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5: 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I'm your host, Del Walmsley, and as always, we're working on your financial freedom. To be financially free, folks, you're going to have to be able to make good decisions. To make good decisions, you're going to need information. As you go out there and look for information, the reality is that there are all kinds of people trying to give you all kinds of ideas. Why? Because they're trying to sell you something. And with that in mind, you have to realize you're going to have to be able to read through their scripts and then look at and overview the concept of the rest of the world and parallel those ideas together and come up with the one you believe actually is true or more true or closest to the truth, however you want to look at it, because, you know, there's always two sides to every story. However, there is also two sides to this story. A very high percentage of Lifestyles Unlimited members are retired. A very high percentage of Lifestyles members are rich. Both of which cases, they came to Lifestyles neither rich nor anywhere near retirement. Now, those kinds of numbers and those kinds of percentages are pretty unusual. When you look at the fact that the National Apartment Association has a contest each year for the best independent owner, and there's like 44,000 independent owners in the National Apartment Association, that award has been won by, both locally, statewide, and nationally. We have members, not me, but members. I won it the first year, but then after that, I started sending my members to it. We have won, one of our members has won that contest 13 years in a row. What does that mean? They're the best individual investor running the best property owned by an individual investor out there in the country. So the bottom line is these are all good numbers. What do they mean to you? What it means to you is that you're looking at working for the rest of your life until you're 50, 60, 70, even 80 years of age. People are working now. It means that you'll never, ever be in that position where you have enough money to do whatever you want. What does it mean to have enough money to do whatever you want? It means to have enough money that not only do you sleep well at night, that you know you're financially secure, but it means weird things, right? Strange things, because I come from middle class. I don't come from wealth. I don't want people to come from doctors and lawyers and have gone to

ultimate colleges and so forth. I'm just a regular middle class person like you. But what is it that I'm so extremely happy about in my life? Is it the fact that I have more money than I'll ever spend? No, that's not really it. Is it the fact that I haven't had to work since I was 34 years of age? And take that with tongue in cheek. I mean, I work at Lifestyles Unlimited to bring this material to you, right? What does it mean? It means that I would normally teach one seminar a month. It's the ability to say, I don't want to. I don't need to. You know, the company runs without me. I do it because I'm interested in it. So to be able to do that and know that not one less cent will hit my checking account because all of my passive investments just keep paying me and paying me and paying me because I don't need to work at a job to get paid. That's a beautiful thing. But what other kinds of weird things is it? There's lots of weird things about having money. I'll give an example. I've got a gigantic house. Some would call it a mansion. I wouldn't really call it a mansion, but it's 16,000 square foot, got 20-car garage. It's got a $500,000 backyard, wet area, swimming pool, koi ponds, nature area, gazebo, outdoor kitchens. I mean, it's got everything. Fountains. It's got the whole bit. Really nice. And so I brought people here to let them experience it and to share it with them and have parties. And that was really cool. It's always fun to have your friends over and give back and share things with them. That was really nice. But what's weird is that buying the house wasn't the problem. That my dad told me this back when I was a kid. He said, Dale, it's not what it costs to buy something. It's what it costs to maintain it. And boy, was he right. You know, to maintain the 2.5 acres of landscaping that I have on this house cost me more than it cost me to have a landscape company take care of my apartment complex's landscape. Yes, my house costs more than any apartment complex I've ever had for landscaping. It's better, it's nicer, it's more expensive, it costs more to do it. And so every year, you know, I get these ridiculous bills. Okay, these plants died. We got to tear these out, put some new ones in. Boom. You know, this grass died. This over here's got whatever. We got to do this to it and treat it, whatever. Boom. You know, mowing the yard is $95 a week. That's just to mow the yard. That isn't to landscape the yard. And so you get weird bills. And I've sitting here looking at these bills and I'm going, yeah, do I really need to change the flowers out in all the flower beds, you know, and spend $1,500 to do that? Do I really need to replace some dead plants because they froze and pull them all out and re-landscape and some dead grass and pull it out and reach and all this? And, you know, and that's like $3,200. I'm sitting here going like, gosh. And then I think about it. Dale, that's nothing. The money that comes in every single month from all of your passive investments are way, way, way, way, way, way, way, way more than that. You know, at the same time, while all that's going on, you've got a situation where you've got family coming up for, you know, the holidays and so forth. And in the family situation, you've got the desire to go somewhere, right? And so, you know, the wife comes up to me and says, you know, we want to go travel to the family this year. And I said, oh, gosh, okay, you know how it is. It's just you're going to go to somebody else's house. It's never that fun to go to somebody else's house. It's whatever. I said, but, you know, the one thing is I'll do it, obviously, if that's what the family's doing. But I'm going to fly first class. I'm not going to go in. We don't need to fly first class. It's just blah, blah. I go, I'm going to fly first class. I realized I had more money than I'd ever spend the rest of my life. And I started going, boy, this is stupid. Why don't I take and use some of that money while I'm around? Why leave it all to her and the world, the kids? You know, I worked hard to get it. I created the asset. Now the asset will keep producing forever. They will have money forever if they just don't mess with the asset, right? And I said, so why not start spending it? And even when I do spend it, I don't spend even as much as I earn in a month. I earn as much in a month as most people that are very well paid earn in a year. So you figure that one out however you want. And when that money comes in, because all the real estate I own, almost all that money ends up being tax-free.
because of the excess depreciation I have, and because we're real estate professionals and that's what we do for a living, we're able to get that money tax free. So here we are in a situation, guys, where I'm sitting here and I'm thinking to myself, gosh, years ago I started buying real estate. At the time, I thought it was a great idea. I was really excited about it, and it was working. And it got me out of corporate America. About 2.5 years after I started, I had enough cash flow to replace my personal income. In fact, actually, it was more than what I was making. As far as take-home, what I was taking home now tax-free was more than what I was taking home after taxes working. After 2.5 years, I had accumulated massive amounts of assets, and I thought I'd made it. Because I could retire. But I found that the retirement was only the first step, because the real estate continued to grow in value. And as it grew in value, my assets became larger. I was able to take those assets and reinvest them, redeploy them. And as my assets got redeployed, my income got larger. And as my income got larger, I had no use for it. You pay everything cash when you're rich, so you have no debt. Anywhere other than that on your properties. And that debt you don't pay because it's paid by the investment. So there you are. There you have it. What do? You just make more money. More money each and every year. We'll take a short break. Be right back with the Del Walmsley Radio Show.

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0: 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I'm Jeff Davis with Just a Thought. From the world hindquarters of dubious information, it's Fake News Friday. Authorities say counterfeit luxury handbags are now so convincing that even a counterfeiter occasionally is fooled into buying their own fake products. A social media influencer reportedly used rented private jets for photographs while actually flying coach and fighting over overhead luggage space like the rest of humanity. Police arrested a scammer accused of pretending to be a wealthy foreign businessman, though neighbors suspected something was wrong when his mansion appeared to be a garden shed. Investigators uncovered forged celebrity autographs that included signatures from historical figures who died long before ballpoint pens were invented. A man using artificial intelligence to impress women online reportedly forgot to mute the software during a video call, causing his deep philosophical thoughts to suddenly switch to Mandarin. And finally, officials warn that fake online reviews are everywhere, including one restaurant review, apparently written by the owner's dog. Just a thought. I'm Jeff Davis.
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5: 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We can get your, questions answered for you. It's me answering your questions, no one else. I take my own emails and so forth. So if you got something, send it to me, and we'll see if we can get it. If it's good, we'll think about putting it on the radio as a question. During the first segment today, I was just talking randomly about, you know, how strange it is to be very, very wealthy. But the point I was going to get to, and I kind of wandered around there for a while, was that years ago, I started this journey. And now the journey has led to some unbelievable results. And hindsight, they say, is 20/20, but I don't really think it is. You know, there's a saying that I think is really important. It says, he who doesn't learn from history tends to repeat history. So here's history. I've showed you what 30 years did for me and many, many other Lifestyles members and the successes they've had. There's the history. And are you going to repeat that? Or are you going to look to your family's history, to where your family members worked their entire lives, lived a life of quiet desperation, got to the end of the life of quiet desperation, found out they still had to work, they didn't have enough to retire. If they did, they had to live in a very impoverished manner, and then they die. It's all over with. There was never an end to it all. There was never a good times. You know, there's, you know, a couple Christmases you really were happy, but I mean, as far as the life, you never really had a fulfilling life. And so you look at that and say, well, Del, that's a really mean, rude, disrespectful thing to say. I had a fulfilling life. Well, just think how much more fulfilling it'd be if you had a couple million or 10 or 20 million to throw at it. Think of the charity work you could have done. Think of what you could have done for your children. Think of where you could have gone and traveled and things you could have done to be more fulfilled, to be more fulfilling for other people, to help other people. But you don't have it because why? Because you didn't take the action. Well, today I'm going to try to change your mind. And I'm going to try to show you that you're going to go, oh, that was you. That was during the recessions. That was during the this, the that. Guys, there's been multiple recessions since I started. Real estate has gone up and down and up and down and up and down. But the reality is it just keeps going up. And I'm going to give you information and data today to prove to you it's going to continue to go up. And if you're not involved in it, then you're going to lose. You're going to lose because assets, pure assets, are something the average person doesn't have. Rich people have assets. Poor people have jobs. If you had enough assets that could earn money for you and you had them deployed correctly, you would not need a job. You have a job because you don't have assets. Back when I was 34 years old, myself and some partners who put up capital for me, we bought around 100 different houses, and they were single family duplexes, triplexes, fourplexes, that kind of stuff. And the average unit cost was about $30,000. We bought some for much lower than that, and we bought some for more than that. But the average cost was about $30,000. So that

comes out to $3 million. We had to put 20% down. That's about $600,000. Now, fast forward 30 years later, those 30 houses are worth more like $200,000. The median price in Houston right now is $240,000. And these were median price type homes when I bought them. And so in this day and age, they're probably worth, you know, $200,000, probably not $250,000, but $200,000. They're small homes. And so that makes the net value of all of them about $20 million. Now, we put in $3 million. Right, we bought them for $3 million. They're now worth $20 million. That means we made $17 million. And this is if we had no cash flow, but we did. We had massive cash flow. I'm not even counting the cash flow in. I'm just saying, what if you just bought these assets and even if all they did was break even, right? Even after you paid somebody to manage them all and maintenance, repair, and expenses and taxes, insurance, and everything else, and you just handed off to somebody else to run. 30 years later, they're worth $20 million. That's a $17 million gain. $17 million on a $600,000 investment is a 94% a year return. Now, did you get or ever see anything like that? That's just unbelievable. That's the power of real estate, and that's the power of leverage. It's just a phenomenal, phenomenal rate of return. So, let's say the return's much less. Let's say the return. It really doesn't matter what the actual rate of return is. Going from a $600,000 investment to owning a $20 million asset, right? Owning a $20 million asset. Do you think you're going to be able to retire? Obviously, you're going to be able to retire, but even more than that, you're going to be rich. You got $17 million net worth. So irrespective of the return, and forget about the return because it's not really even the return because we didn't count any of the cash flow in. So just drop the return. Let's not make a claim about the return. Let's just say this. Do you think that that's going to happen again? But the bottom line is, it's going to go up, and it's going to go up a lot. And if you don't have assets, what's going to happen to you? What happens to your kids that don't own homes right now? Are they a part of any of that appreciation and equity growth? No. When they end up like you wake up, one day, let's say all you did was buy my home. It was built for $3 million, $3.5 million, I think. And I bought it for $2.5 million. I bought it on a fire sale from a guy who had to get rid of it. About 1 year old, so it was almost brand new. And let's say you hold on to that, and now it's worth $7, $8, $9 million down the line when you get ready to retire. One home could retire you. In the long run. That's what they used to tell people, which is really ridiculous because that's really not the way we do it. We don't try to buy the largest home we can, although that's what they used to say. Buy as large a home as you can. Make payments on it. By the time you retire, you have a massive piece of equity and asset and so forth. But the bottom line is it going to go up again is the question. And I've got a bunch of material here that's going to prove to you that it will. The first one's a Wall Street Journal article. It says people are staying in their homes longer, a big reason for slower sales. Now, by the way, this article is pointed at it's a negative that people are staying in their homes longer. It's a negative because now there's no homes for sale, and so people can't buy homes. Now, think about what they're saying. Guys, this is terrible. There's no homes for people to buy because people won't sell them. And then I'm going to go through the whole article and show you why. But I want you to understand the premise. If people won't sell those older, cheaper homes, then how do entry-level people get a home? Right? They don't. How do old people that want to downsize from their McMansion down to a small home get a home? They don't. And so people stay. And if people stay, there's no homes on the market, you compound the problem. And now what do you got? You now have working-class people living in rentals. That's it. And we own all the rentals. We'll be right back with the Del Walmsley Radio Show.

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8: Welcome back. Now here's some more unconventional wisdom to set you free from the man on a mission to retire America, one person at a time, Del Walmsley.
9: Now, from the files of Del Walmsley. You know, sometimes we overlook some assets that we have that can be used to invest in property. Here, Dell offers advice about using 401k funds to generate passive income.
10: I had a lady that wrote me and said, when I talk about 10 to 12% in earnings in investment, is that monthly or yearly? Maybe I'm not even asking the question correctly, but I hope you can lead me on this. You see, I have a retirement account, but cannot get it unless I quit my job, which would not bother me at all, except that I'm the breadwinner and must have income. If it's not monthly income that I would get from the investment, then I'm considering getting a loan on our place, which is paid off. That'd be their personal residence. And I am at the crossroads here, and I'm looking for some direction. I'm a member, but do not know what to do. Thank you for all you do. Looking forward to your answer. Well, I wrote back to her and said, she has $189,000 in a retirement account. If she took that out, she'd lose about 30% of it. And so she'd have a little less, about $132,000 is what I came up with. And then she says she can borrow $100,000 out of her house. So that would give her a total of $232,000 to invest. Now, I always tell you, if done correctly, real estate investing can earn you a cash flow of somewhere between 10 and 20% cash flow. Annualized, that's an annual return, not a monthly return. And so for her, that would put her somewhere between $23,000 and $46,000 a year. Now here's the deal. Let's say she's in the 25% tax bracket, and then she pays 7% Social Security, which would take her up to 32%. So if she's making $59,000 and she has to pay 32% in taxes, $18,000 in taxes, so 59 minus 18, and she's at $41,000 a year. She needs $41,000 a year to replace her earned income.

So she'd be really close, you know? And if she could cut her cost of living a little bit, she might even be able to get down to where she could make it on these investments. On the other hand, another approach is to borrow part of the money out of the 189. 401k, you can borrow up to half of what's in there, but not to exceed $50,000. Get the home loan, right? And then have $150,000 and go put something together that earns her anywhere from $15,000 to $30,000 as supplemental income. And then wait until she's got enough saved up again, save up a little bit more, or until this one, if she goes buys an apartment, it can be refinanced and pull money out. But wait until she's got just a few more bucks and she can very easily get there. But she's not far away at all, and she's thinking about it correctly. But the answer to the question is it is an annualized income, not a monthly income. Welcome back to the Del Walmsley Radio Show. Today we're talking about hindsight being 2020 and how if you only knew that real estate was going to go up and double and triple again in the next couple of years, would you invest in it? And the answer is probably not, but I'm going to go ahead and try to sway you anyway. Here's an article from the Wall Street Journal. It says U.S. homeowners are staying in their residence much longer than before, keeping a glut of housing inventory off the market, which helps explain why home sales have been sputtering. Homeowners nationwide are remaining in their homes typically 13 years, 5 years longer than they did in 2010, according to a new analysis by the real estate brokerage Redfin. When owners don't trade up to larger homes for growing families or downsize when children leave, it plugs up the market. More homeowners staying put has helped cause housing inventories to dwindle to the lowest level in decades, which has also helped push up prices on homes for sale. Adjusted for population, the inventory of homes sales now near lowest ever in 37 years of record keeping, according to the housing data. Fewer homes for sale is a big reason why even ultra low mortgage rates would record levels of home equity and a strong job market haven't jump-started the sluggish housing market. Economists say aging baby boomers are the biggest culprit because many are staying healthier later in life and choosing not to downsize. Some look around at the lack of smaller, less expensive homes and are loath to get into the bidding war with their children's generation. So guys, here's the situation. Here's a typical example. Kristen Shriver and her husband found their family of four had outgrown the 1,000 square foot Seattle home, which she bought for $140,000 a couple of decades ago. You know, decades ago. But Mrs. Shriver's 53-year-old recruiter soon realized prices had risen so much that homes no bigger than theirs was now selling for $600,000, so they couldn't afford to upgrade. So there you go, folks. I mean, let's think about this. Bought it for $140,000, it's worth $640,000. I see deals like this all the time. People have massive amounts of equity, but they can't sell and pull that equity out because they can't afford, they can't find something else to buy because everything has appreciated that much. Now let's take a look at the concept behind this. When the marketplace is so full there's no properties to buy, who buys them? Who buys these other properties? Well, investors do. While homeowners are out there trying to find something to buy, they can't because the investors are all over the market. They're attacking the market, sucking the market dry. So again, look at this generationally, what it's going to do to our society. It's going to create the haves and have-nots. All of us that own real estate own all the assets. All of you that don't own real estate don't own any assets. Paper assets will eventually go away. The stock market will eventually crash. It's going to happen. They're already talking about it, you know. And the world's going to end and the Chinese are going to take over and, you know, Korea's going to bomb us. Whatever it is, whatever fear it is that week, that month, that year, the stock market crashes. And all the work you've done for 40, 50 years of your life, you lose 40, 50% of it in one day. You know, and you say, well, that could happen in real estate. No, it doesn't happen in real estate because we don't sell it. Didn't you just read the article with me? We don't sell this stuff. If you don't sell, the value can't go down. Right? Think about that. Now, people will lose their jobs because of recession. They won't be able to pay their home mortgages, and they will lose those homes into foreclosure. And what will we do?
we will come in right behind them and buy those homes. We're not going to go foreclosed. We're not going to lose all of our money. We're not going to lose any money because we're not going to sell anything. And will it stay full and occupied to pay us rent? Absolutely. All these people that are losing their homes because their job's gone, they can't pay their mortgage, they can't go buy another home, they're going to be forced to become tenants and renters, right? So what happens with this? Well, if you take a look at the situation, what happens? Well, let's talk about where we're at right now. This is the executive summary, U.S. Economic Watch. You know, as people make more money, as people have jobs, they want to expand their families. They want to move away from mom and dad. They want to own their own home and raise their own kids. So there's a demand, right? But if there's no demand, or if there's massive demand but no supply to buy, or if the houses are so expensive a first-time buyer can't afford to buy a $600,000 house, they're forced to do what? Rent. Come on, folks, put on your thinking cap. Think through this like a grown adult. Is that problem getting better or worse? Even if there's a recession, all those broke people can't afford to buy those homes back. And who will buy them all up? In fact, snap them up. Investors will. I guarantee you, if there's a recession, houses go to 50 cents on the dollar again. We will buy every single house on every single street we can find. I will get Lifestyles people. We will grab them. Put them in gigantic groups of people that will focus on different things, and they will go out and create companies, and these companies will go out and buy all these real estate deals. Buy them all, right? Now, Lifestyles itself is a mentoring program. We are not a real estate program, but myself personally, each and every member here personally is an investor. And as investors, they will. Lifestyles does. And I want to make that very clear. We're just a mentoring program. We train you to be able to do this. But if you're not out there with us doing it, then you're the one losing. And so as investors, we're sitting here going, they're just giving us money to buy up the world's assets. Just they're throwing money and shoving it in my mouth. Here, Mr. Investor, go buy more assets. 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Right? Now, this all could end. You guys could all vote in socialism tomorrow. And tomorrow, everything you own could be taken away. You could be a wealth tax. They can take your money away from you, an income tax. There could be all kinds of massive taxes laid on you. You know, they could take your health care away from you. They can do all these terrible things to you. But the reality is, even when you start taking money away from rich people, they're still richer than you. And they will find ways to get around that. They will leave their money hidden in different companies and corporations in different countries. They will move their money around. They'll put their money into larger personal assets. It can't be taken away from you. They will end up with more money than you. So why not be one of us? We'll take a short break. Be right back with the Del Wamsley Radio Show.

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3: 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Today we're discussing hindsight's 2020 and why have you not started investing in real estate when everybody else that has any common sense has and is making millions and millions of dollars of doing it. And is that going to continue? And yes, it is. And the proof is in the pudding. And if you listen to this whole podcast, you'll get all the answers you need. This last one, we're going to go into this last point I want to make here is that rental housing is so much in demand right now. And the investors so much want to be in that business that very, very large construction companies have decided to get into the rental business. Now, for years, a construction company, the builders, they make their money by building the property and selling it to someone, suspected buyer, who pays too much for it. And really, they're underwater the day they buy the house because the builder made $100,000, $200,000 on the house. Nowadays, there's such small margins in selling these houses because it's so expensive to build a house that there's really no real gain that way anymore. But there's massive gain in two things. One, rental income, and two, appreciation over years of time. These things are going up in value so quickly that they want a part of it. So here's an article by the Dallas Morning News that says the new rental home community in the works for McKinney is part of a national trend. Builders and investors are constructing single family rentals to meet growing demand. $30 million residential project, which will have 125 homes, is part of a nationwide trend toward rental single family home development. Goes on and says, investors have snapped up thousands of moderate and low-cost houses for rentals, but the fewer homes on the market and rising purchase costs, many players are now looking to build their own investment rental properties. We have been buying and assembling a portfolio of residential properties around the U.S. for about 11 years, Hansen said. We've also been buying and rehabbing in apartment communities. Hansen said he and his investors already have 45 rental houses in DFW alone. This McKinney project is the first of 10 we plan, he said. We have four other sites around the country. Hansen said each of these new homes will have backyards and will share some neighborhood amenities. Expect to see more of this type of development in North Texas and other major cities. We're hearing quite a bit about it, expected quite a bit of it take over here in Dallas and Fort Worth. Then it goes on and says that Arizona-based developer Nextro Metro Communities has already built three successful rental communities in Grand Prairie, McKinney, and Plano. The Avila projects have 1, 2, and 3-bedroom homes plus community center with a pool. The homes in the company's newest community in Grand Prairie start at $1,300 a month. Next Metro Communities has acquired zoned over 10 other sites. He says, not everyone wants to live in an apartment. Wilson said some of the U.S. major home builders, including Toll Brothers, Taylor Morrison, are working on plans, such plans. The big companies like Lennar and Horton are paying attention as well and may be interested in doing something in future years. So there it is, folks. The big boys have come to roost into my business. 30 years ago, nobody wanted a part of all what we're doing. We could buy a house for $10,000. We could buy a house for $12,000, $15,000. We could buy one for $30,000. Then we could buy one for $40,000. And then we'd have to pay $50,000. And eventually we had to pay $60,000. And then we had to pay $70,000. And then we had to pay $80,000. Then we had to pay $100,000. And then we had to pay $110,000 and $120,000. And we're still buying houses around $110,000, $120,000 that are worth probably $200,000. So we're still buying houses at discounts. And we're still getting, you know, we buy them at a discount, we renovate them, we put them back on the marketplace, but not to sell, but to rent. And we make positive cash flow. And as I showed you, you know, $20 million gain on a $600,000 investment. Now, I got a guy right now that I just got an email from who's putting together a

0: and other partners to work with them. So the bottom line is that we are a part of this growing interest, and we will, 20 years from now, as a group, have a better net worth than almost everybody out here listening on this radio show that's not a member. That's just a fact. You say, well, it's an opinion. Okay. You believe it to be an opinion. I believe it to be a fact because I've already seen it happen for years. I've seen people become massively wealthy. I've gone through not three generations in years, but six generations of families that started. And like every 5 years, we'll get their kids. So, you know, a guy comes in, joins, gets rich. By that time, his kids are becoming adults. We get them in. They get rich. You know, the next generation that came in after them, they become rich. They bring their kids in. And so we have half generations. And so people come in, you know, on these groups of people. And it's weird because all this stuff cycles. It's cyclical, as into when the stock market crashes and people go, oh, my God, now I got to go find Dell. I've heard him on the radio for years. I just never did anything. Now, when I lose money in the stock market, now I understand what he's saying, or I lose my job, or whatever other thing that is the trigger for you to realize that you listening to this radio show for the last 1 week, 1 month, 1 year, 10 years was for a reason. It was because you needed to hear what you're hearing so that when that trigger point hits you, you're ready to take action and get over here and do something that I've been over here teaching for 30 years. Hey, we're in a physical location, actually four physical locations around the country. We're real. You can't say that about all the Midnight Madness people out there talking to and teaching you about money. We are real, and we have been around. Those are good, solid reasons for conservative people to look into us, realizing that it's really not all about the money. Now, it's not just money. It's the quality of lifestyle. Have a great day. We'll see you tomorrow.
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1: We have a dry and warm evening on tap. Cloudy and windy overnight tonight. Maybe a shower towards morning. 67, that's it for the low. Saturday, scattered showers, a couple of non-severe thunderstorms. Let's focus on the morning. Otherwise, it's a mix of clouds and sunshine, 85. All is quiet Saturday night, partly cloudy, 66. Sunday, plenty of sunshine, windy and warm, 90. 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Chief Meteorologist, Dave Murray.

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4: It is Friday, May the 15th. Common Sense for the American People, broadcasting live today from San Francisco. I want to thank our friends here at 860 AM, The Answer. Big Salem station here in San Francisco. I was out in California the last few days, speaking at a conference and doing a little reflecting on the world and listening to some other speakers, and headed back east today, but on the way out of town, stopped by 860 AM The Answer, and the team here has been very hospitable to Common Sense for the American People, so we're appreciative of that. Quick check of the headlines. This one jumped out at me today. If you have a teenager in your household, listen up. Want to bring a story to your attention. There is a growing teen sleep crisis. New study finds that American teenagers are getting less sleep than ever before. Researchers have analyzed three decades of data, found record low sleep levels among adolescents. Only about 22% of our teenagers are getting at least 7 hours a night. Why? Well, you know why. Screens and social media, academic pressure, stress, early school schedules, I'll tell you, they make them get up early. So early. I wonder about this every day for my own. But this whole thing is a toxic brew that is robbing kids of sleep, causing anxiety, depression, poor academic performance, and putting their long-term health at risk. One other news item for you today is National Peace Officers Memorial Day. And in Washington just a short time ago, the vice president addressed the assembled police with a message to the law enforcement community. Let's hear from J.D. Vance in Cut 37.
5: We have to remember that that epidemic of violence that we experienced over the last few years, you can never get rid of evil. You're always going to have terrible people who want to do the worst things. But allowing so many of those people free rein, allowing so many of them to strike at our law enforcement officers. Ladies and gentlemen, that was a policy choice. And I make this solemn promise to every single person here that so long as Donald J. Trump is the president and so long as I am the vice president, we will never again let policymakers in the building behind us allow violent criminals to tee off on our police officers.
4: Vice President Vance speaking to the police officers in Washington today. Now, Peace Officers Memorial Day is observed annually on May the 15th to honor and remember the law enforcement officers who've died or who have been disabled in the line of duty. And I'll just say, for my part, thank goodness for the thin blue line that keeps us safe. God bless the families who've lost loved ones to the line of duty, who wait up and fret at night, who send their husbands and wives and sons and daughters into a dangerous world every day. We thank you sincerely here at the Scott Jennings Show. I think what Vice President Vance was talking about, though, is vitally important, and it's a question we'll be answering in this November's election and in the next. What should we

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1: I'm William Shatner. I've been around a long time, but I'm truly humbled when I see the real battles our brave, paralyzed veterans have faced defending our freedom and when they come home.
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2: PVA has brought me back to life.
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7: It is Friday, May the 15th. Common Sense for the American People, broadcasting on the road today, live from San Francisco, California. I think we may be the only Common Sense in San Francisco, California right now. Right here in this studio, in this building, here at 860 AM The Answer. This may be the only outpost of Common Sense in San Fran today, but we're glad to deliver it. It is Friday afternoon. It is the B block, and you know what that means. It's time for the Relief Factor Pain of the Week.
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7: Now, I have to say, the person who delivered the painful moaning for the Relief Factor Pain of the Week is my friend Joe Arnold. You've heard him here on the show. And he's actually in some amount of pain today, and I know he is listening from a hospital bed in Louisville, Kentucky. Poor Joe, his Relief Factor Pain of the Week is he broke his leg, and he had to have surgery this morning. And I know he's laying there listening to the show, because I told the nurses to take a radio in there and put it on the shelf just out of his reach. They're making him listen, but I just want him to know we're praying for him, and we're thinking about the inspiration for the Relief Factor Pain of the Week as he lays there in some amount of pain today. We hope you feel better soon. I asked Joe this morning, what sort of wood did they use to install the peg there at the bottom of your leg? He wasn't sure. I hope it's one of the sturdier versions. The Relief Factor Pain of the Week this week is a topic of incredible importance. Our children's education, or in this week's installment, the lack thereof. A massive study is out from the Educational Opportunity Project at Stanford, detailing where our children's test scores are landing, and it is not good. It is described as a generational long decline almost everywhere in the nation when compared to how their peers were doing 10 years ago. Today's students are performing worse almost everywhere. 83% of school districts saw students lose ground in reading. Only 17% saw improvement. In math, 70% saw a decline in scores. Only 30% saw an increase. So 10 years ago versus now, massive declines in reading and math across the United States. This is the first national comparison of how our students' test scores are doing. Things are not going in the right direction. Beyond increasing screen usage and less reading, I think there's a couple of massive problems, systemic problems, especially going on in blue states. First of all, the only one state saw a noticeable jump in the previous decade, and that was Mississippi. Only Mississippi.

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8: 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First day on the job. You got this, right?
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3: Home stretch for the week here on the Scott Jennings Show. You know, I am fascinated, Carol Markowitz, by this advertising from Spencer Pratt and the people who support him in the L.A. mayor's race. It is some of the most innovative stuff out there. Let's hear a little bit of that.

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9: The big guy is back from China. I'm Tom Rigotti, Fox News. President Trump back in the U.S. following his high-stakes meeting with Chinese President Xi Jinping in Beijing. The president was interviewed by Fox's Brett Baer on Special Report in China and says it's time to do something about communist Cuba.
10: I've been hearing about Cuba since I'm a little boy. They've been saying, what's going on with Cuba? And I think we'll be turning it. Marco's been very effective, and the whole group has been very effective. It's, I think they're going to have to come to us. It's a failed nation.
9: Cuba's in the midst of an energy crisis thanks to a blockade of the island by the U.S. Navy. The standstill in the Strait of Hormuz continues after President Trump's return from China. Fox has confirmed Iran's Karg Island, responsible for the majority of Iran's oil, is at 85% capacity. Fox Business Network's Ashley Webster's in Tel Aviv.
11: There's no doubt that Iran is running out of options other than cutting production, and that's something that Tehran does not want to do. Oil is their economic lifeblood. At the same time, the U.S. Navy continuing its blockade of any shipping coming in or out of Iranian ports. President Trump was asked by reporters, is China committed to putting pressure on Iran to open up that very vital waterway? Here's his response. In the meantime, the clashes in this waterway continue. Reports say a vessel operating as a floating armory in the Gulf of Oman has been seized by Iran. The ship is used, by the way, to store weapons for security firms who protect ships at sea.
9: This comes as an Indian flagship was sunk off the coast of Oman, though the crew survived. Iran's foreign minister claims the strait is open to ships except those at war with Iran. The Supreme Court rejecting Virginia's bid to restore a congressional map that would have given Democrats a chance to pick up 4 seats in the closely divided House. 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

0: too. Zidane was injured, but the squad still bristled with stars. Henri, Trezeguet, Vieira, Desailly. Their opening match was Senegal, a former French colony, making its cup debut. With the roster mostly playing in France's second division. 30th minute, Pat Bouba Diop pokes the ball home in a goal-mouth scramble. He runs to the corner flag, places his shirt on the ground, and his teammates dance around it. Final score, Senegal 1, France 0. The reigning champions would not score a single goal in the entire tournament. Senegal reached the quarterfinals. The world had been put on notice.
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5: So me and my friends, we did not do stupid things because we would be beaten to death. 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And it can't just be legacy press because there's a whole new legacy press that's developing.
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7: Guys like you write incorrectly. You're a fake guy. Guys like you write about it incorrectly. We had a total military victory. We knocked out their entire Navy. We knocked out their entire Air Force. We knocked out all of their anti-aircraft weaponry. We knocked out all of their radar. We knocked out all of their leaders, number one. And then we knocked out all of their leaders in the second division. And we knocked out numerous of their leaders in the third division. We've had a total victory, except by people like you that don't write the truth. You know, you should write. I actually think it's sort of treasonous what you write, but you and
8: President Xi, a couple of years ago when President Biden met him in San Francisco, he was asked if he thought President Xi was a dictator. Do you think President Xi is a dictator?
7: No, but I think that President Biden was an incompetent president. He gave us the Iran nuclear deal, which allowed Iran to have a nuclear weapon within a matter of years from the time they said I terminated it. If I didn't terminate that, Iran would have a nuclear weapon and they would have used it within probably 2 years ago, 3 years ago. If I didn't go in with the B-2 bombers 9 months ago, Iran would have a nuclear weapon and nobody would be able to talk to them. By the way, they would have used it already.
8: But do you think President Xi is a dictator or not?
7: I don't think about it. Right. He's the ruler. He's the president of China. I don't think about it. You deal with what you have. I respect him. He's very smart. He loves his country. I respect him. Whether he's a dictator, that's for you.
9: Do you think President Xi and China have the ability to influence the Iranians, considering they are one of their biggest
10: probably,
9: customers?
10: Yeah, probably, but look. He's not coming in with guns. He's not coming in with rifles. They're not coming in shooting. You know, somebody said he's been very good. They get a lot of their oil, 40% of their oil from that location. So what has happened, and one thing I think that we're going to make a deal on, they've agreed they want to buy oil from the United States. They're going to go to Texas. We're going to start sending Chinese ships to Texas and to Louisiana and to Alaska. And I think that was another thing that was agreed to. That's a big thing.
9: What about liquefied natural gas?
10: It's not that much longer.
9: Gas too?
10: Yeah, everything. Energy.
5: So the details from the meeting that he's had with Xi Jinping in China are starting to emerge. We're going to talk to Stephen Yates coming up at the bottom of this hour about that. And the issue of trades and tariffs, all of that was apparently discussed. He

0: He seems like he's pretty confident about how it went. So I, you know, the media was trying to do its best to make it seem like Trump was in the beta position going over there. And there was much made of the multipolarity comment, which was what the Greek reference was that Xi Jinping made right at the beginning, which we talked about in detail yesterday. But apparently, I mean, they did discuss a little bit. Apparently, they discussed Taiwan and the expectations. But, you know, what comes from that, you know, it all remains to be seen. So we're still getting some details on that. They did talk about Taiwan real quick. They did talk about Taiwan, but POTUS said that he made no concessions, no promises. Listen to this.
1: Would the U.S. defend Taiwan if it came to it?
2: I don't want to say that. I'm not going to say that. There's only one person that knows that. You know who it is? Me. I'm the only person. That question was asked to me today by President Xi. I said, I don't talk about that.
1: He asked you today.
2: He asked you if you would send troops, if you would. He asked me if I defend them. I said, I don't talk about that.
1: She told him that.
2: I don't talk about that.
0: Yeah, he's like, I'm not going to talk about that. He wasn't going to get boxed into anything with Xi Jinping. And I think that that's smart. So all in all, I mean, I don't see there to be a negative here, Kane. I don't see really a negative at all. And it seems, you know, they were able to get some pretty good deals. And which we're going to, like I said, we're going to dive into that coming up with Stephen Yates. We're going to dive into all of that with him. But the details of it as it pertains to not just more than just Taiwan, the tariffs, the fentanyl, they did discuss the fentanyl. Here's a really fun thing, though. And I can't remember if I made mention of this. Did I talk about the Rubio thing, him traveling there and what they had to do? Because remember, he was sanctioned. Rubio was sanctioned. I can't remember if
3: I think
0: brought
3: that
0: up
3: yesterday.
0: About it
3: on the air. I think you may have brushed by it in a broader conversation, but I don't think you actually, you know, drilled into it.
0: Okay, so let me touch on that. So remember, Rubio was sanctioned by China. I'm going to pull all of this up for you. And he, you know, being the top diplomat going into China, you kind of need your, I mean, you're going to have your Secretary of State, you know. You got to have your Secretary of State going into China. Just something that's got to happen.
4: Yeah.
0: And apparently, they had to change his name. This is what, make this make sense to me. Just let me put this out. So, as it relates to him and how did he get in there and when he was sanctioned. So, I think it was Daily Wire that had the story. His nameplate, there was a couple of members of the media, although I think they were briefed going out there, that were curious as to why his name was misspelled on his nameplate. So when they sit down at the big conference table, they have their nameplates in front of them in their positions. And a lot of people were wondering, well, why is Rubio's misspelled? This is weird. But it was on purpose because Rubio was he was sanctioned two times by Beijing, right? And one while he was a senator. But because he is, as Secretary of State, the top diplomat, he had to go with POTUS. I mean, POTUS wasn't going to go without his Secretary of State. So what the CCP did, now this is where, I don't know, is they created this, like, workaround that allowed him entry without formally lifting the sanctions. So the embassy spokesman in China said that the sanctions targeted, quote, Rubio's words and deeds when he served as a senator concerning China. And apparently he was just very critical of their obvious faults. And they decided to switch his name around, the letters in his name around, as a way to have him enter the country. So this stuff about the Uyghurs, Hong Kong, all of this stuff, COVID, he warned about Chinese espionage. And so what they ended up doing is they changed they flipped like two letters of his name, basically, is from what I understand. And then that's allowed him to enter. Okay, so maybe I'm missing something here. Why couldn't they just ignore the damn thing? That seems entirely performative for performance's sake.
4: Yeah, you know what I think?
0: What?
3: I think that they have such a digital system in place as it relates to who they punish through government that I think that this is a system where they, I think it's something that AI might be a part of. And they're like, instead of dealing with all of that to change it, we'll just change Marco's name, avoid the system.
0: Yeah, they like flipped two letters of his name from what I understand. And that misspelling was what allowed him to. So, I mean, but that's true. That's so digital. But I mean, Xi Jinping is the leader of the CCP, he's the leader of China. Couldn't he just say to hell with that? Let him in. That's why it seems so performative. It's like they wanted to show the United States that they were slavish to process. It seems so performative. It's so weird. That's the thing that I read this over and over again. I'm like, that is the dumbest thing I've ever heard in my life. So they literally just renamed him.
3: What was his new name?
0: I mean, it was still like kind of Rubio, but I don't know how to pronounce it. I can't remember what letters they.
3: Macro Burrito?
0: No, it was his last name that they switched.
3: Oh.
0: I think it's just funny that they changed his name. So that, and it was called a linguistic workaround. So instead of Marco Rubio, it basically was like Marco Liu in the Chinese language in Mandarin. It was basically Marco Liu. So instead of Marco Rubio, the way that they changed the letters, it was Marco Liu, Leo, in their language. Weird, right? Yeah. Okay. That's just what I thought. So welcome to the program, Dana Lash with you. Starting it off like that. What were you going to say?
3: It's absolutely weird, and the only explanation I can come up with in my head is the fact that they're so digitally controlled, they just wanted to avoid all of that together and just change the name.
0: And it's just so performative. It's just so incredibly performative. And I don't know. It was like they really were trying to showcase that this is our system and we are, like they really wanted to remind him that he was sanctioned, but they let it. It's just so odd. So we're going to continue. We're going to talk about all of that with Stephen Yates coming up. Here's a crazy story. I didn't hear this until this morning. This seems like this should be the biggest story of the week. So listen to this. On May 13th, maintenance divers at the, I'm reading this piece, Converse Reservoir Dam in Mobile, Alabama, discovered an IED in Big Creek Lake that supplies the drinking water to the whole area from like 17 billion gallons, I think it is. Multi-agency teams, and that was from another piece I read, multi-agency teams, it states, including the FBI bomb squad and local explosive units, safely retrieved and detonated it off-site with no injuries, damage, or water contamination. Now, one of the directors for the team said that it was a, quote, unprecedented threat and that they averted it with routine vigilance. And now there's an investigation with no suspects identified yet. Now, it was literally submerged at the bottom of a dam that holds the entire resource of drinking water for Mobile, Alabama. So, to put it in another way, someone literally put an IED at the base of a dam, and it barely made national news in the drinking water supply. Mm-hmm. Is that not an insane story? Yeah. Did anybody out there in Radio Land hear this? I read this morning.
4: I sent it to you yesterday.
0: This was crazy. How is this? I mean, this is terrorism, clearly, right? How would this not be terrorism? I mean, I was thinking of all of the different ways. Could it have floated downstream? And I'm trying not to be precious about this, but I don't see that happening. So they had a total emergency response. They, you know, thankfully nobody was harmed, but it was put in the drinking water. It was like it was going to blow up the dam. And I mean, it's right by it. There's pictures of them retrieving it. So I'm really curious about this. The dam was built in 1952, 17 billion gallons of water. And the agency owns all the acres of land surrounding the reservoir as a buffer against any kind of development and to protect it. This seems like this should be a much bigger story than it is. Although, I mean, obviously it can explode underwater, but could it take out a dam? I am made of questions right now, made of questions. So coming up, we've got Islamism. Oh boy, do I have some updates for you on that. Also, Stephen Yates joins us because Trump rejected, and this is such a blow for the woke Reich, he rejected the push that Xi Jinping was offering about the multipolarity angle. This was a war of psychology and words just as much as anything else. So we're going to talk to Stephen Yates about all of that to break that down because it's really fascinating stuff. So as we move, our partners that help bring you the program, who do we have? Because I...
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7: We have a dry and warm evening on tap. Cloudy and windy overnight tonight. Maybe a shower towards morning. 67, that's it for the low. Saturday, scattered showers, couple of non-severe thunderstorms. Let's focus on the morning. Otherwise, it's a mix of clouds and sunshine, 85. All is quiet Saturday night, partly cloudy, 66. Sunday, plenty of sunshine, windy and warm, 90. 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

0: And now, all of the news you would probably miss. It's time for Dana's Quick Five.
1: So Paul McCartney says that taking photos with fans makes him feel like a performing monkey. He tells people to put your phones away. Well, I get it, but it's also kind of goes along with it. Although it was interesting what he said. He was like, we used to love fame. Now celebrities, he's like, they don't want to be seen in public, etc. He says it's weird, which I don't think he's necessarily wrong. Apparently, this is about transparency. So Spencer Pratt, if he wins the mayoral race, he may also film a reality show with it. And I think that's totally Los Angeles. It's the most Los Angeles thing I think I've ever heard of. So he says that if he's elected, he actually might do a reality show about the first family of L.A. I just think that his trajectory has been amazing. And he came out with another ad. I don't know if you saw it, but it was the I'm pulling this up. It was the Lego ad. It was so good, so incredibly good. I don't know who's doing his ads, but they know what they're doing. It's fantastic. James Bond auditions have officially started, and apparently the lady who was the casting agent in Game of Thrones is, I think she did a good job. She's now cast to find the next 007. And I don't know, I got some ideas as to who it could be, and I got some ideas as to who I don't want to see in it. So we're going to see who comes through the auditions, but there's a lot of good choices out there, that's for sure. Stephen Yates on Trump in China next. If I ever get out of here. Have you heard of Native Path Collagen and its amazing uses for bone support? Here's the part that nobody tells you. Calcium alone is not enough. Your body actually needs collagen to use that calcium to anchor it into your bones where it belongs. That's the protein responsible for keeping your bones strong and your joints moving and your skin from giving everything away. And by the time that most people hit 60, they've lost about half of it. And you're not getting that back from food. I mean, not realistically. 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

0: 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And I'm here with Craig Thomas, who co-created the show along with Carter Bays. Hi, Craig.
1: Hey, Josh. 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
1: Welcome back to the program, and in a very special Friday appearance for the show, the man in demand, Mr. Stephen Yates, who is a foreign policy expert, and he is the senior research fellow at the Heritage Foundation as well, and he's also an expert on China. This is his wheelhouse, and he has been watching this trip that the president has undertaken, and he's here to give his analysis and whether or not he thinks that it was a success. So, Mr. Yates, so good to see you. Thank you for joining us on a Friday. So, just start from the most basic question. Was this a successful trip for the president?
2: Well, Dana, that all depends on what you thought you wanted to get out of it. And my point of view is this was a maintenance visit. There's a lot of talk by no less than the president and others that there might be some big strategic things that would come out of this, some big deals, always the biggest and best deals.
1: Right.
2: But I saw this as more of a maintenance visit. It's been a bit since the president had really, since he'd gone to China. That was 2017, which seems like a lifetime ago. And certainly a lot has happened in the United States and with President Trump. So going there after having done some really big strategic things around other parts of the world, I think increased his hand, and it was kind of the right time to drop in on what he calls his good friend, Xi Jinping, and the great relationship that they have, and to talk about maybe expanding American access into the China market, talking a little bit about the good things that could be done together as opposed to the risky things that are happening otherwise. This is a little bit resonant to the stuff that I was sold earlier in my career and that has been a part of U.S.-China relations. But I support the president in giving it the college try. So if your objective was, I'm going to go not really make any major concessions on advanced chips, I'm not going to erode our position on Taiwan, I'm going to push for a greater opening of the China market, and I'm going to flex that the CEOs I bring with me have a market cap value that's roughly equivalent to your entire GDP, then I'm for the America maxing of that effect.
1: America maxing. There you go. I love that. There was a weird moment, too, in the very beginning. For those just joining us, we're talking to Stephen Yates, experts on all things China, where they were walking into, I find it ironically named, the Great Hall of the People there in Tiananmen Square. It's very ironically named. And they go in there, and it's because I feel like even subtle gestures are kind of a power play. And I know that their sort of diplomacy, from what I understand, is we're going to gut you with our words, and then we're going to smile, and we're going to try to make you think that it's actually okay. Because he goes in there at one point, and he's talking about the Thucydides trap, Athens and Sparta. Now, when I heard him say that, the first thing I thought of was, oh gosh, this is that whole Alexander Dugin multipolarity argument that proposes that both Russia and China are rising powers in their own right within their own sphere, and the United States is no

0: longer the dominant power in the United States. I felt like, I mean, his comment obviously was playing into that. And Trump seemed to at first sort of kind of gloss over it. What was your take of that moment?
1: Well, the Peloponnesian Wars are a very, very important part of Western civilization. And there have been discourses about, I would encourage people to actually read true knowledgeable scholars on that, like Victor Davis Hanson, mm-hmm. and not go to the dotards in Ivy League schools for their, I think, commie claptrap about what the Thucydides trap is, which essentially is sort of, it's all determinism, and we are a dying empire, China is a rising power, and inevitably there'll be a clash, and we probably are going to lose, and maybe we should start making a deal with the rising power. This is commie claptrap doomerism. Shame on anyone who echoes this. And that's why, of course, I wouldn't pay anyone to go to those schools. And people shouldn't even read those books. But it's pretty big tell when your big book is repeated by the commie in chief in welcoming the leader of the free world to his country. But essentially, President Trump, in fact, outside of words, the fact, he has flipped the script. America is not an empire, never has been an empire. It's been an empire maybe of ideas and opportunity. We certainly flex and have real power. We're doing that now. Sensible people can see it. But we're not a dying empire. And China isn't actually a rising power either. It sort of has peaked, and it's having trouble at this point. Its technology that it sold to Iran got smoked quickly. It is not able to influence events in its far abroad. And when it projects power, it's more by threat than reality. We shouldn't be overly hubristic. We've talked about this multiple times. But at the same time, I don't understand why the president sort of pauses Trump being Trump and just come in, and sort of like he did when he went to NATO and he just elbowed everybody out of the way and he was the big dog in the middle of the picture and everyone had to move and accommodate. That's where America is right now. And I would like him to flex a little bit on that. And he did to a degree. But there's a degree of, this is my friend and we're going to find ways to work together and we've got these great opportunities. That's the part that gives me the opposite of the good feels.
0: That's interesting because he seemed to kind of gloss over it. He was very impressed when they went. I was watching video and listening to the interpreter because he went and gave him a tour of the garden and apparently invited him to, you know, one of the properties that not a lot of dignitaries. And it was funny because Trump standing there in the garden, he's like double checking. Now, how many people do you bring here again? Oh, it's rare.
1: You're
0: for
1: exactly
0: me to
1: right
0: bring
1: about that.
0: Yeah, that's a bit. I mean, that apparently impressed him.
1: Yeah, so that was Xi Jinping walking through this formerly imperial garden that, you know, the communists conducted a revolution against all the old things, yes, especially imperialism and feudalism and the past dynasties. So, of course, they would now be bragging about all of those same things. And Xi Jinping, sort of like the Lorax, I'm here for the trees, is going and touching each of these. Oh, this one is 200 years old, and this one is 150 years old. That one over there is 400 years old. Well, you know, America's about to celebrate its 250th birthday, but you know what? We got trees out there that are older than that, too. What are you trying to tell me, Bubba? Because the trees have been here, but the Communist Party took over China in 1949. So let's talk about what are we doing for business. But the president was courteous to his host. His host was trying to show him some of the old stuff that hadn't been chopped down. But it was pomp and circumstance. I think the president tried to work the substance of the agenda. And I there's just a lot of gaps that need to be filled in about what was really transacted. I don't fault him for it necessarily, because in the conventional approach, we would have had the worker bees, the soulless bureaucrats, having done fact sheets and joint statements and all of that, and they would be talking about the much vaunted progress, and those are basically sort of air going into the wind, and they'd come back for the next meeting with the same fact sheets and the same joint statements. So I don't fault the president on this. He's taken a different approach, but it leaves us wondering exactly how many deals. Maybe 200 aircraft for Boeing. That's cool. Those are real planes. That's real jobs. But is Meta going to operate inside China now that the Meta leadership went? I doubt it, but that would be cool if it did, I guess. Are they going to buy more ag products? I love farmers. I want them to sell and feed the world. That's good stuff. When? How much? Did they commit to this before and didn't do it? What's different now?
0: Ooh, good point. Very good point. Speaking of some of the people that were with them, Marco Rubio. This might be the dumbest question I asked. He already knows what's happening. Look at his face. He's already smirking. So Rubio's been sanctioned twice by China. And instead of just ignoring it or lifting the sanctions, they go through this whole very, this pageantry of changing his name, changing letters in his name to basically make it Marco Liu, so he can get around being sanctioned and barred from entry in China. What was that about? That sounds like just ignore it then. Why did they have to go through this whole process? Kane says it's because everything is so digitized that they have to.
1: Well, you know, the funny and not so funny thing is there's such a heavily surveilled state that has facial recognition and biometrics and all that other stuff going on that in a way it's just makes the farce even crazier to play a game with the name when they for sure have 100% ID on every single human, unlike America, say, during the Biden administration, because they are gathering all this other stuff that's not just someone's name. But it just shows with the Europeans get together and have meetings and conferences about statements, the Chinese probably had endless meetings about, oh no, we have these sanctions, this would be illegal, how can we let him in? And then the way they put the camel through the eye of the needle is, we're just going to change one of the Chinese characters. It's not like anything changed about Rubio. It's still Rubio in English, but in the Chinese formulation, we'll change one character, cool beans, he's not sanctioned. So, okay, great. So what if we say it's not Jimmy Lai, it's Jimmy Lau? Is he free now? What if it's Ezra Joe instead of Ezra Gene? Is he a free pastor now? Let's play this game. Let's go ahead and do that.
0: Wow, that is such a great point, too. I mean, it was very so it was them trying to save face so that they didn't look like they were, because that would have been viewed as a big loss for them if they would have had to remove sanctions, right?
1: Yes. They shouldn't play around with this stuff, too. They don't want us doing it to them. But yes, this in their way saves face. But really, I ask you and the dear people out there watching and listening to us, did it really save them face? I mean, this meme writes itself over and over. Marco Rubio now has another job and another identity. And so it just goes into the constellation of the legend that is the meme world of Rubio this time around.
0: Yeah, Marco Liu. I mean, if he does not use that, if he ever runs for office again and he does not use that as campaign material, I don't know. I wanted to ask you, too, about Taiwan. We're talking with our good friend Stephen Yates, and you can find him on X at Steve Yates with the Heritage Foundation, expert on all things China. The soundbite that, and we played it in our first segment, because Trump was asked if he had talked to Xi Jinping about Taiwan, and he had said, well, I'm not going to talk about that. I'm not going to get into that right now. What was that conversation like? Because I know Xi Jinping brought it up, but I'm very curious as to how did POTUS manage this?
1: Well, I think that might have been the more interesting storyline through this couple of days. There's the Iran part. I think there's a little bit of interest there, but less so. But the Foreign Ministry of China decided to give a full-throated, full fangs and smiles statement about Taiwan being a potential flashpoint and America better not mess it up or there'd be conflict and consequences. Now, in my adult life, every meeting with China has had a bit of this. And so it wasn't quite the hair on fire exercise that some of the lesser bulbs on cable television trying to commentate about this were saying. This is not new. This is just sort of rewrapped Christmas gift that's been given for the last generation. At the same time, it's pretty rude for the foreign ministry to do that right at the front end of your distinguished guest arriving. We don't do that to them. But we also don't rough up their press corps when they come to the United States to cover things. And the Chinese security and press did that to the Americans this time. So there's a little bit of burps and tickles along the way that made clear China's not the same. But on this Taiwan thing, substantively, what the Chinese are saying is you back off of supporting Taiwan, maybe specifically with arms sales to Taiwan. And then, yeah, maybe we'll help with Iran and these other deals will move forward. And we have this new era of cooperation. President Trump in his meetings allegedly just sort of listened and either restated American approach, according to Secretary Rubio, and moved on to the next topic. However, when he was interviewed by Bret Baier, he then started to indicate, well, I haven't decided whether I'm moving forward with the arms sale package to Taiwan, and I really don't want anyone declaring independence, and I'm not sending anyone 9,500 miles to fight just because someone wants to declare independence. That somewhat undid the good that was, yeah. I'm not taking your bait, and we're just going to stand pat. So far, policy hasn't changed, but as usual, the words are out there in the ether, and the Chinese will make use of
0: them. That's true. I have to go back to what you just said about, so the Secret Service agent was kept out of official events. American journalists were prevented from joining the presidential motorcade, and a staffer got trampled by Chinese reporters. That sounds like a BLM protest, not a reception for the American president. I just want to make Stephen Yates a GIF right now, because this, I mean, you can read, you don't even need to hear him. You can just look at his reaction and you get the whole synopsis right there. So this is last thing. How serious was this little clash?
1: Well, I've lived through some of these before. The Chinese security is the least diplomatic and professional of the international security folks. And you can imagine they come from all walks of life from all the different countries. I remember a time during the Bush administration when a distinguished guest from China was staying in the Blair House. And as we were getting people in to prepare for said meeting, there was a knockdown, drag-out fight between the Chinese security forces and our Secret Service. Now, I know the Secret Service of 2026 is not seen the same way it was back in the early 2000s. But in general, having seen these guys that protect the White House, I am not a small guy. I'm not the biggest guy. I wouldn't pick a fight with any of these dudes. So I don't know what was in the Cheetos of these guys from the Chinese security forces, but any given day, these are not the ones I want to grapple with. But they did, and so you got a taste of that a little bit more for the journalists and others fighting against the motorcade. Peter Doocy got left behind to ride solo in one of the buses. It's kind of, you know, there's all kinds of stories like this. All I can say is at least it wasn't in Afghanistan. To get into a motorcade in Afghanistan. I thought I was going to miss the meeting because there was no handle on the inside of the car that I got into, the very last car of the motorcade. I thought, I think I'm dead. I'm in a Russian white car at the end of the motorcade, and I have no way to get out of the car, and this dude doesn't speak a lick of English. This is it. So there's all kinds of wild stuff in these motorcades and security interactions that most of the world never sees, and even Crazy Yates lived some of it a long time ago.
0: Crazy Yates, new nickname. It's been immediately formed. Stephen Crazy Yates, always so good to have you, my friend. We so appreciate your insight. Thank you so much for joining us this Friday. I hope you have a great weekend. God bless.
1: Thank you, Dana. Take good care.
0: Of course. That needs to be his Twitter handle, Crazy Yates. That's just the best ever. I'm jealous. I'm so jealous. We got a lot more on the way, folks, as we roll towards the conclusion of this first hour. And our partners, of course, we can't do it without the good people over at Preborn. 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
8: I totally robbed you guys blind last segment, but it was very informative. 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That's all right. It's what we do. So coming up next hour, AG Ken Paxton is going to be joining us. Texans owe him a big, big giant thank you because he saved them with taxes. We're going to talk about that. We're also going to get into some Islamism. In L.A., the one chick who's running for mayor wants to ban barbecuing.
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4: Back home, I'm Chris DeMeo, Fox News. President Trump weighs in on his summit in Beijing with Chinese leader Xi Jinping. They held talks on Iran, tariffs, Taiwan, and AI.
5: President Xi was very surprised at how well we've done with AI, because they thought, you know, when it started, they took this gigantic lead. And we now have caught, we are substantially ahead of them in AI.
6: The goal of President Trump when going to China is to show that direct engagement is possible without having to give up any strategic leverage in the process. The president says that happened, and that also he is returning home with his pockets full, that alongside those top business leaders that he took this trip with, preliminary economic commitments have been made.
7: So we had a great stay. It was an amazing period of time. President Xi's an incredible guy. Got along, made a lot of great trade deals, including over 200 planes from Boeing.
6: For the president, they're talking about the agreement he says China has made to buy about 450 GE aerospace engines.
4: That's Fox's Alexandria Hoff. Could the White House seek justice for Cuba's Raul Castro? Fox's Evan Brown has more.
8: The U.S. Justice Department will seek an indictment against former Cuban President Raul Castro. The move comes as the U.S. has blocked oil shipments to the communist island, known for brutal oppression of political opposition and for aligning itself with enemies of the U.S. going back to the Soviet Union. Fox News has confirmed an indictment against the 94-year-old Castro would likely focus on his alleged role in the shootdown of four humanitarian airplanes in 1996. Castro was defense minister then. He's the younger brother of the late Fidel Castro and succeeded him as president. He's been retired and non-public since 2021. In Miami, Evan Brown, Fox News.
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11: We have a dry and warm evening on tap. Cloudy and windy overnight tonight. Maybe a shower towards morning. 67, that's it for the low. Saturday, scattered showers, couple of non-severe thunderstorms. Let's focus on the morning. Otherwise, it's a mix of clouds and sunshine, 85. All is quiet Saturday night, partly cloudy, 66. Sunday, plenty of sunshine, windy and warm, 90. 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Chief Meteorologist, Dave Murray.

0: 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We try to make sense of the world, one question at a time. No question too big, no question too small. We will even answer your questions if you send them in. 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
13: So me and my friends, we did not do stupid things because we would be beaten to death. We would end up on unsolved mysteries. There's no way we did anything like that. Today's parents are a bunch of pansies. This is what I'm telling you. You've got to be very careful with media in general. And it can't just be legacy press because there's a whole new legacy press that's developing.
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15: What exactly did President Trump ask President Xi for when it comes to Iran?
16: He didn't ask him for anything. I mean, we're not asking for China's help. We don't need their help.
15: But he raises the issue.
16: We raise the issue to make clear what our position is. And to make it clear so they understand, because I mean, it's logical we would talk about it given how dominant that issue is. Our position is very clear. Iran cannot have a nuclear weapon. And that's what they were, you know, they were on the verge of building a conventional capability where they had so many rockets, so many drones, that you couldn't do anything against them. They would hide behind that conventional shield to do whatever they wanted with their nuclear program in the future. That's why the president chose to act. In response to that, Iran has decided that they're going to take an international waterway and turn it into theirs and charge tolls for it. We're not going to allow that to happen, and that's why there's a blockade. It's a direct result of what they've done.
13: So that's Secretary Marco Liu.
17: That's his DJ name.
13: DJ Marco. Good save.
17: Yeah.
13: DJ Marco Liu, because you know he had to change his name over in China. Welcome back to the program. Dana Lash with you. It's Friday. Half of you are drunk by the pool anyway. I'm kidding. You're hard. You're working hard so you can take care of all the illegal immigrants that are treated as welfare recipients in this country. So good to be with you. Happy Friday. We've got AG Ken Paxton is going to be coming up here a little bit. And I know you're not going to want to miss any of that. Lots of good stuff. Okay, so I feel like there's certain things that I want to revisit. But, I mean, there's all kinds of stuff happening, including, let's see, what do I want to get to first? We've got Islamism. So there's been an investigation happening against this Nakba 78 protests that are being held across like 39 different countries today. And apparently what the most is in the United States. There's a number of entities that have been investigating it.

0: And so the Nakba 78 protest, it's Muslim advocacy and anti-Israeli, these organizations that have been, and that's, they're targeting those things. And so this goes back to the Nakba, which is Arabic for catastrophe. And that was the beginning of, you know, the war that they had in 1948, right? And that's when you had Jewish people expelled from these Arab states and the history of it. So that's what the name is pulled from. So the investigation found that there's this huge network of well-funded, very far left well-funded. I mean, like Marxists, they probably have a shrine to Lenin in their house. And they are well-funded, well-connected, well-organized, and it includes mostly communist groups. That's what people need to realize. I'm going to make a point here about the woke right. One of the reasons I hammer this so much, don't make the mistake of thinking that I'm hammering same side. These people ain't on my side. They're not on your side either. They're straight-up Marxists that are using Marxist tactics, and they're trying to wrap themselves in the veneer of Republicanism. They're trying to wrap themselves in the Constitution, hide behind this facade of false conservatism to try to act as though they're leftist. They're trying to whitewash their leftist ideas to make them more palatable for the wider Republican, the wider right-leaning coalition. That's the whole purpose of this. So it's not fighting with the same side, because these people are leftists. They're not on your side. When I hear people start using identity politics, I immediately think you're on the left. I don't care what you say you are. Know them by their fruits. So this investigation found all of these communist groups, Muslim advocacy, it's pro-Islamist groups, a global network of them. They coordinate all these Nakba 78 protests around the world. That's what they've been doing. That's apparently like kicking off today. And the most of them, though, are in the United States. And here's the thing. This is not a protest against Israeli government. It's not a protest against Israeli policies. It's not a protest against either the right or the left in Israel. The whole purpose of these protests is to challenge literally their right to exist. That's it. That's the whole purpose of it. Do you know that they have an annual revenue? The Coordinated Transnational Protest Network, they have a combined funding footprint of about $1 billion. They have 736 events across 39 countries. Recognize the op, folks. This is the op. Just like, you know, I had a friend say, all of the people like the woke right and all that are buying into this stuff, these are the people, the same damn people who buy into the face masks and 15 days to slow the spread and 6 feet of social distancing. It is the same thing. What they did with that was to prime you for anything. If they can get you to shut yourself up inside of your house, if they can get you to harm your children by making it to where your kids can't have normal adolescence and go out and have these milestones in their lives, if they can take your livelihood by shutting down your business, if they can make it to where your neighbor will snitch on you because they think that you're having family over for Thanksgiving, by God, they'll do anything. This is proof of it. It's an op. So all the people who buy into this stuff, pat your backs and congratulate yourselves, because you're just the new COVID masking, 6 feet of social distancing, 15 days to slow the spread, get the clot shot. You just bought into that. So they've been doing this. They're in Chicago, Los Angeles. They have a whole website, and they describe it as making the Nakba and challenging just Israel's right to even exist in the first place. That's the whole thing. It is an absolute op that's been happening. And the reason it's become so prevalent is because we've decided to be okay with Islamism in the United States. We've decided to be okay with that. Not all of us, but some people. You know, I got to tell you, I'm not going to get too much into it because it's an ongoing thing that we're dealing with in our community right now. But there was a developer that was going to be developing, you know, certain neighborhoods, they don't want high density. Certain neighborhoods, they don't want 1 million apartment buildings. And by the way, you start bringing in 1 million apartment buildings into suburban areas, you're going to start shifting that voting block too, by the way. So you got to be very purposeful, especially the people who've lived here for a while and pay a butt ton of tax, right? All right. So there was a developer that was going to be creating this like huge thing here in our town, in our area. And when I was looking at the drawings, because initially it wasn't as, I don't want to say Islamist, but it was a Muslim-owned company that was behind the development. And you know, normally, you know, look, I'm a capitalist. I also am very heightened against, you know, Islamism and radicalism. And I keep an eye on this stuff, as you do in your community. But I saw, you know, that kind of made me want to just look because of all of the stuff that we've experienced already here in North Texas. I mean, for crying out loud, there was a dad who killed his two girls not even 10 years ago because they weren't West. They were becoming too westernized in Irving, Texas. Irving, where they got, what is it, the Toyota Music Factory, where huge acts come to play just down the road. So there's a little bit of a history there. So in this development, I was looking at the renderings on their website, and I noticed a very interesting thing in the middle of their renderings. And I thought, huh, that's interesting. What's that? And I zoomed in on it, and it was a minaret in the middle. You guys know what a minaret is, right? It's a very tall, slender tower, like a Muslim bell tower. Just look at it like an Islamic bell tower, right? How you have churches that have bell towers. This is an Islamic bell tower, except what it's used for is the, at the top are the speakers, and that's where the call to prayer sounds out repeatedly throughout the day. And apparently in the blueprints for the square of this development, they had everything, you know, electrical running up, speakers running up, all of that stuff. Don't you find that interesting, Kane? Mm-hmm. Why would you need that? Why would you have to have something like that? Especially since the development was supposed to be like the aesthetic of it was sort of like a Spanish, right? Like a Spanish style. So it was very interesting to see a minaret there. And there's different types of minarets. But it was this was at one of the minarets. I think it was like the Ugal, or I can't even remember what it was called. Absolutely a type of minaret. And I was looking at this, and I'm like, this is very fascinating. And they ended up selling the development to another company, and so some things have been changing. But I thought that was interesting. There were a lot of people who opposed it when it was first introduced. But is that not kind of like the MO? We're going to plant a flag right here, Islamism. You know, you run over churches and you turn them into mosques, you know, the Hagia Sophia. I mean, you could go on and on and on. That's sort of the history of it. But over here, we have suicidal empathy. And we've been brainwashed into thinking that protecting American culture and American freedom is somehow bigoted. And what's really bigoted is refusing to adapt and assimilate into the freedom of American culture. You know, American, you can't say melting pot anymore because it made the critical race theory people mad. So to hell with them. It's a melting pot. And I've said this a million times before. You have a million, you know, e pluribus unum from anyone. Out of all of these people that come here, everybody's united by the desire to be free. Stay out of everybody's business. I don't care what you do as long as you're not harming the community. You're not harming, you know, people or animals, and you're not eroding my property value. Or doing anything. I mean, I'm too busy. I don't have time for all that, nor do you. But when you refuse to assimilate and you try to set up like they want, they also tried this in Irving. Islamists tried to establish a Sharia court. This is fact. This is not hyperbole. I don't exaggerate. I'm not like these sensational miles wide, inches deep podcast, brain dead dilly bar people that are out there. This is the furthest thing from exaggeration. They literally tried to do this in Irving, Texas. And that's one of the reasons Congresswoman Beth Van Dyne, she was the mayor at the time, they were trying to get that woman. You had every Islamist activist that was trying to get CARE got involved. Everybody got involved. So they already tried that. So our sensitivities are a little bit heightened here. I don't think any jury would convict us for it. So my point is that this, all of these things that have been happening in different parts of the country, you have every right to question it, but you are told that if something doesn't sit well with you, your gut feeling, your inner discernment is speaking to you. You are told that you are being a bigot for listening to it. But yet it's not bigoted to come to the United States and to say to hell with American Western jurisprudence and start trying to reestablish a foothold over existing practices and establishments here. That's not assimilation. The idea of America only works when you come over here and you assimilate. It only works when you come here and you adapt. But that's the whole point. By not, they don't want it to work. And that's the op. So I see this stuff. I see this stuff like these NAPCA protests. I'm like, that makes sense. I see what they're doing here. And it's happening and it's going to get more and more. And then you have the woke Reich, who is mad because they're too few in numbers in the coalition or in general. And they are trying to link up with these people. This is the Red-Green Alliance. They're trying to link up with these people to bolster their numbers because it's not about principles for them, as you can see. People like Marjorie Traitor Greene. It's not about principles at all for these people. Some are motivated by vengeance. Others, they just hate Jews. Others, they really hate America. But they haven't admitted it to themselves yet. That's the whole thing. Now, coming up, he's fought against all of this stuff, too. A.G. Ken Paxton. We're going to be talking with him. He's running for A.G. Or, sorry, running for Senate. He's A.G. running for Senate. He's in a tight race. But I think he's doing quite well. He's going to be joining us here coming up as we move, because we've got a lot still to get to. This is a packed show today. Our partners over at Native Path Collagen. 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
3: And now, all of the news you would probably miss. It's time for Dana's Quick Five.
4: So a Florida news site shut down because they got busted for having fake AI reporters, stolen content, and even a fake editor-in-chief. The South Florida Standard, they offered local news stories in the Sunshine State, covering everything from politics to sports to, you know, whatever. And apparently it was a digital mirage masquerading as local news. The reporters were AI-generated. Their content was stolen. And apparently they said it was local journalists working on the site, but they didn't exist. Even apparently the photos were also AI-generated, and they had copy and pasted bios. Sounds so China, I gotta say.
5: CNN, is that you?
4: Yeah, let's see. A woman is accused of smuggling extra razor clams in her waders. This is Washington, state of Washington, isn't it? It's state of Washington, isn't it?
5: Yeah.
4: Of course it is. How did I know this? I'm like, this is Washington. That's it. So, Long Beach, Washington, two people are facing criminal charges. They're accused of trying to smuggle extra razor clams in their waders. The limit's 15. Of course, it's someone not here legally. Of course. I had to get around that headline. So, it's not five. It's just two. 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

0: they've had doctors involved in doing both surgery and chemical therapy. It's obviously a violation of Texas law now, but prior to it being a violation, there was also hidden payments through Medicaid. So we also uncovered the Medicaid, what we thought was, you know, fraudulent in hiding what they were actually doing. So we got a settlement for $10 million. They are firing all the doctors involved. They are have compliance issues now where they have to disclose if they're hiring anybody, and they have to get rid of them so they can't do this in the future. And then, of course, we get the $10 million settlement, some of which will be used for this clinic for the next 5 years to detransition people. And that cost will be absorbed by Texas Children's Hospital. And so people can come in and not have to pay anything to have this done. So I'm pretty excited about it. It was, I think, a creative solution, and it's significant because it's going to last for 5 years and beyond, because they won't be able to do this anymore.
1: Yeah, this is, when we found out how many different hospitals around the nation that were doing this, and even after the story broke, they continued to do it while also lying to the public about doing it. This is incredibly significant because, you know, they don't, detransitioners, they buy into the, it's not informed consent, first of all, because they don't know what they're getting into. And then when they realize it too late and they need the help to go, try to revert back to as much normalcy as possible, the help isn't there for them. This probably, and this might be an obvious question, could be a blueprint for other states to use going forward in their own areas.
0: No, I think it's a great question, actually, because yes, that's what part of what we're trying to do here is provide other states with, and I, you know, the same blueprint to go forward and do the same thing. So we're hoping that at least many of the Republican states will follow suit and push this trend away from transitioning kids to detransitioning kids. And hopefully this won't be a problem 10 years down the road, because there's been so many states paying attention to it that no one wants to do it anymore, at least in the states that care about this.
1: Right. You're not getting enough credit for this next thing. And this is one of the things I really wanted to just say thank you on, because this is one of my big issues. Obviously, the Second Amendment, which you have been, and I have to say, you're the only candidate in the Senate race for the Republican side that's been very consistent, like super 100% consistent on Second Amendment rights. So I hope people remember that when they go to the ballot box. But you also ran, you also protected taxpayers. So Texas Scorecard reports that you stopped city councils in the state of Texas from illegally raising taxes, because this is something we've all been fighting. Tell us about this, because apparently there's also the new no new revenue standard, so they can't get around this frozen tax hike by trying to inflate the value artificially of everybody's homes also. So that's huge. Tell us about this.
0: Yeah, one of the problems that the legislature addressed is this lack of transparency with cities and raising taxes and taxpayers knowing what the financial statements look like. So they passed a provision that said within 180 days of the fiscal year ending, these cities are required to disclose their financial statements and do an audit so that we can verify that what they're saying is true. It seems relatively reasonable. Well, we reminded like 1,000 cities they need to do it. 130 of them that we've discovered so far did not do it within the time period allowed. And so the consequence of that is that they cannot raise taxes. And so we sent those 130 cities a letter saying, you cannot raise taxes. We are not going to let you raise taxes. So at least in those 130 cities, those taxpayers are not going to have any increase in their taxes. And if that happens, if the cities go ahead and do it, we will be there to try to stop them.
1: That's incredibly significant, because a lot of people, a lot of Texans, I don't think realize it's not something that can just be done by the signature of the governor or at the, you know, Austin level. I mean, this is something that's determined by every, you know, local area, every municipality in terms of, you know, their property taxes, et cetera. And so this is incredibly significant to do something, because that has been happening in certain areas. I mean, we've heard stories about it. And I know you say that because you've been sending formal letters to those cities, as you said, notify that they're barred from adopting these rates higher than the new revenue rate. The probe is ongoing. Have you had, I'm sure audit failures, you've already had those.
0: Yeah, absolutely. That's part of the problem here. We couldn't do anything until this fiscal year. There are obviously cities that weren't doing it. Most of them weren't doing it forever. This is a new requirement, and we're the ones monitoring it to make sure that they do it. If they don't do it, the consequence is you cannot increase taxes. So if you don't do the audit and you don't provide the financial statements, so the financial statements have to be audited. So we know that they're real, right? You can put out any financial statement you want, but unless they're audited by a third party that's trustworthy and respected.

0: protected in that community, then it's not worth the paper it's written on.
1: We're talking to Attorney General Ken Paxton, also a Republican candidate for Senate here in the great Republic of Texas. You announced that you filed suit against Netflix for spying on kids and consumers by illegally collecting user data without their knowledge or consent. I got to be honest, when I first saw this reported, it sounded like the way that the media made it sound like it was this nanny state thing, that you were going after Netflix basically because of, you know, parental abandonment. Parents weren't watching what their kids were doing on Netflix, but that's actually not what's happening. They're collecting people's data without even telling them. They have no idea that it's happening, and they're sharing it with who knows whom. They're sending it out there. Tell us about this, because, you know, there are a lot of minors that are using this. Every interaction apparently is a data point to them.
0: Yeah, so this is a common problem. We sued Google over this, and we got a huge, almost $1.4 billion settlement. We sued Facebook over this and got a $1.4 billion settlement. We've sued General Motors over this. We have sued like seven or eight Chinese companies that are collecting data and obviously sending it to the Chinese Communist Party. So all the TV manufacturers in China and South Korea and other places we've sued. And this is another example of Netflix, a company that obviously has some questionable practices, and we're pretty convinced at this point that they were collecting data and monetizing that without telling the consumer, without telling the children, without telling their parents. We are collecting all this information on you, and then we are selling it, and we are monetizing it. They have an obligation, especially as a family-friendly company, to disclose that and tell the consumer, here's what we're collecting, and are you okay with it?
1: Yeah, I mean, that seems so obvious. I mean, apps have to do that on your phone. They send you, like, you get a pop-up, and this can it track your activity on your phone or collect your data, and you can say reject or opt out. I mean, even apps give you that, but Netflix was not. They were not doing that. That is a real privacy invasion. That's incredibly upsetting. We're talking with Attorney General Ken Paxton. You've also are going after a Chinese national. You've been very, very busy. I don't even know how you're running for Senate because you've been so incredibly busy. You're also suing a North Texas company owned by a Chinese national. They were advertising a fake childcare businesses to fraudulently obtain H-1B visas. Our mutual friend Sarah Gonzalez was working on this story. This gets into that. I mean, we have the stories about Chinese birthright citizenship, you know, that whole story. And now we have this H-1B visa scam. Tell us about this and what kind of resolution, or if you've had a resolution yet, do you expect?
0: So we've been looking at many companies. Sarah's been a great help in exposing some of this, but we've gone after a lot of companies that are fraudulently using the H-1B program, and they're actually not providing any services. So we've actually gone after, we've investigated, we've sued. In this case, pretty wild. They advertised in China. We had people go look at what was that being advertised in China, these H-1B visas. So they're called, they call them tourism visas, and they get them over here on a tourism visa, but they don't tell us, they don't disclose the United States. They're actually bringing these women to these homes to have babies and then get birthright citizenship. So it's completely deceptive, and it's a complete violation of what the H-1B program was set up for. And so we have sued them to stop them from doing it and collect damages for the cost to the state and to this country.
1: This is more prevalent than people realize, because we're talking about thousands of babies, correct?
0: Yeah. And this has been going on apparently for 20 years. We just kind of spotted it, and then we started doing our research. So think about that. It's just one company that we became aware of. Obviously, we don't know all of them, but this is a common problem, I think, not just in Texas, but all of the United States. This is it's like an industry of bringing people over here. And just think of the consequences if these people are sent over by the Chinese government, Chinese Communist Party, to get citizenship. And then over time, they're groomed back into the country. They become political leaders. They become business leaders. And they affect policy decisions in the United States. And what can we do? They're citizens.
1: That's a great point. And from my understanding, because it's been going on for 20 years, I think it was an analysis of this, not so much an editorial, but they did a deep dive, and they were saying that they're going to be basically, in the next generation of voters, the babies that have been born in the last 20 years are now reaching voting age. And you're talking about thousands upon thousands upon thousands of these kids that are reaching voting age. That could significantly alter the balance of red and blue, because we all know that they're not voting Republican.
0: Yeah, and that's one of my concerns. We're just now discovering this. The program is being abused for the worst possible reasons, which is another foreign country is sending their people over here to have babies so that they can affect elections, both by voting, but also by being involved in potentially political decisions, by getting elected. They can get elected any, you know, from local politics to, you know, national politics. One of them could be elected president. And, you know, now we've got the Manchurian candidate. It's a real issue that I hope this country figures out a way to address, because all I can do is work on the margins to stop what I know about. But this is this may be a massive problem for the country.
1: Until you get into the Senate, because then you could spearhead maybe legislation that tackles this whole ridiculous notion of birthright citizenship.
0: Yep, you're thinking exactly how I'm thinking about it, because I can do what I can do here. But at the federal level, this is a federal program. All I can do is affect how it's affecting Texans in some small way. But once I'm there, this is obviously going to be a focus of mine to figure out what's actually going on and try to stop it.
1: Yeah, and that's the change that we need. Attorney General Ken Paxton, as well as Senate candidate, and you can visit kenpaxton.com. Check out his website and everything else he's been working hard at. I hope you do. General, I hope you take some time to rest, like a second at least, please. You're going to work yourself.
0: I know. We got early voting next week, and then we got May 26th, Tuesday. I got to get through that, and then I'll take a little rest.
1: All right. That sounds good. General, good to have you. God bless you. Have a good weekend. Thank you.
0: Yeah, you too. Thank you.
1: We have more to come, folks, as we wrap up the second hour of programming. We got Florida Man on the way, and coming up next hour, we got a lot to hit as well. More Islamism. We're going to talk about immigration. We're also going to get into the latest with POTUS's China trip as we move, because we're capitalists. God bless America. 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
7: It's his life mission to make bad decisions. It's time for Florida Man.
8: Some of these stories that people send are hysterical. All right, so, oh my gosh, let me start with this one, though. This is the Florida Man with the Diamonds came.
9: Oh, yeah.

0: He's 33. He's got a lengthy criminal record. He rejected a plea deal, waived his right to counsel. He's called the man who pooped diamonds. It's a very strange case. So he entered the store in a mall last year. He said he was with Orlando Magic. They let him go to the VIP room to view expensive jewelry, and he looked at these earrings and done ate them. He grabbed them, tried to flee the store, ate them. Cops noticed that he, because he ate them when he saw the cops. They noticed him shove something in his mouth, try to swallow it. He refused medical treatment, would not get an X-ray. Jail scans finally revealed that what he had done, and it was the missing earrings. So he was in a two-week hospital stay under constant police guard while they waited for nature to take its course. You did tell me it took this man 2 weeks to...
1: Yeah, apparently.
0: And, oh, sorry, there were four stolen earrings, not two. Only two additional unidentified earrings were recovered, but the other two were with Tiffany's, the one pair. So even though everything in the world was against this man, evidence, surveillance footage, the Tiffany price tags in his SUV, he decided he was going to defend himself in court. The judge said, okay, you're stupid, but go ahead. You know, the public defender is still available. And so some of his notable quotes include, am I going to be charged with what's in my stomach? I should have thrown them out the window. Yeah, there you go. So, okay, my question then becomes, A, who gets them? Like, who takes them out of the... B, they got to be... Did you clean them or you just destroy them? And then C, if you just clean them, is there a discount? That's disgusting. They're the poop diamonds forever now. I don't have an answer to this. That's all you. Third hour on the way. Stick with us.

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1: We have a dry and warm evening on tap. Cloudy and windy overnight tonight. Maybe a shower towards morning. 67, that's it for the low. Saturday, scattered showers, couple of non-severe thunderstorms. Let's focus on the morning. Otherwise, it's a mix of clouds and sunshine, 85. All is quiet Saturday night, partly cloudy, 66. Sunday, plenty of sunshine, windy and warm, 90. 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Chief Meteorologist, Dave Murray.

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4: So me and my friends, we did not do stupid things because we would be beaten to death. 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
4: 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And if you missed anything from the previous 2 hours, you can always go to the podcast, download it, and get what you missed. So coming up later on here at the bottom of the hour, we're going to have, it's a packed show today, Judge Roy Altman. He's got an amazing book out. And it's Israel on Trial is what it's called. And from what I gather, this is similar to what Lee Strobel did with A Case for Christ, except Altman looks at all of the, goes back thousands of years, actually, to the history and does similarly with Israel. And we're going to talk with him about all of that coming up. But in the meantime, audio soundbite 16, the guy who wants to be president from California, having a little bit of a tough time. He's now going after redistricting because, as you know, Democrats have been losing their minds ever since the Supreme Court told Virginia, knock that off. And so they were real smug about redistricting, and they loved it when they thought that they could do it. But now that they can't do it and they were doing it in an unconstitutional racial manner, they had to play fair. Now they're really mad. And here's an example of it. This is Cut 16.
6: This is Jim Crow 2.0. It's sick. Stone cold racism in a scale I never thought I'd see in my lifetime. Never have seen in my lifetime. It's all happening. Bring us back to a pre-1960s world. It's jaw dropping what's happening. It was jaw.
7: Oh my God, please.
4: I am made of questions. First off, he knows the party that did all that, right, in the 60s. Does he know the party that set the record for the filibuster and why? It was Democrats filibustering the Civil Rights Act. They set the record. It was 84 days. They filibustered his party, his ideology, filibustered the Civil Rights Act. Still the record. I don't know if he knew that or not. You know how I know it? Because I was in ninth grade and I got into a knockdown, dragout debate with my teacher in our history class who was trying to argue with me that that wasn't the fact. And this was before Google. And I went to the library and I got the book and I dragged it back to him and I showed it to his face and he was going to try to suspend me for it. And my mom showed up with a cigarette on her lip and was like hail, H-A-I-L. So there we are. No. I come by it honest. They're upset over redistricting. Now, I don't know if you heard what Hakeem Jeffries, and I think we had the audio, but I don't think I played it. You don't have to run and get it, Juan. Poor Juan's like, I can't grow any more arms, Dana. Hakeem Jeffries had said it.

0: that he was talking about Republicans and redistricting, and he said that we have to push back and we have to crush their souls. Okay, first off, they're mad, but this isn't anything that Republicans did to them. These are the courts. It is the Supreme Court, and also voters. Republicans did not do this to them. Now, Kamala Harris was saying yesterday that she wants to have a summit of Democrats to talk about good ideas to deal with some of this stuff. And she was saying that we need to pack the courts and get rid of the Electoral College. So basically, the failed presidential candidate was going out and talking about ways to just throw the Constitution totally out the window because they didn't win the Virginia redistricting case. And they lost. I don't know if you saw Missouri's Kane, but they utterly failed in Missouri. Well, before the last time when we moved from Missouri to Texas in 2013, and I was in the, and I think you were in this, were you in the third congressional district at the time too?
1: Benton Park, so.
0: Yeah. So that was Russ Carnahan, who was the son of the Nepo baby of the late governor, who was killed in a plane crash, and then his wife assumed his Senate seat. I'm not kidding you, that happened. But they, before they redistricted that out, I remember that third congressional district was drawn so stupidly. When I went to look at it on the map, I don't know what shape it was. It was sort of like a weird Y. So it was like, it was bizarre. And then it didn't make any sense because it was racially done. And then when they redistricted it, he was redistricted out of his seat. So he either got absorbed into the first congressional district or the second. And unfortunately, we got absorbed in the first one. It was the Democrat one. Blah. But my point is that they've been in Missouri working towards that, and voters have been working towards that. And so they lost out in Missouri. And it looks like a number of these other states. The Democrats gerrymandered to retain power. And then when people started moving en masse to all of these red states and red areas, it got to the point where they could not keep up the grift anymore. They could not keep up the lie. And it became very obvious. And it made it so much easier to redistrict and redraw these lines to a more like rational and not even that, but actually representative level. Think about this. In New England, the six New England states, you don't have a single Republican congressional member, despite the fact that over 40% are registered Republicans. And in New Hampshire, 48% are registered Republicans. You don't got a single Republican congressional member. You got one Republican senator, if you want to call her that, from Maine, if you want to call her that. Was it Collins? One. That's it. Don't you find that odd? I'm not making that up. That's literally from the last three elections. That's the data from the last three elections. In fact, they've gotten more. There have been more Republicans that have been registered in those New England states. That is because of the Democrat gerrymandering. They tried to draw it out in such a way where Republicans are minimized as much as possible. That's why the districts look like ink splots. It literally looks like someone or paint that's like a Jackson Pollock painting. That's how they're drawn. That doesn't make any sense. How is that actual representation? I want you to remember, we're coming up on the 250th anniversary of the founding of this republic. And how was this republic founded? On what was this republic founded? One of those rallying cries was taxation without representation. You got people that are being taxed and ain't getting the representation, that return on the investment of their tax dollars. You have these lines that are racially drawn. Democrats don't want to go out and campaign. Dear heavens, you think they want to get out of their limousines and go and shake the hands of the unwashed masses? You ever seen a Democrat campaign? Because I have. These people don't want to campaign. They don't want to have to earn anyone's votes. They just want to lump all the races together in one. So we'll put minorities here. We'll have the Indians here. We'll have the black voters here. We'll have the Asian voters here. Maybe put all the gays here. They want to divide everybody up so they can just make one appeal and not have to do anything. But by redrawing the map in a way that is actually representative, meaning every taxpayer is afforded actual representation, that means they're going to have to go on campaign. And they don't want to do that So they're already calling for packing the courts. You know what I would do if I were Trump? I'd be like, I'm going to add a couple jobs. I don't know if I'd do it. I don't want to give Democrats any incentives to do it, but I maybe would threaten about adding justices on SCOTUS just to make them mad, because now they can't do it the way that they want. They can't cheat. So now they want to go after the judicial system. So that's going to be the thing that's happening. They're talking even more now about packing the courts. Now you got Hakeem Jeffries out there because this language worked so well for them during the last election. Now they want to go out and they want to crush the souls of who? The people you want to vote for you? I don't think that's not really how that works, Slick. Doesn't work that way. But that's what they want to do. So this, you know, it seems like Kamala Harris's whole thing was no good ideas.
2: Yeah.
0: No, all bad ideas over here.
2: Exactly.
0: Now, in Virginia, the governor signed the assault weapons ban. Everybody and their brother is filing suit against this, including Harmeet Dillon. They've even said they're going after it. Y'all going to get sued. Y'all going to get sued because this is stupid. So in Virginia, it's unconstitutional because these are commonly owned firearms. And that's been one of the litmus tests, particularly with Broome, particularly with McDonald v. Madigan. I mean, you go on to Heller. They're talking about commonly owned rifles. So back in the 90s, they tried to go after handguns and ban handguns. And then they realized, oh, my gosh, that's such a losing issue. So they modified their position and they decided to make it about, quote unquote, assault weapons. They couldn't go out and say semi-automatic rifles because the reception would have been the same to handguns. But more people that were using it for defensive purposes were using handguns. Handguns are more commonly like carried for that purpose. And so they decided to go after rifles instead because they would get more traction. And they figured people might be stupid about guns. Maybe our voters are dumb. So we can just make up words like assault weapon. And they're going to think that's something badder and shootier. Is that that's what we're talking about. Oh, wait a minute. Not a regular weapon, but an assault weapon. So it's shootier. Yes, it's way shootier. It has a fully automated clipazine. It's, yeah, and lasers and stuff. And it throws nunchucks. Wait, what? Yeah, it has a nunchuck, the thrower, that you can put on the top rail. I'm saying, there's so much assault there. You can only have so much assault. Right? Like, wait a minute, take it off. So, the assault weapons ban, if you remember, was cosmetic things that you would affix to your gun, right? And that somehow was supposed to make it shootier. Now, remember, the assault weapons ban has never worked anywhere that it's ever been. RAND study, I've written about it 11,000 times. There's at least actually 9 different independent studies that have been conducted over the period of 12 years that have proven that the assault weapons ban, A, did nothing to lower the homicide rate. That's number one. It did nothing to lower violent crime. There were no more accidental shootings than they were anticipated. There are fewer accidents. Nothing. None of that. None of that. It literally had no effect at all whatsoever. So when it sunset, there was no noticeable difference. No noticeable difference. And so some of these gun control cities, they try to lie and say, oh, well, our murder rate's going down because our crime rate's going down, not murder rate. They say our crime rate's going down, but their murder rate's increasing, but they're arguing that their crime rate's going down because you can only fudge FBI uniform crime numbers so much, right? Their crime rate's going down because they stop reporting crimes. In California, you can basically run roughshod into a retail store and nobody's going to touch you so long as you steal only under $5,000, right? So I'm saying, so they just stopped reporting the crime, or they, like in California's case, literally reclassified it. So that's why you're seeing this BS of a lower crime rate. And I've written about that a million different times, and I've compared crime statistics from different cities over a 10-year period. It's all over at Substack. And all you got to do is go up to the little search bar and you can put it in there and it'll pull it all up for you. And also I've had 2 books on the issue. So they signed this in Virginia. This is not, first off, it will not survive courtroom scrutiny. It's not going to happen. But these people, there's no such thing as an assault weapon. You have semi-automatic firearms. Fully automatic firearms, those are already under unconstitutionally under NFA. That's a whole other issue. But this idea, they're going after commonly owned firearms. And if you remember, that's a litmus test. At least that's how, I mean, Scalia believed it's a litmus test. Clarence Thomas believes it's a litmus test. Even Alito believes that it's a litmus test. And it's one of the things that's been affirmed by Bruin. So this is not going to survive any kind of a legal fight. So the problem is that it's law right now until it's not. So we're going to watch all of that. We got a lot more on the way. 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
5: And now, all of the news you would probably miss. 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
6: So Seattle area inflation hits 4.9%, outpacing the whole nation as their energy costs soar. Who is the ruling party in Seattle? Gosh, who is it? It's not Republicans.
7: No, it's not the other party.
6: It's not Libertarians.
7: No.
6: Who is it again?
7: Democrats.
6: Democrats?
7: Yeah.
6: It's them?
7: Yeah.
6: It's them. It literally them. A wrong way teen driver was 15 times the legal alcohol limit. If he's under 21, the legal limit is 0.02.
7: Yeah.
6: How is he not dead just from drinking?
7: Right.
6: Aren't you? You're just made of alcohol at that point. You're entirely flammable. Bone-crushing hyenas are cleaning up city streets in Ethiopia. I'm finding, I think our police departments could get some more, you know, canine kind of help. Hyenas, they're helping to clean up over there. They're being friendly. They're actually a lot larger than you.
7: Yeah.
6: They're incredibly large. So they said that they've been going around. They've gotten to know some of the people, and they take they've been feeding them strips of meat, and then they clean up. They've been helping clean up the town, the cities, and that seems like real nice. It's nice of those hyenas to do that. Also, let's see, we've got a couple of others. I'm gonna go back to this because there was a couple that I missed the last time. So there was a woman who went viral for stabbing her hairdresser over a bad haircut. She was arrested in the UK for stripping off and assaulting the police. Now, Kane normally at this point goes, "I can fix her." But now he's not saying that. You can't fix this one?
8: Well, she's attractive and everything, but I have to admit, I cannot fix this one.
6: I mean,
8: can't do it.
6: Yeah. She has a long name, too. She literally grabbed a kitchen knife out of her handbag and plunged it into her hairdresser's back in Brazil. After she complained he ruined her fringe last week. Girl, you don't have to stab them. Gosh, just like slapping is... I'm just kidding. Don't do that either. But, I mean, she is Brazilian. She is 27, arrested on suspicion of wounding. Are you serious? Like, she's on video stabbing the dude. We suspect it may be the woman in the video here who did it. The salon staff had to overpower her, and then they called the police there. And in all due respect, like, her bangs look messed up. I just don't like her hair. I think her hair's too light and it washes her out. And she's wearing a dress that's, like, really bad for her body type. So she might want to go and stab her stylist, too. I'm just saying, because it looks really bad. Oh, my gosh. I don't know what's happening. We've got so much on the way. So coming up next, Judge Roy Altman and his new book, Israel on Trial. Stick with us.
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1: Welcome back to the program. Dana Lash with you. We're at the bottom of this third hour. Happy Friday. We're getting you set up for the weekend. You all know that we have talked, for those of you who've tuned in regularly, we've been diving into what I call the woke Reich and this whatever is happening with factions of the right. We've just been jumping into all of it. And a lot of these myths and a lot of just like these tropes and all of this nonsense that have come up before October 7th and after October 7th. I've never seen anything like this in politics, I have to say. And so I was really excited when I saw the announcement, I'm going to pull this up, for this book. It's written by Judge Roy Altman, and the book is called Israel on Trial, Examining the History, the Evidence, and the Law. And what struck me about this is that if you're familiar with The Case for Christ by Lee Strobel, written by an attorney who was diving into the faith of Christianity and the history of Christianity, it struck me that the structure was very similar. And it does an amazing job at looking at pretty much every single argument, I think, that you could probably bring up that we have seen debated, whether you're talking about Tucker Carlson, whether you're talking about, you know, Marjorie Taylor Greene, you know, all of this other stuff in the woke right. And I'm really glad that this book is out. It's a New York Times bestseller. And the author, Judge Roy Altman, joins us now via video. Judge, it's so good to have you. Thank you so much for joining us. And congrats, by the way, on the bestseller. Although I'm pretty sure that, you know, you weren't aiming to have a bestseller. You were just aiming to settle some of the nonsense.

0: violence that has been swirling, particularly since October 7th. And I was watching an interview that you gave, and you said that's really ultimately the thing that motivated you to write this book.
1: Yeah, well, first of all, thank you for having me on. And it's for the first time I've been happy with the New York Times, I would say, in a very long time.
0: I know. It hasn't been a lot of good news from them this past week.
1: This past week in particular, the nonsense, as you just called it, is unbelievable. You know, I remember when I was in 2010, there were all these shark attacks in the Red Sea, which is situated between Israel and Egypt. And it just so happened, I think there were six or seven, and they were all on the Egyptian side of the border. And some Egyptian minister came up over the radio and said that the Mossad, the Israeli intelligence service, was training sharks to like only Arab flesh, you know, the kind of thing that now I guess Candace Owens would think was reasonable. And I remember everyone just laughing about how absurd the claim was. What we didn't understand is that just less than 20 years later, the New York Times itself would be parroting almost identical claims that Israeli intelligence services are training dogs to rape Arab men. I mean, just a sign of how absurd the news reporting and blood libeling has gotten in our mainstream media.
0: And we were talking about that story, that Nicholas Kristof piece, and going through the absurdity. I mean, when I first saw it, Judge, I have to tell you, I thought it was a joke. And I just kept scrolling. I was like, this is a Babylon Bee story. There's no way this is true. Oh, my
1: gosh. That's the problem. You see the Babylon Bee, you're like, I'm not sure if that's a real newspaper now or not. You
0: know? I know. I think they're probably more accurate. It was insane. But it really, I love what you said in this interview, because you said, in the end, all of the claims about Israel, you said, boil down to six main claims. And at their core, each of these claims is actually a legal claim. So what you did was incredibly smart, because you approached this very clinically, very methodically, as a judge. You know, you're trained in the law, so you are approaching this with that mindset, and you go after every single one of these claims, because this is the stuff that comes up. I mean, you know, we kind of joke about it, you know, about the sharks only eating Arab flesh, but that's not a stretch. I mean, as you just mentioned with the New York Times, this is the stuff that's bubbling up. I mean, I had one of my kids' friends once ask me if I was paid by AIPAC, for crying out loud, because I believe in Israel's right to exist. And I think that they've always been there. And I think that Palestine is a fictional place that's not supported by thousands of years of antiquity. So that's how far this is going. And we always say that, you know, social media isn't real until it is. Talk to us about the claims that you just take apart in this book. I mean, I don't want you to give away the book, but, you know, share with us.
1: Well, I'll just tell you the six main claims that you hear over and over again. That, as you say correctly, they're all actually at their core legal claims. And as with any other legal claim, it's really important to peel away all the emotion and all the diatribe and vitriol and all the yelling and just get down to brass tacks. We need to define the legal rule. We need to apply the legal rule fairly to all the parties the same. So one of the basic legal norms in our society, going back really thousands of years in Western civilization, is that a word or phrase has to mean the same thing to the Jews or the blacks or the whites as it means to everybody else. Otherwise, you're just engaging in discrimination. And so we take each of these six main claims, and the six claims are, for example, that Israel is taking land that doesn't belong to it, settler colonialism. That's right. Just a legal claim. That Israel is falsely imprisoning Palestinians in Gaza, just a literally a legal cause of action. That Israel is violating the laws of war, genocide. That Israel is discriminating against its Arab citizens, apartheid, etc. So we take each claim and we say, all right, what are the relevant legal rules? What are the legal principles that guide our analysis of this claim? Not emotionally, just as a matter of law. And then we produce what the facts are. We apply the legal rules to the facts. And then we issue a verdict one way or the other. As you say, I'm not going to tell you what the verdict is because I want everybody to buy the book.
0: They need to read it.
1: But of course, the point is that whether you look at the claim of genocide or apartheid or colonialism, the claims just do not hold up under any objective assessment of what the legal rules require.
0: I think that that's so needed. I mean, this has been so needed in this discussion. For those just joining, we're talking with Judge Altman, Judge Roy Altman, whose new book, Israel on Trial, Examining the History, the Evidence, and the Law, New York Times bestseller, out now. One of the things that we keep seeing over and over again, and I know you've seen this, is this argument about Zionism. And I don't think half of the people using this word understand what it means, because I think I've seen it used so many different ways. Like, you either believe in the correct interpretation of Revelation or you don't. You either believe in Israel's right to exist or you don't. But missing from that is just simple logic. I mean, settler colonialism, you mentioned that in the book. I don't know why people are, well, the left is very, very obsessed with this, but that's like saying, you know, my family history comes from Irish and Native American. So that's like saying that, and I think you made this point before, that in, you know, indigenous tribes in America would be settlers by following this same logic. Talk to us about, I think there's just a lack of education all around, illiteracy on these aspects of faith.
1: Zion is just a word that appeals over and over again in the Bible, as you know. Yeah. This is a word that's been around for thousands of years in the Jewish tradition to refer to the land the Jews lived in. The word is Tzion in Hebrew, and actually one of the mountains of Jerusalem, one of the famous hills of Jerusalem, is called Mount Zion, Mount Tzion, precisely because that was the place the Jews had lived in. And so Zionism just stands for a very simple proposition. It doesn't stand for the proposition that Jews are better than everybody else, or that Jews are worse than everybody else. It stands for the very common sense proposition that Jews are the same as everybody else, that we have the same rights as other peoples do to live in our ancestral homeland. And so it's very bizarre when people say they're anti-Zionists and claim at the same time not to be anti-Semites. Because what you're saying, if you're an anti-Zionist, is you think that Bulgarians have the right to live in Bulgaria, and Japanese people have the right to live in Japan, and as you said, Irish people have the right to live in Ireland, and maybe you think even Palestinians have the right to live in what they call Palestine, but Jews don't. Jews don't have the same rights as other people do. Well, that's just anti-Semitism, plain and simple, the oldest kind of hatred there is.
0: Yeah, it's one of the original forms of identity politics.
1: Yeah, just to take the colonialism point that you mentioned, because it's, I think, the most pernicious of all the lies. Colonialism means that a foreign people came to a new land and displaced the local population there, usually to take minerals and other resources back for the home country. But there's obviously no ancient lineage of English kings who practiced Christianity and spoke English and named their kids George and John, who ruled North Carolina or Virginia thousands of years ago. There's no ancient lineage of Spanish kings and queens who practiced Catholicism and spoke Spanish and named their kids Simón Bolívar, ruling Venezuela and Colombia thousands of years ago. But there is an ancient lineage, according to all the objective evidence, rocks in the ground, archaeological evidence, words on the page, documentary proof, and the blood in our veins, DNA studies on every major Jewish population of the world confirming that all Jews are intimately connected with one another and that we come back from the land of Israel in the Middle East 2,000 years ago.
0: Yeah. I wanted to ask you what you make of this, what's been happening on the right with the issue of Zionism, Israel, and the Jewish people. Because I go back to, I don't know, maybe the Birchers in the 60s. You know, obviously I wasn't alive then. You weren't either. I have not seen this in my lifetime. I would not have anticipated that the right would be having us, you know, some factions that were breaking away that would be repeating the stuff that we have heard, honestly, terrorist groups say. And they're repeating it on podcasts and they're getting clicks and paid for it and they're buying houses in Qatar off of it. I'm amazed at this. And I wanted to kind of get your thoughts. Why is this happening now within the right?
1: I just think there's a great deal of influence from foreign powers who are geostrategic enemies of the United States. And I think it's really disconcerting about the future prospects of our country. Look, what's happening on the internet is that you've got a huge amount of information that's being provided, especially to our young people, by our geostrategic enemies, by Russia, China, and the Muslim Brotherhood through Al Jazeera and Qatar. And that's generating a whole lot of buzz and a whole lot of clicks. And clicks, as you know better than anybody, equals commercialization and money. And so there's a great deal of private aggrandizement at stake if you say the right things according to what America's. Put aside the Jews, by the way. You know, I always say to people on college campuses, this has nothing to do with Jews. You think you're counterculture, stand in line and get a ticket, okay? The oldest thing, most boring thing you could do is hate the Jews. Literally everyone has done it for thousands of years. You couldn't be more square and mainstream. But, you know, the thing about it is, it's America they're really after. because they understand that when they look at our side of the 50-yard line, I played football, so I like football analogies. When they look at our side of the 50-yard line, they see America. That's a big, bad foe. We're the biggest economy and the biggest army the world has ever known. But who's going to stand with America in the geostrategic conflict that's coming? I don't think they're so afraid of the Belgians or, unfortunately, the Irish or the Spaniards or the Icelanders. Those countries have shown themselves to be weak and co-opted and totally, totally obsolete on the global stage. There really are only two countries in the world that are Western democracies that have been fighting and winning the wars of the 21st century. So is it any surprise that the vast, vast majority of the negative information we get on the internet about the other 192 countries in the world, remember, there's 193 total countries, we're one, that leaves 192 foreign countries, but the vast amount, percentage of information that's negative about the other 192 countries in the world that we get on the internet is about only two countries, and it happens to be those two allies that have been fighting, have proven themselves to be resilient, and are winning wars of the future against supposedly bigger and more powerful foes. Our enemies are benefiting from dividing us from the allies we will need to win the wars of the future, and we need to understand that sooner rather than later.
0: That is the absolute truth of it. And I like what you say, and it, you didn't say it dismissively, but it's the truth. I mean, it's not even about the Jews. It's not about the Jews. It is a cudgel that is being used. Two birds, one stone. And that's the whole point of it. And I feel like, and I know this has been said before, a friend of mine, James Lindsay, who said this, that, you know, if the people who bought into the, you know, 15 days to slow the spread, the masking, you know, all the social distancing, the op that went around the pandemic, you're buying into this op as well by believing that the cause is all just because of Israel and Israelis. You're buying into another op. And that's, you know, ultimately what it is.
1: You know, I go all around this country, as you've said, talking at churches and high schools and colleges and law schools. One of the things I've been struck by is I constantly have people from the Department of the Navy, the Department of War, tech procurement people, cybersecurity experts in our government who come to me and they say, Judge, you have no idea how right you are. We sell Israel a piece of technology. By the way, we sell it to them.
0: And we make more money than is given annually. That's one thing nobody wants to talk about, but whatever.
1: Thus stimulating the economy, creating thousands of jobs, and then they do something with it we can never do because we're not always at war like they are. They battle test it, give us real-time assessments of how it's doing, whether it's doing well or badly, and then they say a year or two later, they give it back to us, and it's totally unrecognizable to the product we gave them 2 years earlier because it's 10 times better prepared to fight and win the wars in the future of the 21st century. That's what Israel is doing for us. It's a real-time laboratory, a free R&D, battle-tested regime protecting our national security.
0: I'm into that. The book, people need to read it, Israel on Trial, Examining the History, the Evidence, and the Law. Judge Roy Altman, pleasure to have you. God bless you. Thank you so much for writing this book.
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0: is bringing up, the homelessness, the drugs, the, all of that. And they're acting like they're, all these other issues are more important. That's why he is now surging in the polls, and he's starting to bite at Karen Bass's heels. I mean, he was a long shot, and now he's a contender. This is wild. And it's also, he's really one of the first fully social media, fluent candidates, I think, ever. All right, today's stupidity came.
1: All right, Juan, it's cut 16, Gavin Newsom. And just remember, everybody, California Democrats Newsom made the legislature their vote on their redistricting without seeing the plan or the changes that Newsom made. And he has the nerve to come out and say stuff like this. 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
1: Except when you did it.
0: Except
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1: Did you forget?
0: It's you. The call's coming from inside the house. Now, folks, that does it for us for this week. I hope you have a great weekend. Chapter and verse, Substack, find it. YouTube, Facebook, like and subscribe. 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I will be back with you on Monday. God bless.

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7: A tremendous success. I'm Chris DeMeo, Fox News. President Trump speaking out and weighing in on his summit in Beijing with Chinese leader Xi Jinping. They held talks on Iran, tariffs, Taiwan, and AI.
8: President Xi was very surprised at how well we've done with AI, because they thought, you know, when it started, they took this gigantic lead. And we now have caught, we are substantially ahead of them in AI.
9: The goal of President Trump when going to China is to show that direct engagement is possible without having to give up any strategic leverage in the process. The president says that happened, and that also he is returning home with his pockets full, that alongside those top business leaders that he took this trip with, preliminary economic commitments have been made.
10: So we had a great stay. It was an amazing period of time. President Xi's an incredible guy. Trade deals, including over 200 planes for Boeing.
9: For the president, they're talking about the agreement he says China has made to buy about 450 GE aerospace engines.
7: That's Fox's Alexandria Hoff. A source tells Fox News that the U.S. might be moving to take action against Cuban leadership.
11: Complex. That's how Cuba's leadership described a diplomatic backdrop as the CIA and the leaders in Havana had a chance to actually exchange ideas. Now, those meetings precede what may be a very serious legal action. There are details that suggest the U.S. is getting ready to indict former Cuban President Raul Castro for the 1996 incident that left four people dead when a pair of Cessnas from a humanitarian group were shot down by a Cuban fighter jet. Now, it's important to note it's considered a potential criminal act under U.S. law, which means President Trump could be setting the stage to give Castro the Nicolas Maduro treatment.
7: That's Fox's Kevin Cork. 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
7: The U.S. Supreme Court has rejected a last-ditch effort by Virginia Democrats to restore a congressional map that could have shifted four House seats in their favor. The justices left in place a state Supreme Court ruling that invalidated a recent voter-approved amendment. While the FBI's Counter-Drone Academy is gearing up to protect the nation's airspace ahead of the World Cup, Fox's Nate Foy is in Huntsville, Alabama.
24: I interviewed the co-deputy director of the FBI, Christopher Rea, and he is very confident in the FBI's counter-drone capabilities. Here in Huntsville, the FBI is training state and local law enforcement across the country to help them protect American cities. They run drills with electronic defense systems that can jam or hijack drones, oftentimes in ways that fans wouldn't even notice. Authorities will be covering all 11 American

0: cities hosting World Cup matches. The One Big Beautiful Bill allocates $250 million to protect World Cup cities from drones.
1: Historically, intercepting drones has been a federal authority. However, President Trump's actions paved the way for local law enforcement to take action as well. Colorado's governor granting pardons and commutations for 44 people, including an ally of President Trump.
2: Former Mesa County Clerk Tina Peters was convicted of multiple charges in 2024 for illegally trying to make copies of her county's election voting software and passwords. A judge sentenced her to 9 years in prison. This year, a Colorado appeals court ordered her to be resentenced, finding the judge who initially sentenced her incorrectly considered her protected speech about the 2020 election in her punishment. In a statement, Governor Jared Polis said the clemency power is a serious responsibility that he doesn't take lightly. The Secretary of State criticized the decision, calling it a gross injustice to their election system. President Trump wrote on Truth Social, simply, "Free Tina." Jessica Rosenthal, Fox News.
1: And I'm Chris DeMeo. This is Fox News.
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1: I'm Chris DeMeo. President Trump back at the White House after this week's visit to China.
2: President Trump seemingly positively stirred by the trip to China, which objectively was marked by pomp, politics, and of course, a lot of economic and political pressure. Now, the commander-in-chief told just about anybody who would listen that things went very, and I mean very well.
1: Fox's Kevin Cork in Washington. The president, meantime, said China's President Xi Jinping offered help to end the war with Iran.
3: He agrees with me that he wants to see it end. He'd like to see it end. He would like to help. If he wants help, that's great. But we don't need help. And you know the problem with help? When somebody helps you, they always want something on the other side.
1: The president said Xi told him China won't give military help to Iran. America's listening to Fox News.

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0: 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It all goes down on the pitch. 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
1: I'm Deborah Valentine. The second-in-command globally for the terror group ISIS has been killed in a joint U.S.-Nigerian operation in Africa. President Trump made the announcement on Truth Social, saying the elimination of Abu Bilal al-Manuki greatly reduces the global operation of ISIS. The largest commuter rail line in North America is on strike, stranding upwards of 300,000 riders daily. Long Island Railroad President Robert Free says even if a deal between the Metropolitan Transportation Authority and the unions is reached, service will take time to be restored.
2: If it were to become resolved, we would need time. It's contingent upon what time it would be settled. So it would be difficult for me at this point to say if it was settled at this time, we'd have service back at that time. But rest assured, we would look to get service back as soon as possible.
1: The main sticking point in contract negotiations is pay. 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
2: Sitting in for George Norrie, Jimi Hendrix, Castles Made of Sand. Newly released FBI files from the latest UFO document dump contain a bizarre 1955 memo detailing alleged messages from outer space people received by members of the Detroit Flying Saucer Club. According to the report, the entities warned that every planet except Earth had already mastered space travel and viewed humanity as the, quote, lowest form of universal existence, end quote. The memo also claimed the purpose of contact was to prepare mankind for future extraterrestrial landings. While the FBI quietly investigated whether the strange claims posed any national security threat, apparently the aliens have been monitored.

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4: A global ISIS leader killed. I'm Deborah Valentine, Fox News. U.S. and Nigerian forces have taken out ISIS's second-in-command globally, Abu Bilal al-Manuki. President Trump made the announcement on Truth Social, saying the joint military operation in Africa was flawlessly executed, meticulously planned, and very complex. He added, with his removal, ISIS's global operation is greatly diminished. President Trump recaps his China summit discussing Taiwan and Iran on special report with Brett Baer.
5: President Trump addressing Beijing, calling Taiwan the most important issue with the U.S.
6: I will say this. I'm not looking to have somebody go independent and, you know, we're supposed to travel 9,500 miles to fight a war. I'm not looking for that. I want them to cool down. I want China to cool down.
5: When asked about the U.S. approving billions of dollars of weapons sales to the island, the president telling Fox's Brett Baer.
6: Well, I haven't approved it yet. We're going to see what happens.
7: What are you looking for?
6: I may do it. I may not do it.
5: On Iran, the president noted China offered to help negotiate an end to the war and a reopening of the Strait of Hormuz. Kristen Goodwin, Fox News.
4: The largest commuter rail line in North America, the Long Island Railroad, is on strike.
8: Labor unions announcing a walkout late Friday after negotiations with the Metropolitan Transportation Authority broke down. No new negotiations have been scheduled.
9: If it were to become resolved, we would need time. It's contingent upon what time it would be settled. So it would be difficult for me at this point to say if it was settled at this time, we'd have service back at that time. But rest assured, we would look to get service back as soon as possible.
8: LARR President Robert Free, the union wants a 16% pay raise over 4 years. The MTA argues the union's demands would lead to fare hikes. Chris DeMeo, Fox News.
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4: The U.S. blockade of the Strait of Hormuz continues as President Trump returns from China. Fox's Ashley Webster has more from Tel Aviv.
13: Iran is running out of options other than cutting oil production because of their storage problems, and oil is the lifeblood of their economy. At the same time, the U.S. naval blockade continues, preventing any ships from entering or leaving Iranian ports. Now, reports say a vessel operating as a floating armory in the Gulf of Oman has been seized by Iran. The ship is used to store weapons for security firms who protect ships at sea. It also comes after an Indian flag vessel was attacked off the coast of Oman and sunk after a suspected explosion caused by a drone or missile.
4: Iran's foreign minister said a lack of trust is the biggest obstacle in negotiations to end the war with the U.S.

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1: News. I'm Deborah Valentine. The second in command for ISIS globally is dead. Abu Bilal al-Manouki was taken out by U.S. and Nigerian forces in Africa. In making the announcement on Truth Social, President Trump said the joint operation was flawlessly executed, meticulously planned, and very complex. He added, with al-Manouki's removal, ISIS's global operation is greatly diminished. Rival political groups plan to hold mass protests in London. Fox's Jonathan Savage reports from London.
2: 4,000 police officers, one of the largest British protest deployments in decades, is in place for two marches. It's feared violence could erupt if the opposing groups aren't kept apart.
1: Pro-Palestinian demonstrators marking NAPCA Day and Unite the Kingdom calling for free speech are the groups involved in today's demonstrations. 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
5: It's a mix of clouds and sunshine on this Saturday. Any scattered showers and scattered thunderstorms will fade out as we get into the afternoon. 85 for the high. All is quiet tonight. Partly cloudy skies. No rain. 66 for the overnight low. Sunday, plenty of sunshine. Maybe a spot thunderstorm, but I think it's really tough to find. Windy and warm on Sunday, near 90. 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Chief Meteorologist Dave Murray.
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7: Thanks for spending part of your weekend with us. The rising popularity of GLP-1 medications is making things in the wedding sector a bit more complicated. Here's this weekend's Nicole Murray.
8: Developments in the world of wedding planning, here to discuss, Wall Street Journal reporter Jennifer Williams. So there is a new step added to the process of buying a wedding dress. What is it?
9: Yeah, so as brides prepare for their big day, some of them are taking weight loss drugs, and they, depending on the shop they're buying from, may have to sign a waiver that says if you're buying a dress now that doesn't fit your current shape, you know, we're not responsible if you don't end up being the size you expect to be in 6 or 9 months.
8: How drastic are women's bodies changing because of the GLP-1 medications? What have you found?
9: I have found at the height of weight loss, some people tell me they've lost a clothing size every 2 to 3 weeks. So that, you know, that's pretty rapid and drastic weight loss. And it stabilizes. Not everyone loses weight that quickly, but it can be very fast and dramatic.
8: What have bridal shops had to do to adjust because of the GLP-1 trend?
9: So bridal stores in response are starting to stock more dresses in some cases to accommodate last-minute weight fluctuations. They are accommodating rush orders or requests for hurried tailoring and adjustments to dresses. They've had to make a lot of changes, and some of the bridal store owners that I spoke with talked about how beyond those changes, there's sort of a little bit less trust in all the experience that they have in saying, you know, if you're going to lose 10 pounds, we would expect it to show up in this and this area. Whereas on these weight loss drugs, it's sometimes much harder to predict where the weight loss will occur, which of course makes it hard, especially for a fitted dress, to figure out what that should look like several months down the road.
8: What types of dresses do experts recommend for brides on GLP-1 medications?
9: So they're definitely steering brides towards more forgiving silhouettes, like a lace-up back instead of a zipper is going to have more give, depending on how the upper body changes. Cuts that flare at the waist are also helpful in masking any weight fluctuations from the waist down. So those are some of the adjustments that bridal store owners have talked to me about in terms of making those to people who say they are on weight loss medication.
8: Now, prior to this GLP-1 craze, how long did it take from the first meeting to a finished dress?
9: I think it varies on the shop, but the typical timeline I was hearing was somewhere in the time frame of 6 to 12 months. Some can do it faster than that, but that was the general time range I was hearing as I talked with dressmakers.
8: And how long are they taking now that GLP-1s are in the mix?
9: Well, at David's Bridal, I heard that brides are starting to shop for their dresses, you know, 45 days before the wedding, just because they want to get as close to the day before they have measurements and have the dress fitted. It's a much, much more compressed timeline.
8: And what are we seeing from customers? Are they trying to get quicker adjustments? Is returning the gown becoming a common issue here?
9: I have heard that brides, dressmakers are hearing this these requests more often. So David's Bridal again said that

never miss a beat. Take 97.1 FM Talk with you. The voices you trust, Mark Cox, Annie Fry, Mark Reardon, Scott Jennings, and more are just a tap away with the Odyssey app. Stream 97.1 FM Talk, St. Louis Conservative.

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3: When will it reopen? I'm Pam Husso, Fox News. As gas prices continue to rise, President Trump remains focused on efforts to end the war with Iran and reopen the Strait of Hormuz.
4: Iran is running out of options other than cutting oil production because of their storage problems, and oil is the lifeblood of their economy. At the same time, the U.S. naval blockade continues, preventing any ships from entering or leaving Iranian ports. Now, reports say a vessel operating as a floating armory in the Gulf of Oman has been seized by Iran. The ship is used to store weapons for security firms who

0: preliminary economic commitments have been made.
1: So we had a great stay. It was an amazing period of time. President Xi's an incredible guy. Got along, made a lot of great trade deals, including 200 planes from Boeing.
0: So the president there talking about the agreement he says China has made to buy about 450 GE aerospace engines.
2: That's Fox's Alexandria Hoff. He's getting a new trial, but it comes with a risk for former South Carolina lawyer Alex Murdoch. The state's attorney general announced yesterday his office could seek the death penalty. Murdoch will be retried for the murder of his wife and adult son. The court ordered a new trial citing jury tampering. 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
4: It's a mix of clouds and sunshine on this Saturday. Any scattered showers and scattered thunderstorms will fade out as we get into the afternoon. 85 for the high. All is quiet tonight. Partly cloudy skies. No rain. 66 for the overnight low. Sunday, plenty of sunshine. Maybe a spot thunderstorm, but I think it's really tough to find. Windy and warm on Sunday, near 90. 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Chief Meteorologist Dave Murray.
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6: 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And I want you to check them out when you have a chance because they really have some great products to improve your health, and you'll save some money in the process. Okay, today I'm going to start with a question, so listen up. Are you in pain? Or if not you, do you know someone who is? Okay, well, we have the great fortune of having Dr. Janet McCarroll back in the studio with us today, and she's going to be talking about why pain has become an epidemic in this country and why so many people out there are suffering day after day after day needlessly. Well, Dr. Janet, it's great to have you back on the show. Great to see you again.
7: Oh, it's good to see you too, Chris. Thanks for having me back.
6: Oh, our pleasure. And for those that may not remember, Dr. Janet is an expert in alternative health and natural pain relief. She's a published author. She's dedicated the past 20 years of her professional career to educating and empowering others to be their own health advocate. She's made appearances on television programs such as Life Today with James Robison, the Christian Television Network, and Doctor to Doctor. She's also been a guest on over 500 secular and Christian radio and TV shows, including The Daily Buzz and Fox affiliates all over the country. Dr. Janet also serves as a member of the American Association of Pharmaceutical Scientists, and she's also a member of the American Association of Nutritional Consultants, and she's created several health formulas now that are literally helping millions of people out there regain their health and wellness. And Dr. Janet, I want to get right into this. I mean, we're talking about pain today, and it always amazes me that, you know, we have the technology to put men on the moon and bring them back again.
7: We do.
6: And yet we can't seem to get a handle on pain relief. I mean, what's going on?
7: The last time I was here, it was estimated that 43 million Americans were dealing with pain in their bodies.
6: That's just astounding.
7: But now that number's doubled to an estimated 86 million American adults. And that's why I'm here today. I really want to talk to you about this epidemic.
6: Well, what kind of pain are we talking about here?
7: All the itises, rheumatoid and osteoarthritis.
6: Mm-hmm.
7: We got the bursitis, the tendonitis. We have fibromyalgia, neck pain and low back pain,
6: mm-hmm.
7: hip pain, knee pain, joint pain. And of course, we have injuries, you know,
6: mm-hmm.
7: and we have the
6: mm-hmm.
7: weekend warrior type things too.
6: Mm-hmm.
7: And actually, Chris, there's over 100 different types of pain syndromes. But the real issue, Chris, is we're failing to get to the root cause of the pain.
6: What's causing this pain epidemic out there? I mean, what is going on?
7: It's just the day that we live in right now. We have more stress than ever before.
6: Yeah,
7: and
6: exactly.
7: That causes pain syndromes ultimately. But I can tell you that there is a real natural solution that can help you get to the root cause of that pain.
6: Mm-hmm.
7: I created my glucosamine cream to take that cream, apply it exactly to where it hurts,
6: mm-hmm.
7: rub it in. It goes in instantly. Because I wanted to give targeted relief immediately.
6: Okay,
7: so,
6: all right.
7: If you're in pain, you want relief now.
6: Exactly. Well, how fast does your formula work? Then?
7: Within 15 minutes.
6: Really?
7: 15 minutes. It's worked for me, my family, and hundreds.

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1: And people out there are using your formula and getting these benefits?
0: Absolutely, they are, Chris. I hear it every single day. As a matter of fact, I have a few emails and letters that I brought with me, if you have a moment to hear a couple
1: sure,
0: of them.
1: Sure, sure.
0: This is one from Henry from Ohio. He says, I've been suffering from rheumatoid arthritis for many, many years. I'm 77 years old. I've been using Celebrex and Vioxx and other medications, but never had favorable results. I decided to order your glucosamine cream and have been very pleased with the results. I am now pain-free, for which I thank you. I also have an email quickly from Florence from Hollywood who wrote, it's a miracle. I'm back to working in my yard and riding my bike thanks to you. So those are just little things that I've gotten, but there are hundreds to back those up. So there is a natural way to do this, and through the course of the show, we're going to give the listeners some real help.
1: Folks, I want to take a moment here to let you listeners know that if you want to try Dr. Janet's Extra Strength Glucosamine Pain Relief Formula, there's a special toll-free number to call. 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Okay, well, if you're just joining us, we've been talking with Dr. Janet McCarroll. She's a natural health expert. She's also an expert in dealing with pain relief. But we've been talking about how pain has a devastating effect on our overall health, and now how her glucosamine cream, this is a natural solution, is a way to really get to the, the root cause.
0: That's right.
1: Of pain in the body. Before we get into that, Dr. Janet, mm-hmm. I'm going to ask you, I know this is hard for you because this is emotional, but I think it's important for people to understand how you got to where you are today or why, what's driving
0: right.
1: you. And if you could share that
0: sure.
1: story, I'd sure
0: well,
1: appreciate it.
0: Well, it was birthed out of a lot of personal pain
1: mm-hmm.
0: and pain that my husband had years ago. He had severe osteoarthritis throughout his body. At the same time, I had fibromyalgia.
1: Right.
0: So I was really on a quest to find something all natural. natural to help him have a better quality of life. Mm-hmm. And for myself as well. I mean, I had to function and raise three children during

0: in that time.
1: Mm-hmm. Well, let's talk a little bit about what's in your glucosamine cream.
0: Well, I did a lot of research on glucosamine. I knew how good it was. So I came across the fact that emu oil is a powerful natural anti-inflammatory and can carry most any ingredient right through your skin and deliver relief to your area of pain.
1: Okay.
0: So I took emu oil and glucosamine.
1: Mm-hmm.
0: I used boswellia, which is an Indian herb that's an anti-inflammatory.
1: Okay.
0: Bromelain, that's an enzyme known to be an anti-inflammatory.
1: Okay.
0: MSM, a natural organic sulfur that is also just as important as glucosamine in rebuilding and repairing our joints.
1: Yeah.
0: And so I put that all together in a cream that actually has no odor. It's greaseless. It doesn't freeze the pain. It doesn't burn the pain. It doesn't irritate your skin. Goes in 15 minutes later, you have relief. And so that's why I'm here, to share what I know and share what I have.
1: Right.
0: Because it
1: works. And I have this here, by the way, folks. Glucosamine cream, it comes in a plastic dispenser that has a pump top on it.
0: It's a pump and it's metered. You'll need 1 to 2 pumps, depending on the area of pain, of inflammation.
1: Right.
0: If it's sanitary, you know, no contamination, so you don't have to worry about it becoming rancid.
1: Okay. Now, in terms of this getting into your body, then, you're talking about a couple things right here. Not only relieving the pain, but also
0: rebuilding.
1: The rebuilding part. So how does that work?
0: Once you apply the cream to that area that you're going to target, you get the inflammation to go down and the body heals itself. The body heals itself provided you give it the raw materials it needs. I'm giving you what you need for your body to take over and do the job it was meant to do, and that's heal.
1: Okay. And this is safe. You did nothing that you have to worry about here?
0: You don't have to worry about a thing. If you're taking drugs for pain, it won't conflict with that at all. None of these ingredients
1: do. Okay, I was
0: going to
1: ask that. Okay. So what is then a realistic expectation? If somebody calls today and wants to try your glucosamine cream, what would you tell them?
0: I would say within the first 15 minutes, you're going to notice that your pain is greatly reduced or even eliminated.
1: Okay.
0: And then over time, you're going to rebuild and repair your joints with that inflammation being taken down. That's going to restore flexibility and mobility. And sleep, I mean, if you can sleep again, that's where our bodies get all of our recuperative, regenerative ability to heal. And then with that being taken care of, all the things that you love to do, you can start doing again, traveling, exercising, so you can lose weight.
1: Right.
0: You can socialize with family and friends. You can be the life of the party.
1: Yeah. Pain really changes who you are because of all of these other things. You just can't do, or it's very difficult to deal with in terms of living a normal life.
0: That's
1: or trying to live a normal
0: life. Well, you can't. You're right. You can't live a normal life anymore.
1: Right.
0: Your life is changed forever until you get this thing taken care of. And you can.
1: Yeah. And you've got people out there that are already getting great results, right?
0: I brought some more emails and letters if you'd like to hear them.
1: Sure.
0: Okay. Let's see. Chris, here's one from Beverly from California. I would love for you to know how happy I am with your product. My feet and legs are usually in pain from being overweight and on my feet all day. At night, I can hardly get to sleep from the pain. I discovered by applying glucosamine to the painful areas, I'm able to get a good night's sleep. Thank you so much for making this possible. Here's one more, Chris, from Darlene from Pittsburgh, Pennsylvania. It's a miracle in a tube that truly does take away the pain. It works as nothing else I've ever tried. It worked quickly and eliminated all of the pain. You know, so to me,
1: are these kinds of responses unusual?
0: No.
1: Really?
0: They're the usual.
1: Really?
0: They're the usual. I mean, I must say that it does my heart good to hear these things because I know what it's like to suffer and I know what it's like to get relief. And every time, you know, I get one of these emails or these letters, it just confirms it. Hundreds of thousands of people have used my cream with great results.
1: That's great. Mm-hmm. All right, folks, I want to take a moment here to let you listeners know that if you want to try Dr. Janet's Extra Strength Glucosamine Pain Relief Formula, there's a special toll-free number to call. 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So what do you think, folks? This is pretty interesting, isn't it? Pain obviously is something that is a huge epidemic in this country. I don't think there's many of us, or any of us for that matter, that has not experienced pain from time to time, or maybe it's more serious, more chronic. And looking for a real solution here, understanding that perhaps the pharmaceutical approach is not the best approach at this point because there are so many side effects associated with these drugs out there.
0: That's right.
1: But looking at it from a natural standpoint, and Dr. Janet's glucosamine cream maybe makes some sense here. I mean, this is again putting back into your body. We do seem to discover time and time again that when you give your body what it needs, it knows what to do with it.
0: It
1: knows how to fix the problem. It's only if it doesn't get those things
0: right
1: that you continue to have the problem. And again, we've been talking about Dr. Janet's glucosamine cream, and this is a number of ingredients that you put together.
0: Right.
1: And is this good for any type of pain?
0: If you have pain of any kind, it's going to make a difference. I mean, I don't care how extreme it is
1: mm-hmm.
0: and how minimal it is. It's going to give you relief. Now, if it's more extreme, of course, it may take a little longer.
1: Mm-hmm.
0: If you can take your pain from a 10 to a 5 and on
1: right.
0: down the line with continued use,
1: mm-hmm.
0: well, I'm telling you, that's very doable.
1: Yeah.
0: So this is really exciting to be able to share this with you.
1: Yeah. Again, I think one of the things that is important for people to understand because
0: mm-hmm.
1: it's very unique, this is a cream.
0: Yes.
1: This is not a supplement. Yet
0: no.
1: There are lots of supplements out there.
0: Uh-huh.
1: And what do you tell someone that comes into your office and says, well, mm-hmm. Dr. Janet, you know, I've tried this, I've tried that, I've tried this, I've tried all of
0: right.
1: these things, and it did not
0: right.
1: work. So therefore, the natural approach doesn't work.
0: First of all, for glucosamine, or MSM for that matter, it takes 90 days for them to notice something, if in fact they're going to notice anything, because they may not be breaking down and absorbing
1: this
0: and utilizing
1: if
0: you're taking it orally.
1: Mm-hmm.
0: And after 3 months, people give up. People in pain, they want relief and they want it now.
1: Right.
0: And that's
1: right.
0: why I developed this cream. Again, 15 minutes. And I am telling you, you'll notice that it's going to the good.
1: Mm-hmm.
0: And so I just give you a challenge, you know, try it. You have nothing to lose.
1: Okay, again, we're talking about Dr. Janet's glucosamine cream here. And Dr. Janet, I mean, somebody calls today, gets your cream and tries it. What should they expect, realistically?
0: Within the first 15 minutes, as you use the cream, you'll notice the pain diminishes. And just as slowly as you got out of life,
1: mm-hmm.
0: You'll start to see yourself come back into life, and you'll see you'll want to call people again. You'll want to talk on the phone. You know, you'll want to go see your neighbors. You'll want to go take your kids to the park. You'll want to walk your dog again. Yeah. You'll want to do all these things.
1: I think it's just simple things. You'll wash the car.
0: The things other people take for granted.
1: Right, right.
0: You'll be able to do.
1: Right. But on the other hand, people want to know that this is not just you saying this. They want to know that other people out there have been in their situations and have gotten results.
0: Well, I have letters and emails from people all over the country. Does my heart good, you know, to hear back. I have an email from Kay from New York. She says, I have arthritis in too many places and recently broke my right wrist. All these aches and pains are lessened within a few minutes of using the glucosamine cream. Your dispenser is easy to use and was especially appreciated when my wrist wasn't working very well. I will not be without this product. Here's one more. I've lost the pain in my knees and I can walk without any problems, climb stairs, sleep at night without pain. I'm so glad I heard about the cream. It makes me want to wake up in the morning. And that's exactly what we were just talking
1: about. That's interesting. Makes me want to wake up in the morning.
0: You see what I mean?
1: All right, folks, I do want to take a moment here to let you know that if you want to try Dr. Janet's Extra Strength Glucosamine Pain Relief Formula, there's a special toll-free number you can call right now. 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Okay, well, this has been really, really enlightening. We've been talking about pain, which unfortunately is a difficult subject for so many people. And we've been talking about Dr. Janet's glucosamine cream, which contains proven pain-fighting ingredients that not only help to reduce or even eliminate your pain, but also help to rebuild. And
0: that's
1: that's so important. There is an opportunity here to get on a path back to ultimate health.
0: You know, with pain, you have this what if thinking. What if this isn't going to get better? Am I going to wind up in a wheelchair?
1: Yeah.
0: What do I have? Is this terminal? Is this going to take me out? What's going to happen to my family?
1: Right.
0: What's going to happen to my job? So this is what America is going through. And the stress only perpetuates the pain syndrome.
1: Mm-hmm.
0: And so I'm here to tell you that help is on its way. It's time to take charge. Be proactive. Pick up the phone and try this.
1: So your glucosamine cream is all natural.
0: All natural.
1: And you just rub this right in the area
0: of
1: pain.
0: Put it right where it hurts.
1: Doesn't stink.
0: No smell.
1: Doesn't, and it's
0: not greasy.
1: Not greasy.
0: Won't ruin your clothes.
1: And this is safe. You don't have to worry about interactions.
0: No.
1: Nothing to be concerned about there. I meant to ask you, is this something that you can continue to use or should continue to use after, you know, let's say that you don't have pain anymore, but
0: keep
1: you still
0: replenishing.
1: Keep, yeah, get
0: if it happened
1: the,
0: once, it can happen again.
1: Yeah.
0: So you want to keep replenishing all those building blocks that help us remain flexible.
1: Right.
0: So
1: right.
0: There you have it. It works. It works. I'm living proof. So.
1: And what should you notice when you start using it?
0: More flexibility, less pain. You'll have more mobility. You're going to sleep better. Mm-hmm. You're going to get back into life.
1: Mm-hmm.
0: You know, it's funny. I have people tell me the first and second day they use it. They go, you know, I have a feeling.

0: feeling for the first time that my well-being's returning.
1: Mm-hmm.
0: I'm going to be all right.
1: Yeah. And there are literally thousands of people that have benefited already.
0: Absolutely. We know that for a fact. The letters don't stop coming in. So
1: well, can you share a few more with us?
0: Sure. Let's see. I brought some more with me here. We've got Pam from Douglasville, Georgia. She says, my finger swelled and my doctor said it was carpal tunnel syndrome and I couldn't get any relief. So I rubbed a glucosamine cream on my fingers and hand and the pain was instantly gone. I keep this by my bed, in my purse, and at my workstation. Thank you, Dr. Janet. And Agnes sent this letter. I knit for hours at a time. It takes all the oil from my skin, and my hands were so bad that they were cracked, bleeding, and very itchy. Plus, my hands hurt a lot, too, sometimes waking me up at night. I would use your glucosamine cream on my hands, and I'd have to tell you that it's better than any hand cream or lotions. Plus, the aching and pain have faded, and my hands have never been so smooth. Emu oil also is an incredible skin conditioner. So that's a side benefit, too.
1: Yeah.
0: So, you know, there's just all kinds of things as the testimonies keep pouring in.
1: Yeah.
0: So,
1: well, Dr. Janet, unfortunately, we're about out of time here. Any final words of encouragement you want to leave with our listeners today?
0: Yes, absolutely, Chris. You know, pain, it can be your friend because it alerts you to take action. But pain becomes your enemy when you fail to take action. And that's what the show is all about. I want to encourage you to become proactive and go to the root cause of your pain. Mm-hmm. And I've offered you a real proven solution that's helped hundreds of thousands of people just like you across America over the past 10 years find relief. Now you can be one of them. True healthcare reform begins with you. Try my glucosamine cream. You have nothing to lose except your pain. And remember this, it works. It works. It works.
1: 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All right, folks. 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I'm Chris McKay. 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
2: 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All right, folks, so according to my next guest, if you think that cold and flu season is behind us, you better think again. The truth is that viruses, colds, and the flu can strike almost any time of the year, which is exactly why you should be doing everything you can to protect yourself no matter what time of year it is. So what's the best way to protect yourself from these nasty viruses, the colds, and the flu? Well, here today to share his health secret for shielding against viruses, colds, and the flu is Dr. Michael Pincus. Dr. Pincus, it's great to see you again.
3: Chris, it's great to be here.
2: You know, most of you probably know that Dr. Pincus is a nationally recognized authority on both natural and alternative health. He's also a very successful chiropractor. He's been sought out by top Hollywood celebrities, professional athletes, Olympic athletes, and he continues to be very involved in some of this nation's top health concerns. So, Dr. Pincus, what is this health secret that you've been talking about?
3: Well, what the secret is actually getting the right amount and the right form of vitamin C.
2: Vitamin C. All right. Well, vitamin C is not really new, though.
3: No, vitamin C is not new, but it's still a very vital and essential nutrient for optimal health. And unfortunately, Chris, vitamin C has taken a back seat to other nutritional trends. The bottom line is without enough vitamin C and the right type of vitamin C, you have low energy, pain, your immune system's compromised, you're more prone to cancer, heart attacks, cataracts, allergies, diabetes, the list goes on and on. And according to several studies, your life could be shortened by 6 years.
2: But don't most of us get enough vitamin C? I mean, I drink a glass of orange juice every morning. Isn't that enough?
3: No, it's not enough. A typical glass of orange juice contains about 65 milligrams of vitamin C.
2: Okay.
3: And you're not even in the ballpark with vitamin C unless you're getting around 3 to 4,000 milligrams a day.
2: Wow, 3 to 4,000?
3: Yeah, and that would be like drinking 50 glasses of orange juice. So because of a lack of vitamin C, we're getting enough of it just to keep you a little bit sick.
2: A little bit sick? Well, what do you mean by that?
3: Well, the number one complaint of anyone going to a doctor's office is, doctor, you know, I just don't have any energy. I don't feel like myself. I'm hurting.
2: Yeah.
3: And then the doctors get the wheels spinning in their head and they go, oh, we got to do these tests, send you through the scanner. And the problem is they don't find anything.
2: Mm-hmm.
3: You see, most doctors don't look at nutrient levels, and vitamin C is critical for life. And what's interesting, the human body is one of only a few mammals who do not make our own vitamin C.
2: All right.
3: The other ones are guinea pigs, primates, and the fruit bat. When you look at the rest of the animals out there, you don't see cats and dogs and elephants and giraffes with high blood pressure. You don't see the cancers, the arthritis, the tiredness all the time.
2: Right.
3: All those animals make their own vitamin C.
2: Huh.
3: And they'll make up to 5,000 milligrams of vitamin C per day. Some animals, like a goat,
2: yeah,
3: they'll produce upwards of 100,000 milligrams of vitamin C a day.
2: Wow.
3: Yeah, so it's like a double whammy. First of all, we're not getting enough vitamin C in our diets,
2: mm-hmm.
3: and we don't make our own. And because of the two, people are walking around sick and tired, sicker. Can't quite put my finger on it.
2: Yeah, right. But, you know, I think most people, and myself included, think of vitamin C in terms of cold and flu. So we're talking about this connection then between vitamin C and the maladies that we're suffering from? Is that what it is?
3: It's actually the common denominator, the lack of vitamin C and the right amounts and the right kind. And that's why I created my Super C 22 formula. And it's a powder, Chris, and you mix it into water. You drink it down. If you have at least 1 to 2 servings per day, you're going to get the right amounts of vitamin C and the right forms of it. And I'll tell you what, it has 22 of the most powerful forms of vitamin C on the planet.
2: Now, I didn't realize there were different forms of vitamin C.
3: Well, that's right. Nutrition comes from many different sources, What I've done is I've taken the most powerful forms of vitamin C, because your body needs different

0: forms of it, and I put it all into one vitamin formula.
1: Now, and you said there was how much vitamin C in your Super C22 formula?
0: There's 1,500 milligrams per serving.
1: So by taking Super C22 then, what are some of the things that you'll experience?
0: Well, the first thing you're going to experience is energy. Vitamin C produces energy in the body. There are studies showing that vitamin C helps a person in pain, cardiovascular issues, allergies, unexplained weight gain, diabetics need vitamin C. The list goes on and on. I have a number of patients and clients that are using it, and I brought some emails. Is it okay if I read an email to you?
1: Sure.
0: All right.
1: Sure.
0: This is one of my clients from Tallahassee. His name is Ron.
1: Okay.
0: Now listen to this. After 3 days of being on Super C, his blood pressure dropped. He said the top number dropped 8 points and the bottom number dropped 7 points, and that's after 3 days. He said, now another thing that happened is I became more alert and I now have a clear head.
1: All from vitamin C.
0: Yes. One study in particular showed that if you get on a good supplement like my Super C and you stay on it, the average life expectancy went up 6 years.
1: Wow, that's really amazing. I want to let you listeners know that if you want to get a free book about vitamin C and try Dr. Pincus's Super C22 formula absolutely risk-free, there's a special toll-free number to call. 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This goes way, way beyond just the cold and the flu. You're going to learn how vitamin C shields against high blood pressure, heart disease, and stroke. Chapter 6 covers vitamin C and cancer. You're going to learn how to slow down the aging process and have better skin, joints, and vision. It's all in this very informative book.
0: Hey, Chris, can I interrupt for a second?
1: Sure.
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1: Okay.
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1: 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I'll give it to you again. It's 1-800-208-3046. All right, if you just tuned in, we have Dr. Michael Pincus back in the studio with us today. He's a leading authority on both natural and alternative health. We've been talking about how critical vitamin C is in terms of overall health. You know, Dr. Pincus, I got to ask the question. I mean, you know, you've kind of talked a little bit about some of the things that we can be experiencing without having enough vitamin C. But, you know, the reality is that I'm sure I'm not getting enough vitamin C. Based on what you've said, I'm not arguing that point. But the reality is I'm still standing. I still wake up every morning. What's the big deal here? I mean, hasn't the government figured out that there is some level of vitamin C that you need to have in order to be healthy?
0: When you talk about the government and nutrition and health recommendations, boy, they get like a D- because their RDA for vitamin C is 60 milligrams.
1: 60 milligrams
0: 60.
1: A day.
0: It's entirely inadequate. The RDA for vitamin C was determined so you don't die from scurvy. But 60 milligrams of vitamin C is like partially water in your grass. So it's not quite brown. You see what I mean? And that's the problem with our bodies is that we're not getting the vitamin C we need. And you need vitamin C the right amounts and the right form in order to get yourself into a high-level health.
1: But why is that so critical, though? Why is getting enough vitamin C so critical?
0: Well, I'll just recap. Number one, your body doesn't make it. Two is that if you're not getting the right amount of it, which is at least 3,000, 4,000, 5,000 milligrams per day of vitamin C, you're going to be someone who's on multiple medications, you're running to doctors, you've got blood pressure problems, you don't make the good cholesterol, your triglycerides are high, you might be diagnosed with diabetes, you have pain in your body, you're looking old and you're feeling old before you should be old.
1: All right, well, let's get into this a little bit then. I mean, can you talk about what's in your Super C22 formula?
0: Yeah, well, what I have is, first of all, it's a powder that you mix into cold water.
1: Okay.
0: And each serving is 1,500 milligrams of vitamin C.
1: Okay.
0: And it has 22 different sources of vitamin C, which is very, very important for your body.
1: What's the benefit of having those 22 different sources?
0: Well, the benefit is this, is that your body recognizes these from nature. And there's a number of different sources from nature. There's rose hips, broccoli, a certain type of cherry called an acerola cherry, lemons, limes, grapefruit. With the Super C22, I've tried to duplicate what's in nature, and I put it into one formula.
1: Oh, I see. Okay. Well, speaking of which, can we make some?
0: Yeah,
1: I want to
0: make it right here. Yes.
1: Okay. All right. Now, why a powder instead of, let's say, a pill or a capsule or something like that?
0: Well, vitamin C, it's necessary to get it in your system, not just in your blood, but down to the tissues. So when you put it in a powder and you put water in it, it activates it. It absorbs quickly. This is the best way to get in your body.
1: It's fizzing. Is it supposed to fizz?
0: Yeah. The fizzing is showing that it's activating. The minerals and all the vitamins, they're actually mixing in the water.
1: Okay. Just keep mixing
0: it
1: up.
0: Yeah, stir it up for a second.
1: All right. All right, let me try this. Ooh, that's really good.
0: It is good, isn't it?
1: Yeah. Yeah, it's like a citrusy, light citrusy taste.
0: It's actual extract of fruits that I put in there to flavor
1: it. That's really good. You did a good job, Dr. Pincus.
0: Well, thank you. Thank you. Yeah. People really enjoy the taste of it. What I recommend, Chris, is you can actually mix up a bunch of it. Put it in a thermos or a pitcher. You can keep it in the refrigerator. You can drink it throughout the day.
1: Now, I think most people, myself included, have always thought about vitamin C, with respect to cold and flu and building up your immunity. But, you know, you're talking about things that go way, way beyond that. So what about cardiovascular health? How does vitamin C help with that?
0: Well, vitamin C is needed to keep the inside of the blood vessels strong. And if you look at most of the problems people are having, collapsed arteries, strokes, cholesterol plaques in their body, vitamin C makes what's called collagen tissue in the body. Without it, you don't make this repair tissue. So you get this deterioration occurring when you don't have enough.
1: Okay.
0: So it's very, very important for cardiovascular health.
1: Now, when you take your Super C22 formula, is it something you can feel working? I mean, what can it do?
0: Oh, yeah, you feel it working. The first sign of health is more energy, and you start feeling the energy.
1: Okay.
0: And along with that comes mental clarity.
1: Mm-hmm.
0: Another thing that happens, you'll have less pain. Your cholesterol is going to go down. The HDL cholesterol, the good one, is going to go up. Blood pressure starts to go down. So the list goes on and on. And I have one client here. I just want to read this. She's a registered nurse. She says, "Dear Dr. Pincus," she said, "I started with your Super C. Now I do it every day." But this nurse, Diane, she said that her LDL cholesterol, she could never get it below 100. And after being on Super C, she dropped it to 94. And that's the only thing she did differently. The bad cholesterol went under 100.
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1: 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Well, what do you think, folks? This is pretty interesting, isn't it? Dr. Pincus has been really talking to us about vitamin C, and like most of you, I was more under the impression that vitamin C was instrumental in helping to boost your immune system than all of these other things that we've been talking about, including being able to extend your life. But, you know, when you have the government saying, look, all you need is 60 milligrams of vitamin C, I mean, you can see where people are confused.
0: Well, Chris, I said in the beginning of the show here that there's two problems with the vitamin C that you can buy. One is getting enough of it.
1: Yeah.
0: And second, having the right form of vitamin C. Here's the thing. I did go to the supermarket before I got here.
1: Okay.
0: And I brought some vitamin C, and I went and bought these, and I'd like to just show you what's out there. So let's go through this. This particular vitamin C, it has 500 milligrams of vitamin C in it. So right off the bat, you'd have to take 3 tablets to get the same amount of vitamin C that's in my Super C 22.
1: Okay. All right.
0: All right. But I want you to read some of the ingredients.
1: All right. So this one has vitamin C. Well, it's just one type, ascorbic acid.
0: Right. It's a single type of vitamin C.
1: Okay.
0: Right.
1: Then it has cellulose.
0: Now, cellulose is ground up newspaper.
1: All right. The next one is vegetable stearic acid.
0: Now, that's an oil, a lubricant, so the pills come out of the machine when they form them.
1: And the next one is silica.
0: Silica is sand.
1: Sand.
0: Like the beach? All right.
1: Huh.
0: So here's another one. Try this one here.
1: Okay. So
0: this is a national brand here.
1: Right,
0: too.
1: Right. So this is 500 milligrams. Okay. And this is a chewable.
0: Yes.
1: All right.
0: So take a look at the ingredients.
1: Okay. First ingredient is sucrose.
0: Sugar.
1: Okay. Sorbitol.
0: Sugar.
1: Sodium ascorbate.
0: That's a form of vitamin C that's attached to salt. So now you're getting sodium.
1: All right. Vegetable stearic acid.
0: That's that lubricant again.
1: And FD&C yellow number 6.
0: There you go. Number 6. So now that's artificially colored vitamin C.
1: Now, what makes your formula, the Super C22 formula, different from these that we're talking about?
0: Well, what's different about it is I use 22 different forms of vitamin C, and it's all naturally flavored, natural colors. There's nothing artificial in it, Chris. So it's good for you. And it's the only one that has this unique delivery method of being able to drink it down. It's water soluble, goes right to work in your body, and it has the proper amounts of vitamin C per serving. There's 1,500 milligrams per serving.
1: Mm-hmm.
0: There's nothing else on the market like it. I've done tons of research. Vitamin C has over 100,000 studies, and it's really survived the test of time.
1: What do these studies suggest? What are they saying?
0: Well, I'll give you a couple headlines. This study was conducted at the University of California, and it found that people who took vitamin C above the RDA, above 60 milligrams, increased their lifespan up to 6 years. They also found that deaths from cardiovascular disease were reduced over 40%. A study reported in the International Journal of Vitamin and Nutrition concluded that when you have high concentrations of vitamin C in your system, blood pressure comes down. Here's another study. According to the American Journal of Epidemiology, people that had more vitamin C in their diets had greater lung volume, and they measure lung volume by milliliters. And so those who increase their vitamin C every day had an increase of 22 milliliters. Now, that's a lot, especially if you're an asthmatic, a smoker, if you're someone that has allergies. When you get the lung volume up, you get more oxygen in your system, more energy. That's just from vitamin C.
1: Wow. Now, earlier you talked about the connection

0: between vitamin C and weight loss. How does that work?
1: Well, this is kind of groundbreaking research on vitamin C and weight loss. But what happens is vitamin C is a natural appetite suppressant. And it also increases your metabolism and your energy. When your energy goes up, you start feeling better. You can go out and take a walk. Let's burn some of it off.
0: So you've created this Super C 22 formula. It's a powder.
1: Right.
0: You mix it into a great tasting beverage, and folks, you'll love the taste of this. Now, when you take your Super C 22 formula, is it something you can feel working? I mean, what can it do?
1: Well, the first sign of health is more energy.
0: Mm-hmm.
1: So you're going to have more energy, more mental clarity. You're going to have less pain in your body. Your cholesterol is going to go down. Your triglycerides will go down. The HDL cholesterol, the good one's going to go up.
0: Mm-hmm.
1: Blood pressure starts to go down. You'll have less joint pain. Well, here, I've got one of my clients. He's from Oregon. He wrote me this letter. He says, Dr. Pincus, he says, I've been on your Super C for several days now, and he says, so one of the first things that happened for him is he's sleeping a lot better now.
0: Hmm.
1: And he said he used to drag himself out of bed. Now he's waking up, he says, quote, bright-eyed and bushy-tailed. The other thing that he wrote, he said, I'm breathing much better now. He says, I used to get winded climbing the stairs at work especially.
0: Mm-hmm.
1: Now he's breathing better, and he's out walking. He's taking time with his kids. It's a life changer, Chris.
0: Yeah.
1: Super C 22 is a life changer.
0: I want to let you listeners know that if you want to get a free book about vitamin C and try Dr. Pincus's Super C 22 formula absolutely risk-free, there's a special toll-free number to call. 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This goes way, way beyond just the cold and the flu. You're going to learn how vitamin C shields against high blood pressure, heart disease, and stroke. Chapter 6 covers vitamin C and cancer. You're going to learn how to slow down the aging process and have better skin, joints, and vision. It's all in this very informative book. And Dr. Pincus, again, you said you were going to include some extras here for the people that do call today.
1: That's right. I'm going to include an extra free supply. I'm also including my latest CD, which is called See Your Way to Better Health.
0: Well, thank you, Dr. Pincus, for doing that for my listeners. 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I'll give it to you again. It's 1-800-208-3046. Folks, I bet you're thinking a little differently now about vitamin C. I know I am. You know, Dr. Pincus, with all of this emerging information that's out there, why do you think we're not hearing more about the benefits of vitamin C?
1: It's not a sexy trend, but vitamin C has survived the test of time.
0: Mm-hmm.
1: Because it's been around. It was discovered in the 1930s.
0: Mm-hmm.
1: Vitamin C has over 100,000 studies. In fact, one study in particular showed that if you get on a good supplement like my Super C and you stay on it, the average life expectancy went up 6 years.
0: Well, who should, I mean, is there a perfect candidate that you can describe that should be like, it's a no-brainer beyond your Super C 22 formula?
1: Well, yes, I would say, first of all, if you're listening out there and you're over the age of 60, it's a no-brainer. Yeah, you absolutely need to get on my Super C formula because you manifest symptoms more readily than younger people.
0: Mm-hmm.
1: For those of you who are younger in your childbearing years, vitamin C is necessary for you and your baby. And those of you in your 40s and 50s, these are the ages that I call your insurance age. Vitamin C is the most important thing you can do to protect yourself.
2: Mm.
1: So get on it. Even if you're not manifesting symptoms, get on it and stay on it.
2: Okay.
1: And for those of you who have teenagers or young children, I started my son very, very young on Super C. And I can tell you, I can count on one hand the number of times he's been sick through his childhood and teen years. So when I say it's Super C, it is Super C. It's a great formula.
2: And by taking Super C 22, then, what are some of the things that you'll experience?
1: Well, the first thing you're going to experience is energy. And along with that comes mental clarity. Less pain, better vital signs, like blood pressure starts to go down. You'll see that your cholesterol is improving, your HDL, the good cholesterol, goes up, mm-hmm. triglycerides go down,
2: mm-hmm.
1: the inflammatory markers in your blood start to go down. You know, Chris, we're talking about health here.
2: Right. Well, unfortunately, Dr. Pincus, we are about out of time here. Anything else you want to share with our listeners today?
1: Yeah, Chris, first of all, I want to thank you again for having me on your show.
2: Oh, it's always great fun, especially when it's a surprise like this.
1: And for those of you listening, I want to let you know that I really believe there's no accidents. I think we're all here together for a reason. 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
2: 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I'm Chris McKay. 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
5: An ISIS leader is eliminated. I'm Roger Stern, Fox News. A joint operation between the U.S. and Nigeria leading to the death of a top ISIS terrorist. Announcement made by President Trump on Truth Social. Here's more from Fox's Madeline Rivera.
6: President Trump saying on Truth Social, this was a complicated joint mission carried out by the U.S. military and the armed forces of Nigeria. The president indicates sources have been tracking Abu Bilal al-Manuki's, keeping the U.S. and Nigeria informed of what the ISIS leader has been doing. The president of Nigeria saying al-Manuki, along with several of his lieutenants, were killed during a strike on his compound in Lake Chad Basin. President Trump says al-Manuki, the second in command of ISIS globally, will, quote, no longer terrorize the people of Africa or help plan operations to target Americans.
5: And that's, as we said, Fox's Madeline Rivera. President Trump back from his summit with Chinese leader Xi Jinping, insisting the energy hikes due to the war in Iran are temporary.
4: When you tell somebody you're going to have to pay a little more, not that much more, a little more for gas, Celine, for a very short period of time, because

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1: One of the nation's major transit systems coming to a screeching halt. Workers for New York's Long Island Railroad are on strike.
14: Labor unions announcing a walkout late Friday after negotiations with the Metropolitan Transportation Authority broke down. No new negotiations have been scheduled.
15: If it were to become resolved, we would need time. It's contingent upon what time it would be settled. So it would be difficult for me at this point to say if it was settled at this time, we'd have service back at that time. But rest assured, we would look to get service back as soon as possible.
14: LARR President Robert Free, the union wants a 16% pay raise over 4 years. The MTA argues the union's demands would lead to fare hikes. Chris DeMeo, Fox News.
1: The railroad carries 250,000 weekday commuters. The Supreme Court dealing a blow to Democrats in Virginia.
16: The Supreme Court rejected Virginia's request for the high court to hear its appeal in the redistricting case. That request was filed after the Virginia State Supreme Court voted 4-3 that a new recent voter-approved map was unconstitutional because the state legislature improperly began the process of placing that referendum on the ballot after early voting had started in Virginia's statewide election last fall. That measure would have redrawn the state's congressional districts to potentially give Democrats an extra 4 seats in the state. Redistricting has become a major midterm issue, with several states redrawing maps after President Trump asked GOP-led states to do so. Kevin Uretsky, Fox News.
1: Louisiana voters head to the polls today to nominate U.S. Senate candidates. Republican incumbent Bill Cassidy is in political trouble. That's because 5 years ago he voted to convict President Trump in his impeachment trial. He now faces two Republicans who pitch themselves as loyal Trump supporters. I'm Roger Stern, and you are listening to Fox News.
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18: It's a mix of clouds and sunshine on this Saturday. Any scattered showers and scattered thunderstorms will fade out as we get into the afternoon. 85 for the high. All is quiet tonight. Partly cloudy skies. No rain. 66 for the overnight low. Sunday, plenty of sunshine. Maybe a spot thunderstorm, but I think it's really tough to find. Windy and warm on Sunday, near 90. 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Chief Meteorologist Dave Murray.
2: 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Give your yard its own moment with new limited time deals from Lowe's.
19: Pasadena, the Rose Bowl, the first World Soccer Championship final ever decided by penalties. Italy versus Brazil, scoreless after 120 minutes of suffocating heat. Roberto Baggio, Il Divine Codinho, the divine ponytail, had carried Italy here almost single-handedly. Goals against Nigeria, Spain, Bulgaria. Now he steps to the spot. Fifth Italian shooter. Brazil leads 3-2. Miss this, and it's over. Baggio strikes it cleanly, and it sails over the bar into the empty California sky. He stands frozen, hands on hips, head bowed. Brazil champions for the fourth time. Baggio would later say, penalties are only missed by those who have the courage to take them. A single image, a career defined.
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6: Wiggins America.
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1: America.
2: Today's global business climate is like,
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4: Politics is a dirty game. I'm not sure we want to play.
5: There are forces here at work that you couldn't possibly understand.
6: You have no idea how high up this goes.
1: Welcome to Wiggins America.

0: There's a lot of oil that is trapped in the Strait right now. It is going to take a couple of months to clear that. In addition to that, we have significant production that has come offline as a consequence of the conflict. For example, you don't see any oil coming out of the country of Iraq right now. They're not producing any oil. So it's going to take a while for us to get more production online that has gone offline as a consequence of the Strait being closed.
1: Seriously, Mike, what you're telling me is that it's going to be a couple of months before we see seriously lower oil and gas prices. Isn't that true?
0: Unfortunately, we're going to be dealing with elevated prices as long as the Strait remains closed.
2: All right, well, Iran is still the top story of the week, and this is Wiggins America. Thank you for being here. The biggest news out of Iran is that some of the oil tankers have begun going through the Strait of Hormuz, and that's very good news, you'd think. But oddly, the markets, at least initially, reacted negatively to it. I'm not sure why. Maybe there's some other factors there. But I'm excited to see some oil tankers going through the Strait of Hormuz. I don't know about you, because it hurts to fill up the car. And I don't want to keep filling up my car at $5 a gallon in Illinois. Welcome to Wiggins America, if I haven't said that yet. There was a very, very interesting, and by the way, these are Chinese tankers, I think exclusively, maybe one other nation, like Pakistan or something, somebody right there from that region. So these aren't U.S. tankers, and they're not Western tankers. But they're still moving through, so that's good. That's just the beginning. It's the trickle that hopefully happens before the flood. And that flood will hopefully flood the market as well. The reason that I bring this up is not just because that's the news item, but because I saw somebody, I think it was Bill O'Reilly, actually, on conservative talk radio or conservative news radio, or whatever you want to call it, news, sharing an idea about how to get prices lower here, at least. Even if it wasn't going to be globally, it would be here. Because our supply is not affected by what's happening in Iran. I think we all have probably known that by now. You hear that and you go, well, then why are the prices being affected if our supply price isn't affected? Well, it's because we are still producing the same amount of oil here. They're just exporting more of it and for higher prices than before. These U.S. oil production companies are not really doing the patriotic thing here. They're not making sure that Americans are taken care of first. They are selling their oil to whoever will buy it worldwide at that high price. They are capitalists. They are making money. And I can't really fault them for that, except that I would just wish that they wouldn't do it. So somebody, I think Bill O'Reilly again, was talking about ways to pressure them into selling to Americans for cheaper, or to American refineries for cheaper, back to maybe pre-Iran prices. And could the government get involved and make them do that? Well, the answer is no. You actually cannot legally, as the government of the United States, tax exports. You cannot do it. I looked it up, and there's a long history as to why. When the Constitution was ratified, it had to do with certain states selling to other states. But now it just means you can't tax exports, and so we can't really do anything about it. But he was suggesting that the president basically strong-arm these oil companies and say, hey, you know that I can't do anything directly, but I can make your life miserable. The problem is, I don't really like that type of government either. I guess when the government is working on behalf of the people doing these kinds of things, then maybe. But quote-unquote working on behalf of the people can mean a lot of things. And it makes me a little uncomfortable talking about it. But I thought it was a creative solution. And it could work, but ultimately, if the oil tankers are moving through the Strait, this thing's going to get solved. I keep thinking it's right around the corner, but we'll see. Sounds like it's getting closer. Let's play for you a clip from the other big headline news story this week. And I would say this is not getting any attention, so calling it a headline news story is a little bit deceiving. Let's make it a headline because it's very important.
3: Wow, Wiggins America.
2: COVID was proven to be an actual conspiracy, not just a conspiracy theory. That's been the big news of the week, in my opinion, and really not talked about very much. Rand Paul held this intervention, whatever you call it, the government hearing on the COVID whistleblower. The CIA really is on blast right now because the CIA whistleblower came out and confirmed the big news. And I'll read you what Rand Paul had to say, too, because it's more involved than just this. But the big news was that the CIA whistleblower came out and said, and has proof, that the CIA in 2020 knew that this was a lab leak from Wuhan, China, and decided to bury that news basically to benefit Dr. Fauci. And Dr. Fauci doesn't even work for the CIA. So that's a real twisted mess. But here's my ultimate anger about this, is not just that the facts are out there and we know what it was now that this was buried, but that the CIA, the current CIA, wouldn't give us that information. It took a CIA whistleblower within the Trump administration CIA. That's how you know the deep state's still alive, because they were trying to still hide it, even now. So I'll read you what Rand Paul said. Today, a CIA whistleblower sat before my committee and confirmed what I've said for years. Government officials, including Dr. Fauci, deliberately misled the American people about the origins of COVID-19. This is not a conspiracy theory. This is sworn testimony. I'll pause there to say, yes, this is all provable now. And the reason that we need to know this is not because it's new information. You already kind of knew this. Now it's proved. And you can say to your friends and family when you're talking about this, if it comes up, whatever, if you're sitting at a bar, you can say, oh, no, no. It's not just me saying this. This is actually proven by the CIA now and by the House Oversight Committee that it's not a conspiracy. They know for sure that it was a lab leak and that they covered it up. All right, back to Rand Paul. It says, let me be clear about what we know. Taxpayer dollars funded risky gain-of-function research at the Wuhan Institute of Virology. Fauci denied it under oath. The evidence says otherwise. Editorial? Fauci lied under oath. That's going to be a bigger problem. Back to Rand Paul. Today's whistleblower revealed a coordinated effort inside the intelligence community to suppress dissenting views on COVID's origins, including a January 2020 briefing that flagged a possible Wuhan lab origin. That briefing was buried. The American people were kept in the dark. Federal records were deleted. You hearing that? Federal records were deleted regarding this. Investigations were obstructed. Emails show a deliberate campaign to silence scientists who questioned the narrative. This is not incompetence. This is a cover-up. And it cost lives. I've subpoenaed 14 federal agencies for records on COVID origins and risky research. I've referred Fauci for criminal prosecution multiple times for allegedly lying to Congress. I've uncovered evidence that he deleted official records. The stonewalling has been relentless. I'm going to pause here again and say, the stonewalling has been relentless from agencies that are now run by Trump. The deep state is alive, my friends. The deep state is alive. I'll continue here and finish this up. Rand Paul says USAID funneled $54 million to EcoHealth Alliance to collect bat coronaviruses and transport them to Wuhan for gain-of-function research. I demanded answers from the Biden administration. I was stonewalled. USAID kept sending money for years after the connection was exposed. Now, about that pardon, Biden's AutoPen pardon of Fauci may not be valid. If Biden did not personally sign it, it is legally suspect. The only way to test it is for the DOJ to charge someone covered by one of these pardons. I have a suggestion for the test case, Dr. Anthony Fauci. 6 years later, millions of people are dead, trillions of dollars were spent, our civil liberties were shredded by mandates and lockdowns, and the man at the center of it all has never faced a single consequence. That ends now. Very well said, very well done, needs to be put on blast. That's why we're talking about it at the top of the show. We have a lot more to discuss in this show. Stick around. This is Wiggins America.

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The new season of From is out. This is a series on MGM Plus, and it is so it's so mid. It has so much potential, but they waste it on terrible character decisions. You know how you watch a horror movie and the girl's like, you know what I need to do is go back into the house to get my purse. And you're like, don't go back into the stupid house to get your purse. And she does. And she's like, I'll be right back. It's like the characters are constantly doing that in this series. And it drives you nuts. But it's all based on a really good, mysterious premise of people who drive into a small town and everybody, and there's not a lot of people in it, but there's people in this small town. And they're of completely various backgrounds, and they've all done the same thing. They all drove into this town, and then they've tried to drive out, and it drives right back into the town. You can't get out. Like, once you get in, you're stuck. Physically stuck. You cannot get out of the town. And so there's this big mystery as to, what is this town? Are we dead? No? Okay. I'm giving a little bit of a spoiler here. One person actually does escape, but then finds that they are just pulled back into it. So you're like, well, did they really escape? Like, what is the world and what is this town? So it's a great mystery, but they're now, this is the fourth season that they're in, and it just hasn't really gone anywhere. They've added layers, but they've not answered a lot of questions. And usually with a good mystery, it has to build and build and build to where you're answering things while you're asking new questions. You know, it's getting bigger, it's getting bigger. And they just aren't really doing that. But it is still kind of worth a watch just because the premise is so darn interesting. And there are a lot of good scenes, but there's a lot of manufactured drama and not enough forward movement. But it's called From, if you want to check it out and see if you like it yourself. A lot of language, and I'm normally not somebody to really harp on that, but it's weak dialogue, and so they write the language because they're not good writers. I can't imagine seeing a script for a small town, rural America that's just got the F word every other sentence for certain characters. Anytime there's emotion, they're like, throw in an F word, throw in GD, because it's just, they're just not great dialogue writers, and it sucks. But anyway, I say that because I've stumbled upon this really good mechanism to find good stuff to watch.

0: and I wanted to share it with you. It is, have you ever heard of Tubi? T-U-B-I? That is a streaming platform that's free, so you don't have to pay for it. It's got ads. But in 2020, I believe Fox News bought it. So a lot of people don't even know that. And I'm not promoting it because it's Fox News owned. It just happens to be. And so you'll see a lot of Tubi originals. They're making a lot of new movies now. They're really low budget movies. And there are a lot of horror stuff. But they have such a wide variety of things on there. I think they may have more titles on Tubi than any other platform in the world. They just have so many things. But you got to sift through because there's so much junk that it's not good enough to just read the title and go, well, that sounds kind of interesting, or read the description. Because you start watching and you go, man, this movie sucks. You know, there's so many sucky movies that because they have so much, they didn't really like vet a lot of it. So they have this thing, the tomato meter on there, and IMDb too, where you can flip through these things, and if it has the red tomato on it, that means that there's enough people that have reviewed it on Rotten Tomatoes and said, hey, this is a really good movie. And it kind of sifts through the junk for you. And I'll just click on a random movie and start watching it just because the people who've seen it said it's good, and they're right. I'd say 9 out of 10 times if I click on a red tomato movie, they're good. And they might not even be my type of movie, but they're still good. So that's a way to kind of sift through the garbage and not waste your time clicking and find some good stuff really quick if you're interested to do it. But this is a movie segment, and we're going to do Last Person on Earth.
1: The last.
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1: The last person on Earth.
6: I miss the noise, you know?
7: I thought I was going to be alone again.
5: There's time now.
0: If you're not familiar with my Last Person on Earth movie reviews, they go like this. It has to hit a movie or a TV show, has to have at least one scene or the plot of the entire thing that hits one of three criteria. A, it has to be the last person on Earth or an Earth-like place, or the character has to at least believe that they are. B, they have to be the last member of the human race, or the group of people has to be the last members of the human race, even if it's not on Earth, like they're in space or something. C is a little bit different than A and B. It is a character or group of characters who are interacting with, encountering, a place where there should be people, but there aren't. And it has to be a pretty big place, like a city or a town, where they come up on a town and there's just no people there. Or they go into a large metropolitan area and there aren't any people. And it's very mysterious. So those are the three criteria. And the more of those criteria my movie hits, the higher it gets ranked. That doesn't mean it's always a good movie. So I rank it also based on just watchability. But the one I'm bringing to you today is a pretty weird one. It's called The Earth Dies Screaming. This was in 1964, and it's the exact type of movie you're picturing in your head. A very over-the-top, apocalyptic type of 1960s movie where it hits all three of the criteria in the first 5 minutes. There's sudden mass deaths that affect the whole world. But we don't know exactly if we can't see the whole world. We're seeing it through the context of these characters. But there's sufficient reason to believe that they are the last people on Earth, even as that belief fades as the movie progresses, as they often do. It's such a weird film to rate highly. I would say general entertainment value is just kind of a middle, like a 3 out of 5. But as far as Last Person on Earth goes, it gets a 5. All right, to short break now. And that's a couple of suggestions for it. That's a weird one to dig up. Go with the Tubi thing, you know? Like, enjoy the little review, but the Tubi thing is really more practical for everyday life in viewing. We'll be right back.

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Take 97.1 FM Talk with you. 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
1: There's a shadow across the
2: sea. All right, where does the redistricting war stand right now? And are you interested in this topic? I think this is one of the most intriguing political battles that has happened in many years in the United States. And so I am here for it, and especially because it benefits Republicans. I mean, in this sense, we're sort of playing catch-up to something the Democrats have been doing for a long, long time. And they have wielded the power of the law against Republicans and Republican states for a long, long time. And recently, as you probably already know, the Supreme Court overturned racial gerrymandering, as in you can't draw the lines of House districts based on people's race. It seems pretty basic. But Democrats are against that because they've been using it for themselves for a very long time. And you know that they have because they're against it. And they somehow claim that it's racist to not have racist gerrymandering. I kid you not. They say that if you had more racist gerrymandering, then you could benefit more minorities. The trouble is they have never used that law to benefit any minority other than ones that benefit them politically. And just in basically red states, they will sue. And they can't do that anymore. Now, the news on this that I heard this week, I was on the Mark Cox Morning Show. I'm going to give you an update on the Virginia Supreme Court stuff in just a second based on what we talked about there. But right before I was on with Mark Cox on Tuesday, Senator Eric Schmidt was on. And he, of course, used to be the attorney general for Missouri and was a fantastic attorney general. And some have even speculated that, gosh, that guy would be a fantastic attorney general for the United States. And I have no argument with that. And I wouldn't be surprised to see that, in fact. Then we'd have to have a new senator, and that would stink because he's really good at that, too. But regardless, I think his talents could be used in that way, in a terrific way. And he said this, that he referred to the DOJ or wrote a letter to the DOJ after the Supreme Court put that law out or that ruling out and said that the DOJ should start to go after and prosecute people who do racially gerrymander. Well, guess who is openly doing that? California, among other states, I think Illinois, and then New York. I mean, it's the typical offenders. It's the blue states. And here's the thing. They have openly said that they racially gerrymander in their own states. So if, and it's only to benefit themselves, and it's only to benefit politically, and they've never done it for other races, and they've never done it when it doesn't politically affect them. So obviously, it's all politics, and everybody knows that, and I'll make that case again here later. But the fact that Eric Schmidt has said that he has encouraged the DOJ to go on offense on this was news. And he broke that on the Mark Cox Morning Show. I think that was a big deal. And I don't know whether the DOJ is going to actually do that, start suing California because they are now racially gerrymandering and that is unacceptable and illegal, or whether they will not. We're getting short on time is the problem. But if you would like to know where the redistricting battle stands at the moment, here are your numbers. Republicans right now have about, assuming that South Carolina and Tennessee and Alabama all go through, making those assumptions, they have about 212 seats locked up, according to most experts. How many seats do you need for the majority? 218. So they're about 6 seats short from having a majority outright, which means they need to win 6 toss-up seats in the coming election to have the majority. That's not a lot. The trouble is Democrats have locked up a lot, too. They

0: they have about 208, and there aren't many toss-up seats. So how do you handicap that right now? I actually would still handicap it toward the Democrats because of the roughly, and I'm just using rough numbers here, 15, 16 toss-up seats. That's less than there's ever been, by the way. And in the future, there will be even less than that. Can Republicans win 6 of 15? It'll be really tight. Their numbers look a little bit better this time than they did last time Trump was in office in 2018. So I'll give them credit for that, but not good enough that I think they could win enough of those toss-ups in what would be a wave election normally. The Democrats could take all 16 or 15 of those and still walk away with a majority. So it's a huge battle. It may not affect this midterm, but it's much more important for the long term. Now, I sat down with Mark Cox, as I mentioned before in this here segment, and talked about the crazy, crazy adventures of Virginia and their legislature and what they're thinking about doing to their own Supreme Court.
1: American media export. Wiggins America.
0: And that is that the Democrats in Virginia, after they lost that redistricting battle because of their own Supreme Court, just as you said, are trying to lower the retirement age for any justice in their state to 54 years old. And that's not very old.
2: No, it's not very old.
0: And the reason they chose 54 years old is because that's the age of the youngest sitting Supreme Court justice in Virginia, which means that all of their Supreme Court justices would be immediately snap retired, and they could replace them with people that they wanted, who would, I guess, this would all be just to grab seats in the House. That's the whole point of removing your entire state Supreme Court.
3: So then the vetting of the new justices would be, do you agree that redistricting was constitutional or not?
0: And that's
3: the answer
0: it.
3: Is no, you're out. And
0: yeah.
3: If it's yes, you're in.
0: That's it. And
3: that's it.
0: There would be, and then they would have to, I guess they'd have to first get people who are all under 54 years old, and then maybe change the law afterwards to
4: keep them in there.
0: To move the retirement age back up.
3: A lot of Supreme Court justices don't achieve that until they're
4: late
3: 40s, probably.
4: Right.
3: Yeah.
4: Right.
3: 50.
4: Well, you know, during biblical times, they had kings who were, 7 years old. And of course, they had other people advising them. But seriously, that's something that the Democrats would do, was they would find some 7-year-old Democrat who they'd try to appoint as a Supreme Court justice. And just because they would be lifetime, right? Lifetime appointment there, even on the state level.
3: Doogie Howser with a law degree.
4: You can do it, little Timmy.
3: Come on.
4: You've got this.
3: You've got this.
0: Well, let me adjust that. It would be lifetime if they made it lifetime.
4: Okay, so they would be for them if they could appoint someone really young.
0: It would be 54 if they changed the law.
4: Yeah.
0: Then they would have to start appointing people, and they might just change the law again to be either lifetime appointments or whatever.
4: A newborn would be a Supreme Court justice.
3: Don't you think? Now, the hardcore lefties are going to applaud it, but I think the majority of common sense Americans would look at that and say, come on, that's ridiculous. Like I said with Schmidt, if you were listening to the interview, I don't remember the last time conservatives upset over a Supreme Court decision took to the streets, burned things, tried to reconfigure the court. I mean, FDR is the last one that did that, tried to stack the Supreme Court. It was a horrible idea, and they changed it back to 9 justices after that. And he only did it because he couldn't get what he wanted, so he put extra justices on the court that would agree with him.
0: Yeah, and Schmidt said this too. He said, and it was a really good point, this is from the people who claim they're trying to defend democracy.
3: Yeah.
0: They're
3: yeah,
0: uprooting the whole system just in favor of their party. It's really, really amazing to watch, and just the projection of they're doing this, not us. Mm-hmm. But you can see it happening in real time with suggestions like this.
4: Well, I was going to say, Sunny Hostin, when she was on The View the other day, she made some point about how we need to redistrict all these essentially blue states that have already been redistricted to death. And you look at Illinois, that was one of the states that she mentioned they should redistrict. How can you possibly change that to make it more beneficial to the Democrats when you look at the way that they already drew the lines however many years ago, and it snakes up from the tip-top northern part of the state down all the way, and it's ridiculous.
0: And you already have that happening in a lot of blue states, but the way they've proposed making Illinois entirely blue districts and things, if you see those maps, they are contiguous in that they don't split themselves up, but they're not compact. And that's part of the law of the land, is that the districts have to be compact. The problem is there's no definition as to what that means. So my hope is that if states, blue states, all their population centers are in one spot. So they have to make these long snaking districts that aren't compact, that I think you'd see that become a court case.
4: It looks like what my 3-year-old would draw.

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6: Well, I just realized yesterday that it was the 10-year anniversary of my TV show, Songstage, airing for the first time. And I don't expect you to know anything about my history. If you've listened to the show a lot, you may have heard us mention it. We don't talk about it a whole lot. But when old Roy was on the show quite a bit, he was my business partner when we were doing these TV shows, and we would talk about it sometimes. But Songstage was a show on PBS that aired from 2016, so 10 years ago right about now is when it first started, through 2018. We ended up doing two seasons of it, which I realized in doing that show how much of a miracle it is to get a movie made or a TV show made, let alone two seasons of a show, let alone that it actually aired somewhere. Because, man, people are in the grind in the industry, as they say, trying to get stuff made. That's why you hear a lot of Hollywood actors and stuff just say, "Oh, yeah, are you working?" Especially with podcasts now. You can listen to their behind the scenes stuff, and they just want to be working. They just want to have jobs. And it's the way the industry works, because it's just so hard to get stuff made. So anyway, 10 years ago, Songstage aired, and it was a show about taking a songwriter who had something, just like a basic version of a song, and then watching as we, as our Songstage team, kind of developed it. I was the host of the show and creator, and we would sort of, I would walk them through these different phases where they'd have musicians, they would kind of beef the song up, suggest things about it. And these musicians we had were unbelievable, because they could do any genre of music. We picked people from all over the place to do different genres, and then we'd throw them against each other at the end of every episode and have a live auditorium audience vote right there on the spot on who goes on and who goes home. So we didn't have any control over it. It was actually a pretty fun show. Not super high production value, but for what it was a pretty good accomplishment. And we got it into most of America from 2016 through 2018 on PBS. But if you don't know how PBS works, I will enlighten you. Not that TV matters anymore, right? I mean, does TV really matter? But this was still 10 years ago, where it was still a pretty big deal. And so to get a network show on a major network, NBC or CBS or whatever, Fox, you have to have the network pretty much doing the show. You can't make something and then just sell it to them. It just doesn't work that way. They have to be involved pretty much from the get-go. And then once they like the show, they push it out nationally to all their affiliates, and all their affiliates pretty much have to run it. I've realized more recently that the bigger you are as an affiliate, like Sinclair has a lot of affiliates, a lot of markets, and they said no to Jimmy Kimmel. They just said, no, we're not going to run it. So they actually have more power than I thought they did at the time. But for the most part, the network's going to say,

here's your main programming and the affiliates are going to run it. And they run it pretty much at the exact same time across the country, you know, different time zones, but same time across each time zone. Well, PBS is the opposite. And it's by design. They do have national programming. They'll have their national, like Downton Abbey was huge at the time. I'm sure Antiques Roadshow is still going now. But these are the big shows that were on PBS. But the problem is each affiliate in each market, they didn't have to run it. They did. They always run the big shows, but they could run them whenever they wanted. So there was no real uniformity to anything. You know, one station might run it at 7 o'clock on Sunday, another station might run it at 9 o'clock on Sunday, another station might run it on Wednesday or Monday, you know, whatever their big shows are. So there was no conformity, uniformity to their programming. In fact, most of their quote-unquote prime time programming was their children's stuff. This would have been in the days of still probably Sesame Street at that time, Daniel Tiger, and some other stuff that they've pivoted to since they don't have Sesame Street anymore. So PBS was weird, and so you couldn't just sell it to PBS National, our show. You had to go market by market and talk to each market manager, and they were all busy, and they didn't necessarily want to talk to you that bad because they had a glut of people trying to sell them programming, but ours was very unique. There wasn't a lot like that on PBS. What we ran into, which we didn't expect, was that we had 8 episodes of each season. So 4 hours of programming for season 1, 4 hours for season 2. We didn't have them ready back to back, but we did have them eventually. And finding the slot to air it, even if the programmer liked it, it was tough because they'd say, well, I got this cooking show over here that has 100 episodes. What am I going to preempt that to run you guys for 8 weeks for a half an hour? And we were like, yes. And sometimes they did because they liked the show enough. But it was just hard to find programmers willing to do that. Ultimately, we were persistent enough that we did get it into, I think, the way that we always talked about it was that we got it in front of about 40 million people. That doesn't mean that's how many people watched it. But that's how many people could potentially watch it based on the markets that we were in, which is pretty dang good overall after 2 seasons. But ultimately, the reason I'm telling you this story is not to tell you the history of Songstage. I told you a little bit about how the show works. But I realized yesterday as I was thinking about this that I never told this story before about the show because it involves litigation. And I wasn't even, you know, within the last few years, I was like, I don't think I should tell that. But I think we're far enough past it now that it doesn't really matter anymore. So in 2016, our show started airing at about this time, I think. And right afterwards, we learned of a new show coming to, I think Fox, might have been NBC, that was almost the same premise as our show. It was from Adam Levine of Maroon 5 and The Voice fame. He was the creator of the show. I think he was on it. And it was about songwriters. And they kind of did the same thing where they would take somebody who had a little bit of a song and they'd put them in front of somebody and they'd work with them. It was kind of boring, though. Ours was kind of fast-paced. And I did a lot of joking, obviously, because that's what I do. And I'd do these interviews with them that made no sense. You know, we talk about their song, but then I'd do this ridiculous sort of just skits and stuff like it was Conan O'Brien and just made the show kind of crazy and fast. And, you know, people enjoyed it. We weren't high budget, but we did what we could. And then he comes out with this show that I watched in, and I think it was later in the year that it started airing, maybe even the next year. And we were like, oh, man, this is either really good for us or really bad for us. I don't really know which way. Oh, Songland. I just looked it up on NBC. And it ran, let's see if I can find it real quick, 21 episodes, so not a whole lot more than we did, from 2019 through 2020. So they definitely were after us. So here's the story and the reason I'm telling this. At the time, my business partner, who had invested a lot of money in Songstage, was like, well, the hell with this. Songland isn't going to come along and steal the premise of Songstage. We've been out longer than he has, which we had. So he contacted a lawyer
and said, hey, do we have a case here? And we found an entertainment lawyer was that said, slam dunk case. You guys are going to be freaking rich. And I was like, whoa, that's kind of exciting. Except I felt uneasy about it. And I don't know why. Maybe it was just because I don't like lawsuits. I don't like the whole world of lawsuits. I think they are vastly abused. And in this case, I didn't really think Adam Levine had stolen our idea. He just had a similar idea and a similar name to a show. But legally, we had staked the ground first, so I knew we had a case. And so I said to my business partner, I said, you know, we can do this, but I just feel weird about it. I don't think that he stole it from us. I think we just beat him to the same idea. And he said, yeah, that's true, but we have a legal case, and don't you want to make the money back that we've messed with the show? I couldn't tell him no. He had put too much money into the show for me to come along and go, oh, I just have a weird feeling in my gut about it. I said, you do what you need to do. I will be a party to it, but I just feel weird about it. But, you know, you got to make your money back, and if this is the way you have to make it back, then okay. And the lawyer, I remember a phrase this guy said. It was something, I mean, I don't know. I wasn't in the room when this happened, but he told me secondhand. He said, the lawyer went, here we go. We're going to sue Adam Levine. And I was like, okay, that's a little bit too enthusiastic. But he was going to get his name on the map. And I'm like, maybe this is why I feel so weird about it. Ultimately, what happened with that case was, and I think this is a God thing, because I couldn't tell him no. I couldn't say, no, don't get the money back that you spent on the show. It just wasn't my place to do it. But ultimately, when they went to file the lawsuit, they found one key thing that was going to kill us. And we ended up not filing it at all. They had registered the copyright for Songland 1 week before our first episode aired. Now, we still had a case in that we had the show before they had that copyright. And I think we had copyrighted our name before they had copyrighted theirs. But the case got super weak because we couldn't prove that they had seen our show before registering their copyright for their show. And the whole thing fell apart. And I was always sad about that for my friend who had sunk a lot of money into Songstage. And, you know, I guess there was a part of me that was like, I wouldn't mind being rich. But I just didn't like the way that it was happening. And I always viewed that as like God's, you know, we could have started that show running on a certain PBS station that was the sponsor station, Central Illinois, really at any time. And so we happened to start at that date, which was 1 week too late for that lawsuit to work. And I said, okay, I'm fine with that. The whole thing fell apart. We never sued Adam Levine. Just thought that was an interesting story. And it's 10 years ago, pretty much this week, that happened, that first episode aired on PBS stations here locally. Thanks for listening. This is Wiggins America. See you.

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3: ISIS leader eliminated. I'm Pam Husso, Fox News. The operation in Africa was flawlessly executed, according to the commander-in-chief.
4: President Trump saying onto social, this was a complicated joint mission carried out by the U.S. military and the armed forces of Nigeria. The president indicates sources have been tracking Abu Bilal al-Manuki's, keeping the U.S. and Nigeria informed of what the ISIS leader has been doing. The president of Nigeria saying al-Manuki, along with several of his lieutenants, were killed during a strike on his compound in Lake Chad Basin. President Trump says al-Manuki, the second in command of ISIS globally, will, quote, no longer terrorize the people of Africa or help plan operations to target Americans.
3: Fox's Madeline Rivera. The president is reflecting on his visit to China and talks with Chinese leader Xi Jinping. Here's Fox's Kevin Cork.
5: President Trump seemingly positively stirred by the trip to China, which objectively was marked by pomp, politics, and, of course, a lot of economic and political pressure. Now, the commander-in-chief told just about anybody who would listen that things went very, and I mean very well, for all parties involved. Meantime, the president told our Brett Baer that he wants China and Taiwan to cool down. The president reiterating his previous position that he's not looking to have somebody go independent.
3: The president welcomed an offer from President Xi to assist in ending the war with Iran.

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3: Welcome to the History of the Lou with Sue.
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5: It's so cool to know.
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7: I mean, it's why we are where we are now. The history of the Lou.
5: The history of the Lou.
3: Welcome to the History of the Lou with Sue. Here's Sue Thomas.
8: Well, welcome to the History of the Lou with Sue. I'm Sue Thomas, and this is the show where we talk about the history of all things St. Louis. People, places, things, whatever comes to mind. But this week, I'm going to focus on things around St. Louis. In fact, we're going to broaden out to just Missouri in general, because I've got Caitlin Yeager with me, and her new book is called Small Town Missouri, Legends, Lore, and Attractions in the Show Me State. And it covers so many great things that I didn't know, Caitlin, around this area that I thought, shoot, let's have you in to talk about it, because some of these are day trips from St. Louis.
9: Oh, gosh. I think, you know, when I was doing my first book presentation, I decided, like, you know, I'm going to put this in perspective for people that I did a slide where I did like three columns. One was like under 2 hours, 2 to 4 hours, and 4 hours plus.
8: Yes.
9: And from St. Louis, I think it was, you know, 35 to 40, if not more of them, were under 4 hours from St. Louis, with even more of that, you know, maybe about half or more of those numbers being less than 2 hours from St. Louis. So when you think about, you know, a day trip, you know, I don't know what others define a day trip, but I usually am like, okay, if it's less than 3 hours, to me, it's a day trip.
8: Totally agree.
9: And there's so many of these communities that are right there within that timeline.
8: And that's what's kind of cool about it. Well, let's talk a little bit about you. You're a St. Louis person, grew up here. Yes.
9: Mm-hmm. Yes.
8: And what started your interest in this?
9: So, yes, I was not born in St. Louis, so it's really hard for me to say born and raised, but I'm just going to start owning it because I moved here when I was like 6 months old. So, I mean,
8: I'm sorry, but that counts.
9: Thank you. Uh-huh. but have been here my whole life other than going to college. I went to college at Truman State in Kirksville, and of course, Kirksville has made the
8: small
9: book.
8: Small town.
9: It's a small town. It's a great little town. Has changed a lot since I was there, but yes, Kirksville, Truman State. And my career has been in nonprofit program direction. So I work with Missouri Humanities. That's my full-time job. And through my role there as a program director, I focus mainly on community engagement with small towns in Missouri. So whether that's through our Small Town Showcase program, which is short films and podcast series or workshops, my job really is engagement and collaboration with small towns. So that was my kind of entree into that engagement, into that, you know, really getting to know kind of the nooks and crannies of Missouri. And that's also how I met Josh Stevens at Reedy Press. I'd worked on a couple projects with him, and he approached me one day and said, hey, you know, I'm looking for somebody to start off this small town series. We're going to start with small town Missouri. Do you know somebody who could maybe do a book about small towns?
8: Hands up.
9: I mean, exactly. And it was one of those moments where I kind of took a deep breath and I was like, do I just ask for the gig?
8: Yes,
9: I just
8: you
9: do. And I did. And I'm really happy that I did. I took a big jump and I said, you know, I think I could, you know, and I was like, let's switch this over to my personal email address because this is now a personal thing. But I was like, yeah, if you're willing to take a leap of faith and give it a try. I've never written a book before, but, you know, I certainly know small towns in Missouri. So, that's kind of how it all started.
8: Well, it's really well done, and I really enjoyed it.

0: We'll talk more about how the book itself looks, but one of the things I said I really like is there are 50 towns in here, and there's a little circle at the top that lets you know how many people live there.
1: Mm-hmm.
0: And it really does give you perspective.
1: Mm-hmm. It does. And I think what I really like about that is, you know, you turn to page 3, and it's the first town that's in there. It's Arrow Rock. And right away, 59 people.
0: And I'm like, what? Because that's the home of the Lyceum Theater. Okay, well, let's just roll into that.
1: Let's talk about Arrow Rock.
0: Because Arrow Rock is a cool place that I've heard of. I guess a friend of mine worked at the theater there.
1: Mm-hmm.
0: And I have never been there and don't know much about it. But when I saw it, I thought, ooh, let's ask about that. What's the history?
1: Yeah, the Lyceum Theater has been around for quite a long time. And it's one of the staples in Arrow Rock. And I think what's so special about it and what really draws people in is, you know, a lot of communities have theaters, a lot of places have, you know, a community theater that puts on productions. The Lyceum Theater is not only a beautiful theater. I mean, if you look, it's the first page in the
0: gorgeous.
1: Book, it's a beautiful building. But it puts on really high quality productions. And that's not only what draws people in. It's that Arrow Rock is in a beautiful part of Missouri. The town itself is beautiful. The building is beautiful. The shows are good quality. And it's coming from a town of 59 people.
0: How has that sustained itself?
1: Well, it's a great question, because I think that, you know, you mentioned the population size, and that, you know, I think a really big point of this book is that population size does not dictate what you're capable of.
0: No.
1: And, you know, something that I mentioned in the book is, you know, the foundation or the founding of this organization called the Friends of Arrow Rock, which was established in 1959. And it's a nonprofit preservation organization that really helped make Arrow Rock this case study in cultural heritage preservation. And as of whenever I wrote this book, so last year, the Friends of Arrow Rock, they've got over 800 members.
0: Wow.
1: Yet the town, again, 59 people live there. So this just that impact of history and heritage and place, it's very evident here.
0: And the town name Arrow Rock comes because, I mean, it's literal.
1: Yes, it is literal. So it's when I did the research, it's first noted on a 1732 map in French.
0: Wow.
1: And I took French, but it's been a minute. It's Pierre aux Flèches, or Rock of Arrows, a significant point for indigenous peoples along the Missouri River. So, you know, I think there's lore that, you know, the rock in the bluffs in that area was a good source for making arrowheads.
0: Oh, okay. Well, that's written. And where is that in the state? Where is Arrow Rock?
1: Arrow Rock is, so if you're going along Highway 70,
0: okay,
1: it's kind of a little bit kind of halfway in between Kansas City and Columbia.
0: Oh, got it.
1: So it's right off of Highway 70 and, yeah, a little bit outside Boonville, north of Blackwater, so along Highway 70, which I think is really nice that, you know, I think a lot of these towns, you know, you can kind of give recognizable landmarks for people to really understand where they are, but it does get you off of 70, off of 44, and really exploring.
0: Well, we should be off there anyway. And when you talk about Boonville, mm-hmm. when I see that in the book, I think, well, this has to be Daniel Boone, and indeed it is, but his sons play a big role here.
1: Yeah, so Nathan and Daniel Morgan, who are Daniel Boone's sons, are big in this area. You know, we think of Boone's Lick Country, Boone's Lick Trail.
0: Right.
1: This area of Missouri is very much named for the Boone family. They established a salt-making operation in the area. And
0: is that why it's Lick?
1: Yes, Boone's
0: okay.
1: Lick. It's a salt lick.
0: Everybody
1: yes.
0: who comes from out of town says, what's happening?
1: Yes. So
0: okay.
1: It's this trail that, according to my research, they had a trail basically from St. Charles to eventually what was Howard County, inspired this Boone's Lick Trail moniker. So it's something we still use today. It's a reference to a heritage area. There's a Boone's Lick Regional Historical Society. There's, you know, regional library. You know, there's a lot of things, you know, it's kind of like what's in a name, you know.
0: Right.
1: I love it, you know, thinking of all these little names that we have for areas and learning the stories behind them.
0: So it has to do with the sons of Daniel Boone. Mm-hmm. And tell me about the salt connection.
1: Yeah. So a salt lick was found in a nearby area by Daniel Boone's sons, Nathan and Daniel, early 1800s.
0: Okay.
1: Obviously a very valuable mineral at the time. They used it for preserving food, not just food, not just flavoring, but tanning hides.
0: Oh, sure.
1: Yeah. So what they actually would do is they would boil this salty spring water and extract the salt.
0: Oh, wow.
1: Yeah.
0: So they made a whole business out of it, and
1: they
0: people
1: did.
0: Came from all over to get there. Mm. Okay. One of the places in here that I had not heard of was Blackwater. tell me about Blackwater. Where is that one? I'm just throwing you all these things.
1: It's okay. I love it. Blackwater is kind of almost on the other side of Highway 70 from Arrow Rock. So Blackwater is a bit of a river town, and it's got really deep history. And one of the stories about Blackwater that I really loved discovering was that there was an archaeological site found in this area that dated to the Middle Woodland period, which is about 200 BCE to 500 CE.
0: So a span of
1: about, you know, 700 years. And the research has shown that it's connected to Hopewell tribes. And they have found obsidian in this archaeological site that's traced back to an obsidian cliff that can be found in Yellowstone National Park.
0: Okay, that is nuts.
1: It is. It is. It's just, I mean, to think about how far back then that obsidian must have traveled, and especially knowing that Yellowstone National Park is such a landmark that, you know, it's such a place that people really can picture and understand
0: yes.
1: as being an important part of national history. But finding pieces of that here in Missouri, here in Little Blackwater, Missouri.
0: Oh, my gosh, you know? That is so cool. This is the History of the Lou with Sue, and we are talking today about small towns in Missouri. It's also a book by Caitlin Yeager, my guest, and we've only just begun, people.
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3: Welcome back to the History of the Lou with Sue. I'm Sue Thomas. And we're kind of broadening out today from St. Louis to the state of Missouri because there are some really great day trips that we can do. And Caitlin Yeager is with me, and she's the author of Small Town Missouri, Legends, Lore, and Attractions. And this is kind of going into different small towns. And one of the ones I saw in here, Caitlin, was Caledonia. And mm-hmm. I thought, I don't think I've ever heard of that. But it has a major Missouri story.
4: It does. So Caledonia, for reference, is south of St. Louis near Farmington, so off of Highway 67. So, again, kind of off the beaten path, but it's in a beautiful area of Missouri. It's an old town founded in 1819, so before statehood. And part of the original plot of land was originally part of a Spanish land grant. So that's what a lot of Missouri land was, Spanish land grants. But Caledonia has a very interesting connection to, you know, a huge piece of Missouri's identity, which is our motto, which is the Show Me State.
3: See, I had no idea of the origin story of this. I love it.
4: Yeah. So Congressman Willard Vandiver, he's from Caledonia, and he was giving a speech at a banquet, and he's quoted as saying, "I'm from Missouri. You have to show me." So it inspired this, you know, Missouri is the Show Me State.
3: Okay, so. That's really kind of adorable.
4: It is, yeah.
3: And one that's always a challenge to pronounce is Chillicothe.
4: Chillicothe. Yeah, so Chillicothe is a funny little word. It's named after a town in Ohio that had the same name.
3: Huh.
4: But it's derived from a Shawnee word that means, I've heard it a couple different ways, either big town, which is funny because it's in the book called Small Town Missouri, or big town where we live or place where we gather, that kind of thing.
3: Okay.
4: But Chillicothe has an amazing claim to fame in that they are the birthplace of sliced bread.
3: Say what? I mean, every now and then I will hear a story like this and I think, sliced bread, this is so great.
4: Right. It's like that piece of information you never knew you needed to know, but now that you know it. Yeah. So, I mean, I think it's hilarious because, you know, what is the saying? It's the greatest thing since sliced bread. And that's, you know. And so they've kind of latched onto that as, you know, Chillicothe, home of one of the greatest things. And so they actually, what's funny is they didn't, it's not a piece of history that was carried through. Like, it's not like it happened, they sold sliced bread, and then every year they celebrated the fact that they sold sliced bread for the first time.
3: I see.
4: They didn't realize this story until fairly recently.
3: Oh, you're kidding.
4: Yeah. And I think it's, you know, within the last 20 years, maybe. And once they realized it, they're like, oh my gosh, like, we got to capitalize on this.
3: Well, so, what is the story? Who invented it? Somebody who lived there?
4: Yes. So Otto Rohwedder is the man who brought sliced bread to the public. It was inspired by the invention of the pop-up toaster.
3: Oh.
4: Because obviously slicing bread had to fit into the toaster to make it toast it right. So he was inspired by, you know, having uniform pieces of bread to be able to put in a toaster. And so he invented this machine. And say you've gone to Breadco or you've watched them in a bakery slice bread or bagels or whatever, the technology hasn't changed that much.
3: No.
4: Just a bunch of serrated blades. And, you know, sometimes, you know, they're more automatic now than they used to, but they have one of the original prototypes in the museum there on loan from the Smithsonian.
3: Oh my gosh.
4: And they have one that's a little bit newer because they don't want to use the Smithsonian one, but they do demonstrations on the one that's a little bit newer. And by newer, I mean it's still from, you know, decades ago.
3: Amazing.
4: But yeah, they'll demonstrate it for you. And it's, you know, there's a story someone told that they're like,

0: Their dad thought, oh, that'll never take off. Like sliced bread, like who cares? Like, why do we need sliced bread? And it's like, well, there
1: it's
0: you go.
1: It's a thing. It's a thing. Yep. Oh my gosh. Okay, that all is in Chillicothe. Now, by the way, we're talking to Caitlin Yeager, who's the author of Small Town Missouri, and she's got 50 towns in there, and they're all really incredible. You learn something from every one of them. Okay, another one I saw, Kayla, was Excelsior Springs, and I've heard that name, but I really don't know much about the town.
0: Yeah, Excelsior Springs was kind of a product of that late 19th century, early 20th century spa craze, where people were seeking out these communities that had access to spring water, thermal waters for healing purposes, beauty purposes, those kinds of things. You know, I think any spring town has a story of somebody drank the spring water and they were magically cured, or, you know, the healing properties, which of course, you know, there's some truth to, you know, thermal waters and spas and the things that will help your body. But, you know, the truth of, you know, it curing leprosy, pneumonia, these really intense diseases is a little bit more debated. But Excelsior Springs was one of those communities that if you go there, it has an amazing, amazing building called the Hall of Waters.
1: Oh, neat.
0: And it's this beautiful stone structure. And it is where basically this like water bar used to be. Like there's this huge room long water bar where you used to be able to get the spring water. They had thermal pools that people would come and frequent.
1: Oh my gosh.
0: The Elms Hotel, which is a beautiful hotel in Excelsior Springs that's still an active spa and hotel, has one of the places where everybody would stay. And President Harry S. Truman spent his election night in the Elms Hotel.
1: Out.
0: Yeah. So there's, you know, a lot of little things, you know, and not to mention that it's also just a really cute town. You know, it's not just to go and see the Hall of Waters or stay at the Elms Hotel. It's just got some really great businesses and restaurants and great places to shop as well.
1: How many people live there?
0: Excelsior Springs is, let's see, 10,553.
1: Okay.
0: So
1: that's
0: that's big. That's a big small town.
1: But I had no idea there was a hotel there and whole nine yards.
0: It's beautiful.
1: That is really neat. Where is that? Did you tell me where
0: Excelsior Springs is? Kind of close to Kansas City. Just a little bit outside. It's off of, let's take a look at the map. Excelsior Springs is right off of Highway 35.
1: Okay.
0: South or north of Highway 70, off of Highway 35, outside of Kansas City.
1: Got it. Okay, that's really cool.
0: Yeah.
1: Well, we have Augusta, we have Herman. People know a lot about that. But one thing in this book that I did not know a lot about was Marthasville.
0: Yeah, and you mentioned Augusta and Herman, Marthasville. I don't mean to loop all these communities together, but they are very close to one another. They're in the same area. Along the Missouri River, these Missouri River communities, a lot of them were established around the same time by German immigrants that came in the early to mid 1830s or 1800s. And a lot of them were farmers. A lot of them, you know, eventually became vintners, opened vineyards. So Marthasville, of course, like Augusta, like Herman, is a Missouri winery town. But Marthasville also has a lot more to it than, you know, what you might think. There's the community, which wasn't Marthasville at the time, but it was called the town of La Charette, is noted in the journals of Lewis and Clark.
1: Oh, my
0: God. Yes. So they reference La Charette as the last settlement they encountered before they headed west in 1804.
1: Holy cow.
0: And they mention it again on their return in 1806. So that was, it was La Charette was the town, and Marthasville wasn't officially founded until 1817, but it was that same area.
1: Mm-hmm. Is it really pretty?
0: It is gorgeous.
1: Yeah, okay.
0: It is. It's also situated right along the Katy Trail.
1: Oh, gosh.
0: So it's one of those quintessential Katy Trail communities. Right there on the river. They've got a great little downtown. And something that I love about Marthasville is kind of how unique it is in their historic preservation. There's a place in Marthasville called the Piers Store.
1: Oh, wait, and spell that for me.
0: Piers, P-E-E-R-S.
1: Oh, okay.
0: Piers Store. So it's right on the Katy Trail. I mean, it's 25 yards away from the trail. And it used to be called the Glossmeyer General Store, and it opened in the 1890s.
1: Oh, I love it
0: already. And it was opened and continuously operated by the family until 2014, I think.
1: Holy cow.
0: Yes. Yeah, so it was a multi-generational family business. There were many times where the family lived upstairs. And Magnificent Missouri, which is a Missouri organization, purchased the Pier store and reopened it as a kind of visitor center along the Katy Trail. So they sell Missouri goods. They have live music on the porch.
1: That's awesome.
0: I know. And they even, you know, made it so that the front of the Pier store is native prairie now. So think you're riding along the Katy Trail on your bike and you see that, like, right now, especially
1: Holy cow.
0: To the Katy Trail and go to Marthasville, like, this weekend. It's beautiful, blooming prairie, this quintessential white general store, and there's bluegrass music playing on the porch.
1: Okay, this is so great. I can't stand it. This is the history of the Lou with Sue, and we've got Caitlin Yeager here talking about her new book, Small Town Missouri, and all these different attractions. Now, there are 50 different towns in this book, and we're just covering a few, and we're going to cover some more. It's all coming up on the history of the Lou with Sue.
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1: Welcome back to the History of the Lou with Sue. I'm Sue Thomas. And this weekend, we are talking about Small Town Missouri. It's a book by Caitlin Yeager, and it's called Small Town Missouri, Legends, Lore, and Attractions in the Show Me State. And this had to be so fun to write.
2: It was a lot of fun.
1: Did you go to all of these little towns and look all this up, or most?
2: Most of them. So I think when I finally counted, I had been to 35 out of 50.
1: Oh, my goodness.
2: And the ones I couldn't make it to, you know, I did a lot of research, phone calls, those kinds of things.
1: Yeah.
2: But now they're on my list that, like, now that I've written about them, I do need to go to them.
1: Well, one of them that I think we all are familiar with, mm-hmm. but it's really an interesting story, is Hannibal.
2: Yeah, Hannibal, I think, you know, is an obvious choice for this book because it's not only an important port city along the Mississippi River, it's also the home of one of the biggest literary giants in American history, of Mark Twain, aka
1: right.
2: Samuel Clemens, Mark Twain. So much of the community's tourism is related to Mark Twain. And no offense to Mark Twain, but there's a lot of other really interesting pieces of this history.
1: Wow.
2: So Hannibal, founded in 1819, river town that grew very quickly, steamboats, flatboats, and then of course the railroad came through. So a lot of really big, growth happening in Hannibal during the 19th century.
1: Mm.
2: And of course Mark Twain comes along and he writes there, he travels, but then there's other people like, have you ever seen Titanic? Who hasn't?
1: Right? Yes.
2: Kathy Bates' character,
1: yeah.
2: Molly Brown.
1: Oh,
2: they call her the unsinkable Molly Brown. She's from Hannibal.
1: Get out!
2: She was a real person. So obviously the whole, you know, Heart of the Ocean, Jack and Rose thing was fictional. But
1: right.
2: there's a lot of people in that film that were portraying real people. And Molly Brown was one of them. So she survived the sinking of the Titanic.
1: Amazing.
2: And went on to do really great things. She actually ran for public office before women even had the right to vote.
1: Oh my gosh.
2: She was a huge supporter of union rights. And yeah, just a really interesting character in Missouri history.
1: Did she grow up there?
2: I believe she grew up there, because then she eventually moved west, because her and her family were kind of part of those chasing the gold rush.
1: Right.
2: And then another really interesting factoid that I learned, remember Jiminy Cricket, kind of older Disney
1: yeah.
2: stuff, Jiminy Cricket, voiced by a man named Cliff Edwards, and he was also from Hannibal.
1: Get out!
2: Yeah,
1: I would never have known this.
2: Little things like that, but there's so much in Hannibal. You know, there's lots of great festivals. They've got the Twain on Main Festival. They do a great Juneteenth celebration that goes with the Jim's Journey Huck Freedom Center that's there in Hannibal, Missouri. They do a really great job of interpreting all different sides of history, especially when it comes to Mark Twain's books and all the different characters and stories that are in there. Great town. Great town.
1: Can you still whitewash a fence there? I think that's part of it. Or do they stop that?
2: I haven't been there in a minute. I think when I was little, you could. But
1: yeah.
2: that used to be a thing. Yeah,
1: it where is.
2: You could. They would. I mean, I wonder how many layers of paint are on that fence at this point.
1: Can you imagine?
2: It's funny.
1: All right. Well, we have another one that's close by that is really cool. It's just really quaint and it's pretty, but it's to the south. It's Kimmswick.
2: Yeah. So Kimmswick is only about 20 to 25 minutes south of St. Louis along Highway 55. So kind of on one side of the highway, you've got downtown Kimmswick, which is home of the Blue Owl Restaurant and Bakery.
1: That's right.
2: Levy High Apple Pie. So they're known worldwide for their baked goods and absolutely a must visit.
1: Yeah.
2: But they're a Mississippi River town that, you know, grew up because of that, you know, steamboats and port cities. But they are known for two major festivals every year that thousands of people flock to. You've got the Strawberry Festival.
1: Oh, that's right.
2: And the Apple Butter Festival.
1: Okay.
2: So those are their two main events each year. But then also, you know, Kimmswick is one of my family's favorite places to go for the outdoors. They've got Mastodon State Historic Site down there, and it's got like the best little creek for, if you've got kids, like go to Mastodon State Historic Site, go to the creek side of things. You can just bring a lawn chair and plop down on the rocks and your kids can wade in the creeks, and there's crawdads and there's little fish, and it's not deep, so you don't have to worry about your kids falling in deep water.
1: That's awesome.
2: It's cool because it's spring

0: fed. And of course, there's the great historic site there, too, that has the mastodon remains and all the history of the mastodons that were found in that area. So Kimswick is a great town.
1: Isn't that wild to think about mastodons found that close to San? It's just mind blowing.
0: Yes. And that's, I think, the funny thing about all these, you know, I like to try and include as many, you know, prehistory pieces of information here as possible, pre-colonial times, just so you understand that there's history that goes well beyond Missouri becoming a state.
1: Yes.
0: You know, back to indigenous peoples who once inhabited this area, back to, you know, mastodons inhabiting this area, that the history of this land is far, far beyond what we can comprehend.
1: Well, I actually have, I do know about some of the towns in this book, and one of the ones I know was just because coming on a road trip, coming back from somewhere, I saw a sign about Mansfield, and it said Laura Ingalls Wilder, and I thought, what? And I actually pulled off and went to this. Let's talk about Mansfield, Missouri.
0: You. Their signage got you.
1: Totally got me.
0: Good job, Mansfield. Mansfield has become kind of on the map for its connection to Laura Ingalls Wilder, who's one of the most beloved authors in American history. She, you know, wrote the Little House book series, which talked about her family's pioneer life heading west. There's times where she's in the Dakotas, she's in Minnesota, she's, you know, kind of all over that, what was then kind of western, you know, United States. And eventually she got married, which is also documented in her
1: Almanzo. Hello.
0: and settled on a family farm in Mansfield. It's called Rocky Ridge. It's still there. Her daughter lived there. And I mean, it was not too terribly long ago. They moved to Mansfield in 1894.
1: Gosh.
0: And the museum and the home there have some of the most extensive collections of her works, of her artifacts. And they celebrate her every year with a festival. And then there's also, you know, in addition to, you know, being a fan of Laura Ingalls Wilder, if you're a gardener, there's Baker's Creek, which does heirloom seeds. You've probably seen them around, but
1: oh, wow.
0: They ship heirloom seeds all over the world. And they've also maintained a pioneer village. That's just a fun little place to explore.
1: How cool is this? Yeah. I missed all that.
0: Yep. So they've got the Ozark Hotel there. They've got this cute little flour mill building. Just a great quintessential small town.
1: You know, it's really wild. If you were a kid and read all the Laura Ingalls Wilder, mm-hmm. or if you just saw, you know, Little House on the Prairie on TV, to walk through her house, I mean, mm-hmm. it's crazy.
0: It really
1: is. Now, Marshfield, Missouri, I've not been there, but it has a little factoid that I was surprised by.
0: Okay, I'm sure it was Mr. Edwin P. Hubble.
1: Yes!
0: So many have heard of the Hubble Space Telescope, our window into the universe.
1: Yes!
0: Edwin P. Hubble was an astronomer that was born in Marshfield. Sorry, Mansfield and Marshfield.
1: Yeah,
0: And they're right
1: to
0: next
1: you.
0: To each other, too.
1: Yes. And I had no idea. He's a Missouri guy from Marshfield.
0: Mm-hmm, he is. And I think another story that would be interesting to note, so there's a Missouri composer, John William, or we've known him as Blind Boone, composed a piece inspired by a tornado that destroyed Marshfield in 1888. Mm-hmm. Now, obviously, right now is a very sensitive time in Missouri. We've been hit by so many tornadoes.
1: Yes.
0: So back in 1888, there was a tornado that destroyed Marshfield, and Blind Boone composed a piece called The Marshfield Cyclone.
1: Huh.
0: And this was his closing number at performances across the country, and it said that it's meant to inspire listeners to experience the feelings of those who went through the disaster.
1: Gosh.
0: And it was never recorded. He refused to record it. He was meant for it only to just be experienced live. And it was last heard over 100 years ago during his final concert in Illinois.
1: Okay, that is an incredible story.
0: Yeah, pretty
1: cool. What? Okay, by the way, this is the history of the Lewis Sioux. We're talking to Caitlin Yeager about her great new book on small town Missouri, and we've just touched a little bit, and we'll touch some more. But let's talk about Neosho.
0: Okay.
1: Because I actually have a friend who grew up in Neosho. Shout out to Jana. Let's hear the story of that town.
0: Yeah, Neosho in Newton County. Big in natural resources, looking for, you know, lots of people looking for farmland, close to a lot of bodies of water, really rich land. But the town is popular today for a lot of outdoorsy reasons.
1: Okay.
0: The Neosho National Fish Hatchery was started in 1888 and is still active. So you can still go there and visit it. It's a really cool building. And I think if you're interested in the outdoors, interested in fishing, that's a great place. Acclaimed painter and muralist Thomas Hart Benton was born in Neosho.
1: Oh, wow. I didn't know that.
0: Yeah, he's got art, you know, everywhere. In addition, George Washington Carver, who's actually from Diamond, Missouri, very close by to Neosho. You can hop over to Diamond and visit the national landmark there.
1: That's neat.
0: But George Washington Carver went to school in Neosho. And of course, he was the father of so many agricultural practices that are still used today. Things like crop rotation, all the uses of the peanut is what I learned from PBS back in the 90s. But there's dozens and dozens of innovations that he led as an African-American farmer and scientist in the 19th and 20th century.
1: All in Neosho.
0: All in Neosho.
1: Oh, this is cool. This is the History of the Loo with Sue. We will be back with Caitlin Yeager because we have many more little towns to cover, but not all of them. So you should go out and get this book because it's awesome. This is the History of the Loo with Sue.
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3: We're back with the history of the Lit with Sue. I'm Sue Thomas, and this is really fun. We've gone out into small town Missouri on the history of the Lou. And with me is Caitlin Yeager, and she's the author of Small Town Missouri, Legends, Lore, and Attractions in the Show Me State. And it's really been fun. There's 50 towns in here. We've covered a few. But it's unbelievable, the stuff you won't know about these towns and Missouri.
4: Yeah, and I also feel the need to say that this is not an exhaustive list whatsoever. I think, you know, everyone always critiques their work, and I'm just going back thinking, like, oh, gosh, I should have put that town in. Or I'm just like, I want to do like a blanket apology to all the small towns in Missouri that I love and I know that I didn't put in the book. I'm sorry.
3: But you can only do so much, Caitlin.
4: You can. And I think it's also just, it's meant to be a jumping off point. You know, please make sure that if you're visiting these towns, just pull out your phone, pull up to somebody local and ask what else there is to do. Really. Interacting with people who know the area is the best way to find the best food, the best places to be, and little hidden gems like that.
3: Well, one of the places you have in here is pretty local, and it's Pacific, Missouri, mm-hmm. which I didn't realize had quite this much history.
4: Yeah, Pacific is a kind of a surprising community, because I don't think people really think of it as this small town. You kind of think of it as outside St. Louis.
3: Right.
4: You see it on Highway 44. You don't think to step off. And all you see from Highway 44 is the string of chain restaurants. You actually have to get off of the highway and go in and actually see that this is a beautiful historic downtown.
3: It's cool.
4: It really is. It's the home of Bigfoot, the monster truck.
3: The original 4x4 Bigfoot.
4: 4x4 is located in Pacific. You can take free tours of their facility. They host a big event every year. I mean, what is fascinating about Pacific is that I think if you look at other areas surrounding Kansas City, surrounding St. Louis, even surrounding places like Columbia and Springfield, you know, the encroachment of the city onto the towns around it is very evident. But when you go to Pacific, and it's so close,
3: that's a really good point.
4: You don't see the urban sprawl. Like, of course, you see the chain restaurants and things off of 44, but you actually, if you go into the town, you'll notice that, you know, it really is kind of like you're this secluded little small town within 25 minutes from St. Louis. And the reason for that, I asked this when I was visiting, I was like, how did you do this? Like, how did you maintain this? And they said they're really lucky that they're actually kind of buffered. They're kind of blocked from any sort of expansion because of the Merrimack River, because of Shaw Nature Reserve, the state parks that are around there. It's really hard to, you can't really just keep expanding. Pacific is almost like, has a moat around it of, nope, we're small and we're going to stay small, but we can also hop over to St. Louis if you need anything.
3: And you're right. And it does have the really quaint downtown area and what do you call that big train that came through a couple years ago?
4: Oh, was it the steam engine?
3: Is it
4: Big Boy or am I thinking
3: something like that. Yeah. So it's got a railroad. That's really cool.
4: Yeah. And I think too, Pacific has a really great Civil War story for all those military history buffs out there. In 1864, you know, people in Missouri that know Civil War history will know General Sterling Price, and he's a general for the Confederacy, and he raided through Missouri in his attempt to keep Missouri for the Confederacy and not go to the Union. And Price and his troops invaded and occupied Pacific.
3: Whoa.
4: And their intent was to continue on to Missouri. Continue on to St. Louis.
3: Wow.
4: And Union troops from St. Louis came in as reinforcements, engaged in a battle in the hills, and won, and stopped Price's troops from continuing on to St. Louis.
3: That's awesome.
4: Yeah, so if they had continued on, it might have been a very different story.
3: Oh my gosh, that's so cool. Mm-hmm. I had no idea.
4: Yeah.
3: Let's go on the other side of the state, because we probably should talk about Sedalia.
4: Oh, I love Sedalia.
3: And I want to go to the state fair. I just haven't been yet.
4: Yeah, so Sedalia, known mostly as the place where the state fair occurs every year. I believe it's

0: like August, a couple weeks in August.
1: Yeah.
0: Yes, let's go to the State Fair. Hottest time of the year.
2: Right.
0: But yeah, so Sedalia is at Highway 50 and 65, south of Highway 70. So it's right in the middle of Missouri. It tried to be the state capital, and it lost. They actually brought it to a vote and was trying to make the argument that they should be the capital. It went to a vote, but they lost, and it stayed in Jefferson City.
1: Oh my gosh, that's funny.
0: But yeah, Sedalia has the state fair. It's also a place with connections to Scott Joplin.
1: So cool. We did an episode on him. It's amazing.
0: Yeah, he had his famous maple leaf rag was published in Sedalia
1: awesome.
0: In 1899. But really beautiful town. They won a Governor's Dream Initiative grant years ago, and it was meant to revitalize their downtown.
1: Oh, interesting.
0: So their downtown is beautiful and clean, and lots of businesses that are really successful there, and it's just a great community to visit.
1: That's really cool. How about Steelville? Another S.
0: Another S. Steelville is a great place. I mean, I think a lot of people know Steelville. They know the Hoosaw River Valley.
1: Yeah.
0: So people go floating there all the time, but that's the community of Steelville. I think a lot of times people might know a landmark, but not understand or know the community that it's in. So if you know the Hoosaw River Resort, that's in Steelville, Missouri. Also, a place to get a really good burger is Rich's Famous Burgers in Steelville.
1: Ooh.
0: Delicious burgers.
1: Rich's Famous
0: Burgers and shakes and all that. So there's also locations kind of, I think, in St. James as well.
1: Sure.
0: So a couple places along Highway 44 there to get a really great burger. And, you know, it's the self-proclaimed floating capital of Missouri, but it's also got some really interesting history linked to the Trail of Tears.
1: Oh.
0: So this part of Missouri was along the northernmost route of the Trail of Tears back in the 1830s. And there's a property there that has actually been documented as a place where the Cherokee camped along the Trail of Tears. And it's called the Snelson Brinker Cabin. The cabin actually burned several years ago, but the place is still documented, and they're still working to save those stories. There's a lot of people in the Steelville and the Crawford County area that are really working to preserve those stories, so that's important to note as well.
1: Wow, that really is. This book is called Small Town Missouri. Listen, if you are going to head out with the family or even without the family and you're going to be traveling, or if you want a day trip from St. Louis, you have got to pick this thing up. And Caitlin, I know you're going to be out. Don't you have some appointments? You're going to be out talking about it.
0: Yeah, kind of all over. I think the next couple that are coming up next weekend on June 21st, I will be in Pacific at their Route 66 barbecue bluegrass. And I'm missing some other part of it.
1: Oh,
0: festival.
1: My gosh. I love
0: it. It's a big festival. It's their first one that they're hosting. And I'm going to be out there talking to people, selling some books. And then on the 26th, I'll be at Kirkwood Public Library that evening. I'll do an actual presentation, and I'll be there to sell and sign books as well. So check it out.
1: Definitely, because this is something fun, and I assume you'll sign and give it over, but people will talk to you about it. Do people come up to you and say, oh, yeah, I grew up in blah, blah? Because I know Mexico, Missouri is in here. There's a lot more towns.
0: There is. So, yes, lots more towns. Mexico, Missouri, I'm personally connected to. That's where my husband's from.
1: Ah.
0: So I'd be remiss if I didn't mention Mexico. But, yeah, we get a lot of those little connections, and I always find it funny, you know, the little tidbits that people do know. But it's great to meet people and hear their stories. And I think people have a lot of pride to know that, you know, some place that they feel connected to is represented in a book and, you know, wants to be celebrated. So that's
1: exactly.
0: And that's a big purpose of the book, is to really get other Missouri communities to feel that pride of place as well.
1: Well, and even if somebody went to school in, say, Kirksville, you know, like you did, they could come by and talk about that. Because you, when you're in college, don't really have a great idea of the history of the place.
0: Yeah, you think about, you know, I remember being a college kid in Kirksville and thinking, oh, my God, it's Kirksville. There's nothing to do.
1: Right.
0: And it's so not true. You know, looking back at it, I just didn't take advantage of it. You know, you're a 19-year-old college kid and you're focused on school and
1: exactly.
0: and the weekend.
1: Thank you so much, by the way, Caitlin, for coming in.
0: No, thank you.
1: This has been the History of the Lou with Sue and Small Town Missouri, Legends, Lore, and Attractions in the Show Me State is the name of the book. And we hope you learned something new about the Lou.

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0: to Purity Products Radio. I am your host, Steve Summers. Before we jump in today, let me take a step back because I remember this conversation like it was yesterday. I was talking to Dr. Neil Levin just a few years ago, and I asked him, I said, Dr. Levin, if you were stuck on a desert island, what key nutrients would you take? Because, you know, it's confusing for us. There are so many vitamins out there. What is the most important one? If you're like me, I don't want to take 10 to 20 pills a day. I just don't. So anyway, Dr. Levin said, Steve, we're working on this. A few years went by, and folks, here we are today. And on the show to talk with us about that, Dr. Neil Levin is here. He's a chiropractor, nutritionist, and high-level advisor to Purity Products. Dr. Levin, I remember that conversation. I do. Welcome back to the show.
1: You know, that's funny. I remember that conversation as well, and you weren't the only one who had asked me that. I've had so many patients over the years ask me just about that. Doc, you know, if you were stuck on a desert island and you could only have one thing, what would it be? Or, Doc, I don't want to take... I'm giving them five or six formulas. Doc, I just want one thing. And this super pill is the answer to that question. I brought that question back to Purity Products and I said, look, this is getting unruly. I mean, I'm giving my patients a multi. I'm giving them fish oil and krill oil. If they're over 45, they need the CoQ10. Mm-hmm. All the multis are underpowered in terms of vitamin D. So I'm giving them vitamin D. The B12s and all these multis are wrong. Folks over 50, 60 can't absorb it. I'm giving them a B12.
0: Right.
1: And it was getting that they're walking out of here with a bag of pills and they're rolling their eyes at me. So I said to Purity, I'm like, guys, we got to come up with one super formula is what I called it. And they came back. It took them about a year to do it.
0: Wow.
1: And they came back with the super pill. And this is the answer. When I have somebody that says, I just want one thing.
0: Right.
1: This is what I give them, Steve, because this is the multivitamin. I'm talking about a world-class multivitamin. So, this is your krill oil. It's your fish oil. It's your CoQ10. This has got as much lutein, Steve, as an eye formula, a full 10 milligrams of a very high-end lutein. It's got the astaxanthin for the eyes. Wow. Steve, there's 2,000 international units of vitamin D. This has got the right B12 for folks in their 50s, 60s, 70s to give them that energy that they want. This is the answer. If you're only going to take one thing, hands down, the super pill is it.
0: Well, I remember the conversation very well. And to be fair, it had to have been one of those ding light bulb moments, right? I mean, this is actually huge because there is no other multivitamin on the market, at least I know of, that does this.
1: Yeah, there is none. And, you know, it's like, what do you need to take? Let's check the boxes. What do people have to take? You have to take an omega-3, whether it's fish oil or krill oil.
0: Check.
1: I like both because that's just critical for brain health and heart health, visual health. It makes your skin look great. It makes all the cells of the body work effectively. According to a recent study, 98% of us are low in omega-3s, you must take an omega-3. That's right in here. You have to take vitamin D. Where if you're above Atlanta, let's say, you have to take vitamin D because for the whole winter, you're not making any. And then if you slather on the sunscreen in the summer, you're still not making any. And vitamin D is critical for everything. It signals to a tenth of the human genome. It's important for muscle health, eye health, immune health, brain health, happy mood. You want to feel good. It's your vitamin D. You got to get that in there. The average multi, Steve, is going to give you 400 international units. That's a joke. The super pill has a full 2,000 international units.
0: That's huge.
1: Of vitamin D.
0: That's huge.
1: A meaningful dose.
0: Yeah.
1: And the list goes on and on. It's 100 milligrams of CoQ10. It's the right B12. So what I hear from my patients, that let's say they come in on a Monday and they're, you know, have some neck pain or back pain. I want to see them again later in the week. They come in and they're like, wow, doc, this makes a difference. This isn't like a regular multi where you take it and you hope it's going to work.
0: Right.
1: This is like, wow, I feel better. Once people start on the super pill, this is just something they get over and over and over.
0: Well, the way I view this, this is kind of a next generation new frontier of supplementation. It's where one simple pill that you have in your elite multi that you're talking about, an elite omega-3, you said, with krill oil and fish oil, and then you augment that with the cellular energizers like coenzyme Q10, talked about astaxanthin and lutein for the eyes and skin, and even ginkgo, which I don't think you mentioned, for brain health. Now, that is a great idea right there, because we get a little bit older, things slow down. Ginkgo is great for brain health. I mean, does this all surprise you that it's never been done before?
1: You know, I've always been surprised that it hasn't been done before, but, you know, I don't get involved in the intrinsics, but when I talk to Jan over there at Purity, Jason over there, you know, this took them over a year to

0: put together, because to get everything stabilized, because with the fish oil and the krill oil and then the multi, to make everything work just right wasn't easy. But then the benefits are so great. Let's go to this recent study. This is a recent large randomized study. This is on multivitamins.
1: This would be interesting.
0: Let me tell you something. The multivitamin they used isn't half the multi we're talking about right now. So this is a randomized, double-blind, placebo-controlled study performed by researcher Steve from Wake Forest University School of Medicine in collaboration with Brigham and Women's Hospital in Boston. That's an affiliate of Harvard. So very high-end study. 2,262 older men and women, average age 72. This was published in September 2022, so very recent.
1: Yeah.
0: What the researchers found was nothing less than shocking. They did this study over 3 years. They gave them cognitive tests at baseline. So that's thinking tests. How is this person thinking? Okay. Everybody was normal cognitively when the test began. Mm-hmm. Now, 3 years later, they redid the cognitive test. Some were on placebo, of course. Some were on the multi. The multivitamin slowed cognitive decline, Steve, by 60%.
1: No way.
0: You would have thought this would have been trumpeted from the hilltops, but you know what? The media, they love to come out and pan vitamins. So when God forbid a study comes out that doesn't show the vitamin did an amazing job, that's big headlines. Yeah. But this,
1: 60.
0: This is major, and it's from Harvard. It's from Wake Forest, Brigham Young Hospital. It cut down cognitive decline by 60%. So that's just outstanding.
1: That's
0: Let me tell you something. The multi we're talking about here, the super pill, is order of magnitudes better. You know, just the nutrients are better. So you asked me about ginkgo before.
1: Yes.
0: So when you combine a multi with ginkgo biloba, which has wonderful support for the brain, along with krill oil and fish oil, incredible support for the brain, B vitamins, so important for the brain, and then you add our elite lutein, which has tons of brain benefits, along with skin benefits and eye benefits, this becomes just an outstanding brain formula, on top of it being great for the heart and energy. The first thing people are going to notice is energy. But this is going to work. This is protecting your brain. We all want to age gracefully. The super pill is going to help you do just that.
1: You mentioned something a while ago, why it took a year to develop this. Purity Products has been around for 25 plus years now, so they don't do anything halfway. I mean, you put the components together, and you want to make sure that it works. And when it does, you want to tell people about it. Just like the super pill, it can deliver a multiple mode of action that goes way beyond just a basic multivitamin. And it boils down to what you like to call a difference maker in nutritional technologies. If you can, explain the savings here and why this is so advanced. Because I know savings is so important for so many people out there.
0: Wow, that is like such a great point. Because, you know, people used to complain about the sheer amount of stuff I would give them, right? Mm-hmm. But they were also rolling their eyes at my receptionist when she gives them the number for the cost of it. Because if you're talking about, if you go out and buy a very top quality multivitamin, and then you're going to get some krill oil and some fish oil, and you're going to get CoQ10, and the top selling CoQ10 brand is 100 milligrams. We have 100 milligrams right here. Mm-hmm. You're going to get an eye formula with 10 milligrams of a very good lutein. So I can't see doing it for less than, and you're going to get a vitamin D formula and maybe a high-end B12.
1: Yeah.
0: I don't see you doing it for less than $200. And you know, the fact that since you're bringing up money, the fact that Purity is letting folks try a full 1 month supply of this for $9.95, I mean, that is really, you know why they do it, Steve?
1: Why?
0: Because they want people to try it. They know this is a superior product. They're not out to lose money, Purity Products. But in essence, when you get this, they're pretty much losing money, because I think the first 1,000 callers even getting free shipping. You'll know that better than me. But I mean, between the shipping and the cost of the vitamin, they're out big money when someone gets one of these. But they know once people say, see, wow, this is really a lot better than what I was taking, they're going to want to continue.
1: You know, I think this is a good time to clarify how Purity can claim things like better joint comfort in just 7 days with a Purity Super Pill. Because, hey, let's be honest here. I mean, you can't get this benefit from a regular multi out there. It just doesn't exist. Characterize why adding the omega-3s to Purity Super Pill really leverages the science of these omega-3s from krill to reduce joint pain from exercise and activity in just 7 days.
0: This is a great study. This is double-blind, placebo-controlled out of the Journal of the American College of Nutrition. And Steve, this was done on only 300 milligrams of krill oil. It was a high-end krill oil, but it's 300 milligrams. Mm-hmm. We use 500 milligrams of krill oil, and we use something called phosphoboost krill oil. So what have they done here? They've taken out more of the sea salts, and by doing that, they concentrate up the omega-3s and the phospholipids. And so it just this is a really, really good krill oil. So you're going to get this benefit and then some. So in this study, in just 7 days, the folks that had knee discomfort, and I think these folks, if I remember correctly, were in their 50s. In just 7 days, Steve, they were 28% more comfortable.
1: Wow.
0: And they didn't do anything different. They weren't exercising or using PT or taking NSAIDs. They added krill oil.
1: Right.
0: In 30 days, they were 38% more comfortable. Now, researchers didn't stop there. They checked their joint flexibility, their joint functionality, all improved. On top of that, they measured something called C-reactive protein, which is a marker of inflammation, and we want to see that go down. And in this study, the folks on krill oil, C-reactive protein moved nicely in the right direction, showing that not only were people more comfortable, more functional, but their blood levels of this substance C-reactive protein were improved. So all around, tremendous benefit. This happened in 7 days. So I can say unequivocally that if you have joint discomfort, especially knee joint discomfort, because that's what this study was on, this krill oil seems to work just wonderful for making people more comfortable. So if you get this Purity Super Pill and you have the common aches and pains that come along with aging or overuse or being a weekend warrior, once you start to use this for about 7 days, you should feel more comfortable.
1: Well, this is a win-win because if you take something and it's going to make you feel better, going to make your joints feel better, you're going to want to exercise and have more activity on top of that. So
0: that's universal. Yeah. When I'm a chiropractor, so I see that all the time. They come in here, they're complaining, I can't exercise. I can't play golf. I can't play tennis. Hiking's not comfortable anymore. I can't play with the grandkids. Everything hurts. I'm going up and down the stairs, you know, whatever it is. And I start adjusting them. And once they feel better, they get back to doing the things they want to do. So yes, any therapy, any intervention that's going to help folks feel more comfortable tends to make them happier. And when you're happier and you're more comfortable, what do? You want to get back to your life, whether it's tennis or golf or hiking or playing with the grandkids or shopping or just doing more things. And we want all our customers to get out there and enjoy their lives.
1: And I think, Dr. Levin, this is a perfect time to remind our listeners about the great news here in this special offer. 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I'll give out that number here in just a couple of minutes. Let's bring Dr. Neil Levin back online here with us. And as you're talking, I'm sitting here hearing this cash register going off. If I was to go out and swallow all 15 to 20 vitamin pills a day with somewhere between $200 and $300 a month, you've gone through this whole litany of things. But one of the things that you haven't mentioned just yet, you've checked off literally all of the boxes here, but you insisted that Purity include 100 milligrams of coenzyme Q10 in this formula. Now, that's for energy, right?
0: Yeah. Now, if you go to the average, big box store, club store, the best-selling CoQ10 has 100 milligrams of CoQ10. That's a good amount of CoQ10. Mm-hmm. So we have 100 milligrams of CoQ10. Now, why is CoQ10 important anyway? Think of CoQ10 as like your battery charger.
1: Okay.
0: When you eat some food, whether it's fat, carbohydrates, protein, the body takes those, it absorbs them, it brings them to the cells. Once in the cells, it gets into the mitochondria, and those are your little blast furnaces. That's where you turn food into cellular energy. Well, one of the linchpins to turn food into cellular energy is CoQ10. Mm-hmm. You need lots of CoQ10 to effectively make your food into cellular energy. Now, when you were 20, Steve, you made oodles of CoQ10. By the time you're 70, that number is cut in half. So when you look at a 70-year-old, they're not really moving like a 20-year-old, right? So but the question becomes, can you, by orally ingesting CoQ10 in supplement form, bump your levels back up? And the answer is yes. But CoQ10, it's absorbable, but when you take it with krill oil, it goes up. It's much better absorbable. So maybe 4 or 5 times better absorbed.
1: Nice.
0: And that's what we have it. We have in this krill oil, fish oil matrix. Now, one other point in CoQ10, for those out there listening that take a statin drug, and a ton of folks over 50 are on statins. They're one of the best-selling drugs out there, and we're not going to pass judgment on statins here, but the point is, if you're using a statin to lower your cholesterol because your doctor told you to, one of the side effects of statins is myalgias, is muscle pain, is discomfort. I see this all the time as a chiropractor. Mm-hmm. Folks come in and they tell me about that. It's widely held belief is that one of the reasons people get these myalgias, these muscle aches and pains from statins, is because it lowers your CoQ10 even more. So if you're taking CoQ10, if you're taking a statin, it's going to lower your CoQ10. So if you're on statins, you absolutely want a multi that has CoQ10. You want to get that CoQ10 in there. The point is, isn't it nice to know when you're taking the super pill, this also becomes your CoQ10 formula in a very absorbable omega-3 matrix.
1: Exactly. And I'm so glad you addressed that because the energy factor in this is so vitally important. If you just join us, we're talking to Dr. Neil Levin with Purity Products. You know, one of the many ingredients in here that is a clinically validated nutrient is called lutein. Now, I know you mentioned that a little bit earlier. It's plant-based superfood from marigold flowers. It's really the centerpiece of basically every single eye or vision formula out there on the market. And you guys actually use 10 full milligrams in this formula. It helps with sharper vision, helps with macular health, glare reduction. I thought that was a little surprising, which is great when you drive at night. I mean, this is great for brain function too. So, I mean, when you consider how much is in the Purity Super Pill multivitamin, Dr. Levin, Purity Super Pill, I would say at what, 40 times more here? Is that right? That's a big deal.
0: It's funny that you say that because I was just looking at the supplement facts panel on the leading multi just now when you started asking me this question. Mm-hmm. And they have 0.25 milligram.
1: Wow.
0: We have 10 milligrams. 10. So yes, that's 40 times. That's the difference.
1: Huge.
0: So we have 40 times more lutein, and it's a very special lutein. It's called LuteMax 2020. Lots and lots of studies. Yes, it comes from marigold flowers. Mm-hmm. Yes, it's clinically tested. It's a top lutein in terms of research. And the research is plain. The benefits are for vision are amazing. So LuteMax 2020 improves contrast sensitivity. It improves glare threshold. So if you're driving at night and you know that glare that they can hit you in the eyes, that bothersome glare,
1: oh, yeah.
0: This protects the eyes. It protects the eyes from blue light. Blue light is a very big problem. Like if you're looking at your computer, like I am right now, mm-hmm. It's shining blue light in your eyes. Your cell phone, when you're outside, you get a lot of blue. You've heard of blue blockers.
1: Yes.
0: Those sunglasses, one of the things they do is block blue light. too much blue light puts the kibosh on your sleep. So you're watching some TV or you're playing on your computer or your worst case scenario, you're bringing your cell phone to bed with you and looking at that, that's going to trash your melatonin and make it hard to sleep. Yep. Well, if you have enough lutein, it's almost like an internal blue blocker. It's protecting you from blue light. So, I mean, and it also boosts something called BDNF, that's brain-derived neurotrophic factor. What is that?
1: It's memory, right?
0: That's actually the factor that helps your brain neurons grow and make new synapses. And so, Nice. 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Right. You really do. 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
1: 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Dr. Neil Levin, let's have some fun here. 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The FAQs, so to speak. 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Is the super pill easy to take?
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1: All right. I have issues with my knees and my joints. Can the super pill help that?
0: In 7 days, Steve, we went over it a little while ago. American College of Clinical Nutrition. In just 7 days, the folks with knee joint discomfort were 28% more comfortable. In 30 days, they were 38% more comfortable. So, yeah, knees. I found in my practice, this is the kind of formula that just pretty much is very joint friendly.
1: All right. Considering what we know about Purity Super Pill here, do you have any testimonials that you can share?
0: Oh, yeah. I did pull four, just the first few I saw here. This guy's got a fun name, Bebop, from Lehigh Valley, Pennsylvania. He's in the age 55 to 64 bracket, rates at 5 stars. He says, best multi. I'm so happy switching to the Purity Super Pill. Wow. Good mix of vitamins, krill and fish oil and CoQ10. Easy to take. I feel better after just a couple of weeks.
1: Give me another one.
0: One nickname April from Mesa, Arizona. She says, amazing. I'm 65 years old. I feel like I'm in my 30s. People say I look like I'm in my 40s. The Super Pill makes me feel amazing. I love all the Purity products.
1: All right, one more.
0: Here. Sean T. He says, so much in one pill, excellent quality. It's easier to take just one pill instead of several. Definitely a plus. I don't have time to count out pills every day, every week. Take one of these and you're good to go. I could tell an immediate difference while on this product. More energy, less health issues. Highly recommend. I have a few more here, but we can leave it there because I can tell you firsthand, my patients love this product. This is vitamin taking made easy. If you hate having all those bottles, if you hate taking 15 or 20 pills, this is your omega-3, your multivitamin, your vitamin D, your CoQ10, your I formula, your D formula, your B12 formula, all rolled into one. Amazing value, easy to take, very, very high end. So yeah, this is one of those, once people start on this, they want to continue. This is a great nutrient. And again, for $9.95, absolutely give this a try.
1: Dr. Neil Lemon, we've run out of time. I better go and give out that number.
0: Time always flies by, Steve. Thanks for having me.
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5: Thank you for tuning in. A great show ahead for you, so stay tuned. 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Can you name this nutrient? Now, nutritionists love it because clinical research shows it fights fatigue while promoting muscle strength and endurance. By one antioxidant measurement, it's 6,000 times more powerful than vitamin C. It's 800 times stronger than CoQ10. It can improve your depth perception. And millions of people in Japan use it every day to fight wrinkles and fine lines from the inside out. So what is it? What nutrient are we talking about? Well, Sherry Torkos is here to reveal the secret. She's a practicing pharmacist and author. She's written more than a dozen books on health, including the Canadian Encyclopedia of Natural Medicine. Welcome to the program, Sherry Torkos. Good to have you here.
6: Hey there, Mark. Thanks so much for having me. This secret nutrient that we're going to be talking about is called astaxanthin. Mm-hmm. And Reader's Digest, they featured it brilliantly in an article called The Latest It Antioxidant. Astaxanthin is a fountain of youth. As you mentioned, very popular in Japan, used mainstream for promoting beauty from within as a capsule. But here in North America, people just aren't as familiar with it. But listen to this. It has 60 human studies validating its efficacy. And as a pharmacist, this really caught my attention. And this nutrient is not something that you can get enough of in diet. It's found in salmon, mm-hmm. but you'd really have to eat a lot of salmon, like 5 pounds, just to get a good daily dose.
5: Well, so as much as I do that. Yeah, I love salmon, but I'm not going that far. Sherry, I didn't know that there were 60-plus human clinical studies in this specific natural form of astaxanthin that happens to be in Purity's AstaFX formula. Talked about Japan. Now, this is a capsule. This particular astaxanthin is all the rage for skin health, as they've been finding in Japan. Very, very interesting on so many fronts here, right?
6: Yeah, for sure. I mean, astaxanthin at just a 4 milligram dose, and that's the clinical dose that is in Purity's AstaFX formula, mm-hmm. it's clinically tested and shown to fight fine lines and wrinkles from the inside, and millions in Asia take it daily just for that. And I don't want to get too technical here, but just one human study that I'd like to mention to back up these benefits, they used the exact same dose and the type of astaxanthin that's in Purity's product, and they discovered significant benefits for skin hydration, skin texture, smoothness, elasticity, reduction of skin spots. And there was even a reduction of redness and an improvement in the evenness of skin tone. So we're talking about big beauty benefits, and it works from the inside out, which is fabulous. Men love it, women love it, and it's really catching on here in North America.
5: It sure is. It's a really impressive list of clinical benefits for beautifying skin from the inside out. No wonder they love it there in Japan, and now we're learning about it here. But Sherry, I know you like to say the wrinkle-reducing benefits and the skin tone benefits are just part of this. That's just kind of the cherry on the top. What do you mean by this?
6: Well, you know, I talk to a lot of people in the pharmacy every week. So I work as a pharmacist, and I also get a lot of friends and family and colleagues asking me about their health. And many people are, you know, in their 50s, 60s, 70s, and they really like the idea of a supplement mm-hmm. that can help to improve the appearance of their skin. I mean, we all want beautiful, youthful skin. But for most people, this really isn't the key benefit. What's at the top of the list when you ask people, like, what do they most want to achieve in their health and their wellness? They want something that will help to promote muscle strength, and they want stamina. They want to be able to do the activities they enjoy: golf, tennis, hiking, playing with their kids and grandkids. And this is actually patented for muscle strength. You know, people want energy to fight fatigue. They want to feel sharp. They're also concerned about their vision. They want to keep their eyes healthy. People are concerned about heart health, circulation, immunity, right. All of these areas. Really, we're talking about staying healthy from the inside out. So, you know, when you think of it, the skin benefits are compelling, but to me, it's really just the cherry on the top.
5: Yeah, well, Sherry, you were saying that astaxanthin helps with endurance and performance against salmon loaded with astaxanthin. They perform these amazing feats of endurance. Astaxanthin is also found in high levels in the eyes of seagulls. Now, that's interesting. Humans bike faster when they supplement with a specific form of astaxanthin. So is there a common denominator in all of this, these kinds of bits of information?
6: Well, the research here is really clear. Astaxanthin is a molecule that fuels healthy performance, energy, stamina, strength. That's what we see in nature, and that's what we see in humans, too. It's like if you're getting older and you want an edge for strength, for energy, for youthful skin, to fight wrinkles from the inside out, but also to promote endurance and healthy vision, this is what you take. You take this AstaFX formula with a clinical dose of the right type of astaxanthin, and you really feel it. By one measure of antioxidant activity called singlet oxygen quenching activity, astaxanthin is 800 times stronger than CoQ10. And this was published in 2007 in a journal called Carotenoid Science. Another study found that astaxanthin is 6,000 times stronger than vitamin C as an antioxidant, again, in its singlet oxygen scavenging capacity. So it's incredible.
5: Well, I know Purity has a free bottle of AstaFX, just two little liquid capsules a day. That's all you need. And we're going to give out a special 800 number in just a moment for our listeners to take advantage of the free bottle offer. But before we do that, Sherry, Purity uses this natural form of astaxanthin, not that synthetic, cheaper form like you find out there on the market. This is really important as well, correct?
6: Yeah, you definitely need to do your homework when choosing supplements. And that's what I did. AstaFX uses 4 milligrams of the world's most clinically researched natural form of astaxanthin, called Astareal.
5: Sherry Tarkos, pharmacist and author, is with us here on the program. Sherry, we learned today that astaxanthin is 6,000 times more powerful by this one measurement of

0: antioxidant activity when compared to vitamin C. This Asta FX has so much power. Purity has something like 100 plus unsolicited testimonials on their website, and I found a couple that I especially enjoy. If I could read a couple of those, I think this is very interesting, if it's okay with you.
1: Sure, I think it's great to share feedback from people that are really taking the product.
0: Yeah, here's one from Ava in Texas. She gives Asta FX 5 stars, and she writes, quote, after taking Asta FX, my son was visiting us and said, Mom, you look youthful. I'm a Purity Products customer for the last 3 years and will never go back. That's from Ava. Here's one from Nina in Ottawa, Ontario. She's in the age group 45 to 54, gives it another 5-star review. She says this, quote, since taking Asta FX, I've felt so much better. My energy level, I would say, has gone from a 3 to a 10. How about that? She says, so I feel energized whenever taking. My husband even noticed I no longer complain about housework. Well, I've talked about this amazing product to all my family and friends. I'm sure they see how well I look because I feel great from the inside out. I've even noticed my skin appears healthier, too. I feel like a fountain of youth. Now, that's pretty good stuff from actual customers who've been trying Asta FX. And, Sherry, you mentioned before we started the show, you've been taking this product for yourself. And I know, knowing you for some time, it's worked very well for you, hasn't it?
1: It has. You know, I've been taking it for about 2 years now, mm-hmm. and people are often surprised to hear that I'm 50. They tell me that I look more like I'm 35, which is nice to hear.
0: Yep. Mm-hmm.
1: I do eat healthy, and I exercise regularly, but I'm also a strong believer in the benefits of taking research-based supplements. And I take Asta FX every day to stay strong, healthy, to keep my energy levels up, and for my skin, I mean, I want to do everything I can to stay youthful and to keep my body sharp and also to prevent some of those issues that can arise as we age.
0: Great information with Sherry Torkos. We'll get back to her in just a moment. 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We'll give you the number and the special offer again at the end of the show in a few minutes, but lots to cover today. We'll get back to it here with Sherry Torkos. She's an author and pharmacist, and always great to have you on the show. Such great information, Sherry. Can you share with us a quick study or two to sort of back this up, highlight the science behind the elite astaxanthin that's found in Asta FX? Because I know there are, what, dozens and dozens of studies. Maybe you can pull out and highlight a couple of your favorites.
1: Yeah, for sure. So Dr. Mark Miller, he's a PhD, a biomedical researcher, he explains it well, and he's talking here about how free radicals compromise and undermine function and cellular performance in the body. He says astaxanthin is simply superb at negating this, as evidenced by clinical trials showing improved performance and accelerated recovery. In fact, research published in the Journal of Medicine and Science in Sports and Exercise found that those who took 4 milligrams of astaxanthin daily over 28 days scored better cycling times with greater output than those who did not take it. So they biked faster. Mm-hmm. I mean, remember this, astaxanthin is one of the few fat-soluble antioxidants that can actually neutralize free radicals even at the site of the mitochondrial membrane. It's like cellular body armor protecting your cells, your joints, blood vessels, brain, heart, and organs on many levels. So listen to this, Mark. Mm-hmm. There are 14 clinical studies on astaxanthin for brain health, 7 studies on skin health, 14 studies on eye health, including research for depth perception and focus, 6 studies showing astaxanthin supports cardio function, 42 studies on healthy aging and cellular health. I mean, there's a ton of research on human performance, too, showing benefits for energy, stamina, and endurance. I mean, this AstFX, it's incredibly powerful and versatile. It helps you stay in the game of life, stay energized, active, alert, healthy, and even stronger.
0: That is impressive on so many levels. So much great information there. And I know this astaxanthin has about a dozen patents, too. I'm looking here. I see there's a patent for promoting eye health and reducing eye fatigue. There's a patent for inhibiting the expression of cytokines in cells, and a patent, get this, on composition for body fat reduction. There's one for improving muscle atrophy in older adults. Sherry, I'd like to be a little bit of a skeptic here. How can this one simple nutrient magically do all of this? How can this AstaFX give us so many benefits? I mean, really?
1: Yeah, I know. It sounds amazing, too good to be true, but it really is true. Many of the studies that I'm referencing here, they're available on PubMed. These are reputable clinical studies conducted by leading researchers around the world that really back the benefits of astaxanthin. By the way, muscle output is better with astaxanthin, too. And this comes from astaxanthin research published in the International Journal of Sports Nutrition, November 2011. This was another study done with cyclists. They took 4 milligrams of astaxanthin. It was a small study, but very positive, showing that cyclists improved their trial time by 2 minutes in a 20-kilometer bike race. I mean, that's a meaningful improvement in a race like this. And the researchers said that they also burned fat more efficiently, which makes sense. Based on this research, Purity can actually make the claim that AstaFX will promote and improve power output in your muscles. I mean, I tell people, AstaFX in, strength and power out. It's transformative if you like energy. And this was found in other studies, too, like one that looked at hand grip strength.
0: Oh, so much great information. If you're just tuning in, we're talking with pharmacist and author Sherry Tarkos here. I'm your host, Mark Larson. Now, in this hand grip study that you mentioned, I understand there this involved, what, a 12-milligram dose? And they saw a 93% boost in hand strength in people who struggled with, well, that tennis elbow. That's a big deal. But our listeners might be saying, well, okay, maybe I don't play tennis. What about me? What does it mean for me, right?
1: Right. So think about this. A 93% increase in a person who has some repetitive stress in their elbow, it's an almost doubling in hand strength. So just think about all the things that you do in your daily life, picking up groceries, your kids, your grandkids, gripping the steering wheel of a car, playing golf or tennis, gardening or riding a bike. A doubling of grip strength makes a big difference. I mean, when you take astaxanthin, you get stronger, you feel stronger, you have more energy, endurance. If you play sports, you play stronger. So to me, it's really quite extraordinary.
0: That's great information, too. Now, Sherry, I want to share a couple more testimonials that caught my attention out of so many right there on the Purity website. Again, these are unsolicited. These are from real people. Here's one from Rick. He's a male, age 55 to 64, lives in Naples, Florida. He writes this. What a great product AstaFX has been for me. After starting taking AstaFX, my workout and strength has increased as if I were in my 20s again. And I've only been on AstaFX for 2 months now. Can't wait to see the long-term effect. I look forward to taking AstaFX every morning for my afternoon workouts. I'll be taking this product for a long time. Here's Dee Dee. She's a female, age 45 to 54. She lives in Laurel Park, North Carolina. She writes this, quote, I've been using AstaFX for a month now. I can see the difference in my energy level. I now have more energy, feel better since taking this product. I can actually see a difference in my skin as well. I'm a smoker who has smoking lines around my mouth, but the lines have diminished about 50%. Overall, I am so thrilled with my energy level. I love this product. Just a couple of samples from the real people who have responded on Purity's website. And Sherry, I'm looking at the list of patents again on this astaxanthin compound. This is where the science, the research backs up what we're talking about. This is just flat out amazing. And now, Sherry, a lot of people out there are going to think what I'm going to say here sounds a little bit odd. But you said before the show, this supplement may even help people drive a car better or use the computer more comfortably. I mean, come on, how does this happen?
1: It does sound funny, but AstaFX may actually help in these areas too, and here's why. One of the interesting things about astaxanthin is that it's a relative of vitamin A, and we know that vitamin A is good for our eyes, good for vision. Astaxanthin is too. Astaxanthin has actually been shown to fight oxidation in eye tissue. Scientists did a study where they found a 46% improvement in a measurement called depth perception. Now, depth perception, that's our ability to determine distances between objects, or basically to see in three dimensions. And researchers, they studied a handball team, specifically looking at how quickly they could change focus. And guess what? The handball team that was supplementing with astaxanthin, they were able to improve their accuracy and improve their performance in the depth perception test. Other research has also shown that astaxanthin helps reduce eye fatigue. And, you know, when you're on a computer, that's a big deal. Everyone's on computers these days and for long periods of time, and it's hard on our eyes. And we know that if you're driving a car and it's late at night and your reaction time is slow, that's not good. Astaxanthin actually helps the eyes focus and refocus. Dr. Hecht, PhD, one of the leading researchers at AstaReal, says that the product actually helps your eyes be more resilient. You see better with it. Your eyes are healthier. I mean, who doesn't love those benefits?
0: Again, we're talking with pharmacist and health author Sherry Tarkos about our free bottle offer from Purity Products, talking about AstaFX. So much ground to cover. Sherry, I want to get back to the skin benefits and this issue of wrinkle reduction. Not as a cream or as a lotion, but as a capsule. You take it orally. This patent also covers this. You say this ingredient is proven to reduce wrinkles, and not just by a little. We're talking a dramatic amount. What's going on with this?
1: Yeah, I know. It's fascinating. A huge benefit. People want to look younger. I know I do. And I've noticed significant benefits since I've started taking it. But it's the science here that really shines. The whole concept of taking oral supplements to improve skin health. Relatively new concept here in North America, but in Japan, this is mainstream. Astaxanthin is already one of, if not the most successful ingredients in a new class of products called cosmeceuticals, or supplements that you take orally to enhance the cosmetic appearance of your skin. So listen to this. In one study, they gave 4 milligrams of astaxanthin, which, by the way, is the actual amount you get in Purity's AstaFX, and the skin benefits were dramatic. Within 6 weeks, every single person in the treatment group, 100% of participants in the study, reported that their skin had improved significantly. Everybody got results. Fine lines, hydration, elasticity, all improved. Listen to this. The participants experienced about 50% improvement in dryness, moisture, roughness, elasticity, fine lines, wrinkles, even age spots were significantly diminished. And this is literally in line with the best, the highest quality, and the most expensive topical products, the lotions and potions that we put on our skin. And again, AstaFX, it's exclusive to Purity Products.
0: 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By the way, limit one free offer per household, please. Now, Sherry, for people who are just tuning in, one of the many highlights we covered earlier on today's program is just how revolutionary this special Purity Astaxanthin is for redefining aging skin. And astaxanthin works its magic inside the body in areas like endurance, stamina, energy. These are so many of the inside-out benefits the people will feel, and in fact, what will they feel when they start taking Asta FX?
1: So the reason you need to give this a try is because the benefits are real. The science is very compelling. Over 60 clinical studies and patents. I mean, the product is impressive and it really works. This is a product where you will actually see and feel the benefits after taking it a month or so. The cosmetic benefits for your skin, we just mentioned a minute ago, really incredible. I've been taking it myself and I see a huge difference. Others have noticed too. People are always saying to me, you know, what do you use on your skin? What are you taking? And, you know, I tell people what you put into your body is just as important, if not more so, than what you apply to your skin. And think about the vision benefits, really unmatched by any other nutrient or supplement out there. It targets tired eyes, eye strain, and it helps improve eye focus and depth perception. It's great for circulation, energy, muscle strength, and endurance. You can literally boost your strength. As we age, this is crucial. It helps you enjoy life and stay in the game. Mm-hmm. And it can even help with recovery after exercise. Next, astaxanthin has the ability to fight fatigue and support mitochondrial function. So that means cellular energy and ATP support.
0: Now, Sherry, didn't you mention before the show that astaxanthin has the ability to assist body burning fat for energy? I understand they're even looking at this as a weight loss and weight management ingredient. This is pretty fascinating in itself. Talk about what we're seeing in some of these initial studies on dieters.
1: Sure. You know, research has shown that astaxanthin can actually help promote and enhance fat metabolism. That's one of its unique benefits. It can actually help your cells burn fat more efficiently. Researchers did an 8-week study where they gave a group of middle-aged women 12 milligrams of astaxanthin. They had them do a little exercise, and these women experienced a reduction in body weight, and it was almost all fat, which is fantastic. Now, I don't want anybody to misunderstand here. It's not a magic weight loss pill by any means, but certainly this early research suggests that this can be a useful tool in addition to exercise to help you burn a little extra weight.
0: Now, Sherry, just a few moments left before we wrap up the program. I want to take a quick step back for a moment. I know we have this great free bottle offer today. We're talking Asta FX from Purity Products, and we'll get to that offer as we wrap up the program. Free bottle of Asta FX for all of our listeners. Again, it promotes healthy vision, skin, muscle, fights wrinkles like no other. And most of us have just never heard about all of this until today. So tell our listeners again how astaxanthin compares to other antioxidants or phytonutrients that are out there on the market right now, because this is truly unique, isn't it?
1: Well, you know, from an antioxidant perspective, the healthy aging perspective, astaxanthin is up to 6,000 times more potent than vitamin C in its singlet oxygen-quenching capacity. That should be enough to get everybody excited. There's really, you know, something in this for everybody. With AstaFX from Purity here, you get to see the amazing power of astaxanthin for yourself. It's the king of the carotenoids, and very few people are aware of its benefits. And I think millions are missing out on it because they just aren't aware of this incredible evidence-based nutraceutical.
0: And I know it may sound too good to be true for some people, Sherry. What do you say to any skeptics saying, come on, does it really do all of this?
1: Well, I'm a pharmacist, and in my training as a pharmacist, I'm trained to look at the science and to see what the science says. And the science on astaxanthin is very clear, backed by over 60 clinical studies, and many of these studies are accessible on PubMed, so you can check them out yourself. But the key takeaway is this. The benefits are real, the cosmetic benefits, the endurance benefits, the strength benefits, the vision benefits, circulation, cardio. The product really works. I mean, the science is so strong. I see the difference in how it makes my skin look and how I feel. I feel stronger, healthier, and I encourage folks to give this a try. With this free bottle offer from Purity, there's nothing to lose and so much to gain.
0: Such great information, wonderful show, and always good to talk with you, Sherry. Thank you so much for joining us today.
1: Thank you.
0: Sherry Torkos, who's an author, she's a practicing pharmacist. 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

0: D.C. In response to those recent teen takeovers, U.S. Attorney for the District of Columbia Jeanine Pirro is threatening to charge parents if their teens violate the local curfew.
1: Parents, do your jobs or we will do ours. And in the end, taxpayers will no longer subsidize the chaos caused by parental neglect. So parents, if you don't control your kids, the district will.
0: Teen takeovers have become a nuisance and a hazard in the nation's capital. D.C. Mayor Muriel Bowser says parents should know where their kids are. She does have questions, however, on how the policy would be enforced. The Trump administration is requesting another 1,500 National Guard troops be deployed to the nation's capital ahead of America's 250th birthday. The director of the U.S. Marshals Service says he's asking for the summer surge in anticipation of a spike in visitors for events planned around the 4th of July. The additional Guard members will push the number of such service members patrolling D.C. to 5,000. The surge would also include more U.S. Park Police on foot, in vehicles, and on horseback. I'm Pam Puso, and this is Fox News.
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0: This is Wellness One, brought to you by the Institute of Natural Health, your home for common sense, science-based health care. 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Williams.
1: And welcome to the show, everyone. I am your host, Dr. T.J. With me, as always, is Aaron.
2: Hi.
1: And today, ladies and gentlemen, we have a very special guest in the with us today. We have Nick Bodie. He is a nurse practitioner with us at the Institute of Natural Health. He is a functional medicine certified practitioner as well through the Institute of Functional Medicine. Basically, he's an all-around genius when it comes to functional medicine and helping patients. Our staff loves him. Our patients love him. Let's give a big warm welcome to Nick. How are you today, Nick?
3: Well, thank you for that introduction. I don't know if that was necessary, but I certainly appreciate it.
1: It may not be necessary, but it is definitely true. So today we're going to talk about, we got Nick in here because Nick is the person in our office who takes care of all of the people who are looking to do bioidentical hormone replacement with us. Now, we brought him in because we get tons and tons and tons of questions from patients, from outsiders, people, you guys out there emailing, our listeners emailing us, sending us questions saying, hey, you know, can I learn more about bioidentical hormones? What can you have to offer? What do you have to offer regarding that? And so we just wanted to kind of address some of that. Today's episode, we're going to be talking about the basics of bioidentical hormone replacement. We're going to talk a little bit about the differences between bioidentical hormone replacement and just plain old hormone replacement. And so for those of you who may not know the difference, we're going to let Nick get into this in just a second. But when you're looking online, things that'll help you differentiate between bioidentical hormone replacement and just hormone replacement is just the letters and the verbiage of bioidentical. So bioidentical hormone replacement is, I feel like I've said this about 50 times already.
3: Yeah.
1: bioidentical hormone replacement is abbreviated BHRT. And regular hormone replacement therapy is just HRT. And there is a huge difference between the two. One of them is using clearly bioidentical sources and or rather not sources, but forms of the hormones, whereas hormone replacement therapy is using synthetic forms of that. Nick, can you in a nutshell kind of give us a difference between BHRT and HRT?
3: Sure, absolutely. So as you mentioned, bioidentical hormones, bioidentical meaning the end result hormone is about 99% similar to what your own body makes. And that's a huge difference compared

0: compared to synthetically derived hormones that are, you know, made from a lab in many different ways. Your body has been processing and metabolizing your own hormones for many of decades, depending on how old you are, and it knows what to do with those hormones. It does not always know what to do with synthetically derived and chemically, you know, made hormones. And so the end result is that you have higher risk factors from the synthetic stuff, and the bioidenticals tend to work better, at least in my opinion, and certainly in our patients' opinion, and in many studies that are out there. So
1: you mentioned right there risk factors. I was going to go a little different direction with this, but hey, you know what? We're just flowing with this. Yeah. You mentioned risk factors associated with the synthetic forms of hormone replacement therapy. Can you talk just a little bit about what those risk factors are, what that means for, you know, testosterone versus estrogen versus just a little more in depth there with the risk factors of what that would be?
0: Sure, absolutely. So when you break it down, there's a few different things you have to take into consideration. So one of them being the route of administration. So any hormone taken orally by mouth goes through what's called first pass. And what that means is that it first goes directly to the liver, where the liver metabolizes whatever compound you're using. Could even be, you know, any supplements or medications.
1: Food.
0: Yeah,
1: everything,
0: absolutely.
1: Yeah.
0: And so it first goes directly to the liver, metabolized, and then whatever is left over after being metabolized is left over for your body to utilize. And so anything taken orally can have a direct effect on the liver and liver function, which then, as you know, can affect the rest of the body. But
1: Because as we've talked about on this show, the liver has, you know, 3,000 jobs or so that it does at any given second, and we're just adding something else to it that the body sees as foreign, one, yes. Or not necessarily foreign, but it doesn't really know what to do with it. And two, our body will spend a whole lot of time and energy processing this through, and it really makes the liver mad, angry, and creates, you know, these unwanted side effects.
0: Correct. Yeah, absolutely. And well, so...
2: Oh, go ahead.
1: No, go ahead, Aaron.
2: Well, no, I was just going to say, this is kind of like what we have talked so many times about before when we talk about supplements or we talk about prescription medications, how we tend to, you know, at the clinic, always go towards more natural forms because we don't know how the body is going to react to anything synthetic, right? I mean, it's always going to be easier if we use things that the body recognizes. And this is especially important when you're talking about something as important as hormones.
1: Well, that's true. And not only that, I mean, a lot of people that have hormone issues also have gut issues. And that's probably a topic for a completely other day.
0: Yeah, absolutely.
1: But we talk a lot. I talk to my patients. I don't know if you do, Nick. I'm assuming that you do. Like, we don't trust the guts of sick people. When that happens, if someone is having an issue, we can't necessarily trust the gut. Well, if you're consuming something orally, it's going into your stomach, into your small intestine, and that's where it's getting absorbed and going straight to the liver for processing. This is what Nick is talking about when he's talking about first pass metabolism. So when you're going through this and you have any kind of gut disturbance or any functional nutritional deficiencies or medical nutritional deficiencies, whether that's vitamins, minerals, proteins, carbohydrates, fats, it doesn't matter. If you've got a deficiency or even an excess, especially in the carbohydrate range, that sugar area, it's going to affect how your body metabolizes said hormone. We're talking about hormones today, but I mean, you could insert anything in there. You could insert vitamins, minerals, proteins, fats. All of it gets lumped into the same thing. But these hormones then go to the liver, and our liver has less things to do the processing with. So imagine your factory all of a sudden doesn't have factory workers, and it doesn't have equipment in the factory to do the job. So everything has just been slowed down. Would you say that that's in general correct with when someone's taking hormones? It just kind of slows them down even more.
0: Yeah, absolutely. I mean, especially like you said, when taking the hormones orally, it can gunk up the liver and slow it down, and our liver is our main source of metabolism It's also where a lot of our thyroid hormone is converted into active thyroid hormone. So it can definitely, you know, affect multiple areas of the body, including the thyroid. And
1: we've talked on here before many times about how thyroid function, when your thyroid's low, energy's low, everything's low, you start to gain weight, you feel worse, then the vicious cycle just continues.
0: Yeah, absolutely. And those are a lot of the issues that, you know, drive people towards looking at their hormones and hormone replacement. And then, you know, it kind of wind up missing the boat on that.
1: Yeah. No, that's perfect. So staying right along this bioidentical versus synthetic forms of hormones, what would drive someone, or what are the common things that you see that drive someone to actually get their hormones checked? Why would someone say, hey, you know what, I want to check my hormones?
0: Sure, absolutely. So a lot of times it's just a lack of energy and motivation, or, you know, feeling like they're aging. People are, you know, saying that they don't feel as energetic as they once did in their, you know, 20s and 30s, you know, things like that. But but other things that people may not readily associate with a decrease in hormone levels are things like joint pain. I use my best friend as an example, and he's a younger guy in his mid-30s, and you know, he was going from doctor to doctor with severe bilateral shoulder pain, and you know, none of the doctors could figure out what was wrong, and they just kept prescribing anti-inflammatory prescription drugs. And finally I encouraged him to get his hormone levels checked, testosterone specifically, and it was one of the lowest I've ever seen. I mean, we were in the double digits, and it was,
1: yikes.
0: You know, it should be, and
1: it,
0: for
1: a, it
0: for
1: should a, be a thousand.
0: Yeah, it should be close to, you know, 900,000, you know, somewhere around there, and he was in the double digits. And so, you know, obviously we started testosterone replacement with him, and it was a night and day difference. I mean, within a couple of weeks, his pain was completely gone. His energy was back as he was sleeping better. And he just couldn't believe it, that it was something so simple, and yet it was being missed by, you know, many physicians out there, and it was a very easy, you know, fix. So.
1: Do you think it, for his particular situation, do you think it was missed because of his age? Because it's not normal, or not something that you would initially think could be an issue, that a young male would have possibly low testosterone, and you think maybe they just weren't associating all of the things that are affected when testosterone is low? They were just thinking, okay, maybe it's just, you know, arthritis, or, you know, something like that.
0: Absolutely. I think his age was definitely a factor, and the fact that you know, a lot of doctors are taught in school that they should only use hormone replacement therapy for very specific reasons, mostly menopause, and for guys, you know, lack of vitality or erectile dysfunction.
1: Some sort of sexual dysfunction.
0: Absolutely. Yep. But they're not taught all the other health benefits that go along with it. And they're also taught that, you know, to be very cautious with testosterone replacement, which is true. You have to be cautious, and, you know, depending on the form and everything. But when it's done right, it can be very, you know, safe and very effective.
1: Okay, so I've got a few more questions on this, but we've got to take a break. When we come back, we are going to continue talking about bioidentical hormone replacement therapy, and we're going to talk about, you know, why someone would choose to do it. That's coming up. You're listening to Wellness One.
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0: hormone replacement. And so we brought him on to start talking about it and answering some questions for that people have had. And he pointed out before the break, we took a little tangent on some topics, but I'd asked a question earlier about bioidentical hormone replacement therapy versus regular hormone replacement therapy, or more traditional hormone replacement therapy. And he had talked about oral forms of hormone replacement therapy, and that's what got us off on the tangent. And he wanted to talk about other ways to receive hormone replacement. So I'm just going to hand the microphone over to you. You'd mentioned that you were going to talk a little bit about transdermal, which would be things applied to the skin. So the stage is yours.
1: Yeah. So absolutely. You know, we discussed the oral form and, you know, how that can affect the liver and metabolism and everything. But there are other forms that hormones can be administered in. And you can, you know, from sublingual with, you know, dissolving it underneath the tongue, which is technically transdermal. You know, you can have a patch or a cream. You can have a pellet inserted. And, you know, which is, again, technically transdermal. You can have, you know, different inserts, vaginal inserts, and IUDs and things like that. So there are many different forms out there. And
0: the NuvaRing, a lot of women, yes, are going to understand the NuvaRing as a birth control. That's NuvaRing, transdermal.
1: Absolutely.
0: Yep.
1: And the reason why we like transdermal is for that reason that we mentioned why we don't like the oral forms necessarily, is because you don't get the first pass effect. You actually, the hormones go directly to the source where they can be utilized, and then whatever's left over can be metabolized by your liver. Or in the, when we discuss pellet therapy, they actually don't go through the liver at all. They actually go through the kidneys where they're excreted, and so you don't have the, you know, liver issues that you have to worry about with other forms of hormone replacement. So there's a difference in definitely the form matters. And also when you're talking about synthetic versus bioidentical, there's a big difference there as well too. And another big difference too is with the synthetic forms, even with, you know, and let's take for instance injectable testosterone cypionate. That's a very popular, you know, route of administration and very popular, you know,
0: that's the form of testosterone that everyone thinks of when they have a negative picture in their head of people doing steroids to get huge.
1: Yeah.
0: Like, that's exactly what we're talking about, but that's not always why people use it. And in reality, it's not what the reason that the vast majority of people use testosterone for.
1: Yeah, absolutely. A lot of people get this connotation that testosterone and hormone replacement is just for bodybuilders or people who want to have a better sex life. But the reality is that there's so much more to it than that. And there are so many more health benefits to
0: tons,
1: you know, optimizing your hormones. And we're not talking about, you know, replacing hormones and getting them up to bodybuilder, you know, levels in the body. We're just talking about optimizing them and getting them back to a normal or a healthy range, which can have a lot of downstream health benefits to it. So
0: yeah. So I wanna shift gears. Aaron had brought up something during the break. I wanna ask the question of why would someone choose to do or get their hormones checked? Why would someone choose to say, hey, you know what, I wanna get my hormones checked? And Erin had brought up a question that she has answered a million times about, you know, well, why would I want to do that? So I'm just going to kind of throw the ball out into the middle of the court and let you guys go at it.
2: Well, I can kind of talk about, you know, what my experience has been. I have a lot of friends who have asked because after having children, you know, they're maybe in their 30s, and they wonder if at that point maybe their hormones have changed or been messed up. They can tell a difference, and they're younger than what they typically would think of someone being when they get their hormones checked. So, you know, my routine answer is always, if you have had children and you're done having children, go get them checked and see where you're at. Get a baseline. The, you know, I mean, the worst thing that can happen, or, you know, I guess the best thing, depending on which way you're looking at it, is that you find out that you're good and your hormones aren't a problem.

0: problem, right? But at least get a baseline and find out where you're at, because I think anyone who's had children can attest to the fact that you go through a period after having the baby where you don't necessarily feel exactly like yourself, right? You've gone through all of these changes, hormonal and otherwise. And so it's, you know, how much have you come out of that? You know, like, some people continue to feel that way. Some people, you know, I don't know. I mean, they're, but obviously having children affects you hormonally. So after, you know, you've had children, I just say, you know, go and get them checked. So, Nick, what do you think about
1: that? Yeah, absolutely. I would agree. And, you know, we're seeing hormone changes and decreases in hormone levels in younger and younger patients. And again, you know, I used my best friend as an example, in his mid-30s with one of the lowest testosterone levels I've ever seen. And, you know, people don't always readily associate that when you're, you know, 30 or even 40 years old. They typically think, you know, postmenopausal, which happens around 50, or for guys, you know, 50, 60, somewhere around there. But, you know, this, a lot of people also don't realize is that some of the, you know, major health crises of our time, take for instance Alzheimer's, you know, the seeds for Alzheimer's disease are sown in your 30s and 40s.
2: Correct.
1: And so, you know, someone might think, oh, well, you know, I'll just wait until I'm 50, and if I start to have memory issues, then I'll get it checked at that time. But the time, the best time to, you know, optimize your health is younger. The younger, the better.
2: And this is where I will insert my nerdage. One of the things that I remind men is, I have the data on men. I don't know exactly what the number is on women, but I have a number for men memorized. For men, when your testosterone level, like we said earlier, we like for testosterone levels in men to be around 1,000. That's a very healthy range for testosterone level to be in. But research is very clear and has identified that when men's testosterone level drops below 900, their risk for Alzheimer's starts to skyrocket. And then we have things like aggressive prostate cancer starts skyrocketing when levels drop below 840. Metabolic syndrome starts to skyrocket when testosterone drops below 770. All-cause mortality, dying from any reason whatsoever, starts to go up once your testosterone level drops below 600. I can't tell you how many men we've done testosterone measurements on, like taking their labs to figure it out, but I can tell you that the vast majority of men, when we do their testosterone levels at initial testing, are well below 600. Well below. Because a lot of our patients, a lot of our men are above 35, 40 years old. A lot of them. And then we have instances like your best friend who's in his 30s and has testosterone level below 100.
1: Yeah.
2: Like, it is pervasive throughout society that testosterone levels being low. And with women, I see women with testosterone levels in the single digits repeatedly. This is not a new thing. This is not something that's just starting to happen. Like, we're seeing this over and over again, and we've seen this for a while.
1: Yeah.
2: Like, we are so inundated with toxic chemicals, estrogen dominant things like plastics and all this stuff in our society that it's just affecting our testosterone metabolism, our testosterone manufacturing abilities.
1: Yeah.
2: Like, we just suck at it.
1: Yeah, and our go, go, go lifestyle, you know, constantly being on our phones and exposure to blue light, staying up way later than we need to. You know, one of the best ways to optimize your hormones is by getting adequate amount of sleep.
2: That means going to bed at the same time every night, waking up at the same time every morning, giving yourself at least 8 hours of sleep, because that gets you through a couple of sleep cycles, and drinking plenty of water to ensure that your sleep happens.
1: Yeah.
2: But all of you guys that are out there that don't sleep through the night, you wake up in the middle of the night, chances are it's a blood sugar issue, which is going to affect every hormone. Because the one thing that I say to all of my patients that I haven't said yet is that think of hormones like a spider's web. They all work together in our body. And it, like any spider's web, if you go up and touch one portion of a spider's web, the whole thing vibrates. If your testosterone is low, it is affecting every other hormone in the body. If you can't handle blood sugar and your insulin is off, every other hormone is going to be affected. Ladies, if your estrogen is off, every other hormone in the body is going to be affected. Thyroid, you pick a hormone.
1: Yeah.
2: They're all affecting each other. And figuring out what's driving this imbalance is critical. And the big drivers of these things are gut dysfunction, poor diet, not enough sleep, toxic chemicals, toxic metals, mold, chronic infections. All of these things have an effect and a negative effect on us, and we've got to get to the root of what's actually causing that so we can fix it, so we can help you balance things out. We can put testosterone in anyone. It helps you heal and repair. That's one of the big things that it does. I tell everybody, look, it's almost like the fountain of youth. It helps you heal and repair. It helps your body fix things. But you still have to have the raw materials into your body to allow that testosterone to do its job, because we can help you with bioidentical hormone replacement. But if that's the only thing you're doing, you're not doing yourself as many favors as you could be. Yeah, it may help and may give you the benefits that we're going to talk about in a minute, but you could get so many more health benefits by taking care of all of you rather than just one independent thing. And I think a lot of people, they realize that when they come and talk to us, they're like, oh, this is a much bigger issue than just not having enough testosterone. Like,
1: yeah, absolutely. And you mentioned a couple of things there I wanted to hit on really quick. But
2: well, let's hit on that as soon as we get back. What I do. I like to pull the pin and throw the grenade in the middle of the room.
1: Yeah.
2: We've got to take another break. When we come back, I'm going to let Nick talk about a couple of those points that I brought up there. You're listening to Wellness Work.
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5: Hey, welcome back to the show, everyone. Today, if you're just tuning in, we are talking about bioidentical hormone replacement therapy. I went on a little bit of a rant. We have special guests in the studio with us today. Nick Bodie, nurse practitioner at our office, who handles all of our bioidentical hormone replacement clients. And he let me know over the break that I kind of threw a grenade in there, and he wanted to go back and touch on a couple of things. And one of the topics that he wanted to touch on, I made a comment about hormones, and I compared that to a spider's web, and I talked about the thyroid. And he wants to talk a little bit about how those things interconnect even more and how they're more tightly woven and how they impact our overall health. So take it away, Nick.
6: Yeah, so you mentioned thyroid, which is another hormone that we see not optimized in just about everyone who walks in. You know, we're seeing thyroid issues in younger and younger patients and in, you know, more people than we've ever seen before. And that's important because, as you mentioned, all of our hormones are connected, but thyroid specifically makes all of our other hormones. So thyroid hormone is met with cholesterol. This is another reason why to get your cholesterol levels checked. You know, in the follicles of the ovaries and the testes and the mitochondria, and, you know, T3, your thyroid hormone, and cholesterol meet and make pregnenolone, and then pregnenolone can make all of your other hormones. So this is how thyroid hormone is especially important to the rest of your hormones.
5: That is very true. And anyone who has had an office visit with me, and we've talked about thyroid, we talk about this, and also if we've talked about hormones and how hormones are made, I draw the same basic diagram on the board, and I walk everyone through, and everyone sees that cholesterol is what leads to pregnenolone, and pregnenolone, another name for pregnenolone, is the mother hormone. It's the hormone from which almost all other hormones are made, especially our sex hormones. And cortisol, yeah. Which is our stress hormone. So we bring this up. That's a very good point. You know, people think that, oh, I have one issue. Well, I have low functioning thyroid. Well, guess what? I hope those of you that are out there listening to this thinking that you're going to get an entire show about BHRT. Well, if you're listening to this show, you know that we're going to talk about all different kinds of things in here, even though our general topic is bioidentical hormones here. You know, if you're out there listening to this show and you've got what, you know, someone has told you have low functioning thyroid, if they're not paying attention to your cholesterol and your sex hormones and your blood sugar regulation, because he didn't even talk about how blood sugar regulation and our insulin and you know, glucagon and all of these things, how these all play together in, you know, formation of other hormones, if someone's not looking at all that for you, you're getting a disservice. Yes. They're not
6: shortchanged.
5: Yeah, you are getting shortchanged. They're not actually looking at your overall health. And, you know, unfortunately, conventional medicine does a really good job of throwing you in a silo and blaming all of your health issues if you have low functioning thyroid on.

0: on that low functioning thyroid, but it may not just be your thyroid. It could be the fact that you don't have enough testosterone either.
1: Or cholesterol.
0: Or cholesterol. So, you know, get out of that silo model if you can. That's just one of the things that, you know, I want to throw that a little bit extra in there.
1: Yeah.
0: But another thing that you said during the break, Nick, that I want you to talk about is you made a comment how I said that it helps testosterone, having adequate levels of testosterone helps the body heal. And throw out there that golden tidbit that you said as well.
1: Yeah, so you mentioned testosterone helps the body heal and repair, which is absolutely true. But another thing that it does is lowers levels of inflammation.
0: Say that again.
1: It lowers levels of inflammation.
0: Ladies and gentlemen, testosterone lowers levels of inflammation. What do we know about inflammation? It is the root cause of all chronic disease. And it may not be the only root cause, but it is definitely a major component. Say it again, Nick.
1: Testosterone lowers levels of inflammation.
0: If there's nothing else that you get out of today's episode, I hope it is that you realize that testosterone and having adequate levels of testosterone can help to lower levels of inflammation in your body. And we see it all the time in our clinic. Yeah. We'll see people come in with inflammatory markers off the chart. They finally decide, it may take them a little bit. They may not necessarily be, you know, ready to jump onto hormone replacement and getting onto bioidenticals, because everybody is in their own time. We don't ever pressure anyone. You know, that's not how we operate. But when they finally do, and all of a sudden their inflammatory markers start to plummet, that you can see it in their face. They start making these connections like, oh my gosh, I didn't realize that I could feel so much better having enough testosterone.
1: Yeah. And going back to my friend's story, I mean, his biggest complaint was this debilitating bilateral, both shoulders, chronic pain that was, you know, sometimes 9 out of 10, 10 out of 10 pain. And, you know, he's a big guy, and it was also affecting his sleep, which was affecting his job. He, you know, was recently married, and so it was affecting his relationship with his new wife. You know, because when you're not getting enough sleep and your testosterone's low, your inflammation's high, you're going to be irritable. You're definitely going to be irritable. So, you know, it can affect many aspects of your life, and, you know, you don't have to suffer,
0: needlessly.
1: Absolutely.
0: You just need somebody on your team that actually understands how to tie all these pieces together and make this puzzle nice and clear for you, so you can actually get back to living the best, healthiest, most optimal life that you possibly can. It is possible. You just need somebody that can put all these pieces together for you and help you understand the things that are necessary for you to be optimal. It's not that difficult. You just need someone that's willing to put in the time and the effort and actually listen to all of your issues. That's a big piece. And I'll digress, because I could get on my soapbox with that too. Yeah. I talk a lot about people not listening.
1: But one of the other benefits I wanted to mention quickly for testosterone is the benefits for the brain.
0: Oh yes.
1: And so we get a lot of complaints of women and men, both complaining of this, what they describe as brain fog. And I believe this is becoming a more medical term. I mean, I'm seeing more and more physicians use this term in their notes and things like that. And so we're describing it, and they describe it as a brain fog, and just this fog over their brain, it keeping them from concentrating on tasks and, affecting their memory and their, you know, motivation and drive, things like that. And we see this, you know, completely better, just astronomically improve.
0: Just weeks after starting.
1: Yeah, absolutely.
0: Just a few weeks.
1: So if you're experiencing brain fog out there, definitely, you know, get your hormone levels checked and see where you're at, because that can definitely be a major contributing factor that people don't always readily associate with hormones.
0: So I'm glad you brought up some of the other benefits of BHRT, or bioidentical hormone replacement. Brain health is one. There are three others that we talk about a lot with our clients that are deciding that they want to do hormone replacement. And so brain health is one. Then we have bone health, breast health, and we've kind of touched on cardiovascular health. Talk just briefly before we go to break here in a couple of minutes about how testosterone impacts bone health.
1: Yeah, so testosterone can increase bone mineral density better than any prescription medication on the market. It can raise...
0: What was that?
1: testosterone can increase bone mineral density, you know, one of the screening factors for osteoporosis, osteopenia, you know, weakening of the bones. It can increase bone mineral density better than any prescription medication on the market. And, you know, that's huge because, you know, we've seen improvements in patients' DEXA scans and things like that just in the matter of a year. And some of these medications for osteoporosis, osteopenia can come with some pretty damaging side effects.
0: Pretty nasty side effects.
1: I mean, one of them, Fosamax, I mean, you literally can't lay down within 30 minutes to an hour of taking that drug. Otherwise, it can cause an ulcer in your throat, in your esophagus. So.
0: Yikes. I have one word. Yeah. Yikes.
1: Yes. but another thing you mentioned, too, was the heart. So,
0: yeah.
1: You know, a lot of hormones play into this, but we've been hitting on testosterone specifically, but testosterone can actually increase blood flow to the heart, helping your heart, taking the workload off of your heart, helping it pump easier and getting more blood to it, which is, you know, a great thing. And it can also help lower plaque in the arteries of the heart, surrounding the heart. So there's some major heart health benefits to it as well, too. And your heart's a muscle, so everybody pretty much knows that testosterone is great for muscles, right?
0: Yes. So we've got to take another break. When we come back, we're gonna hit that fourth benefit of testosterone specifically. We're gonna talk a little bit about how it benefits breast tissue, both in men and women. We're gonna hit that when we come back. You're listening to Wellness One.

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5: And welcome back, ladies and gentlemen. If you're just catching this, the tail end of today's show, we have been talking about bioidentical hormone replacement therapy and the benefits of it. We've kind of meandered and thrown in a functional medicine aspect and look at bioidentical hormone replacement. And, you know, we compared it with conventional hormone replacement therapy and why bioidentical hormones are, in our opinion, the way to go when it comes to hormone replacement. We've talked about the health benefits of it. And we've talked about some risk factors. We've talked about how it interplays with other hormones in the body, specifically thyroid hormone. So if you've missed that, please go back and listen to the beginning portions of this show. But right before the break, we were talking about the four major benefits of testosterone specifically. And we talked about its benefits on the brain. We talked about its benefits for bone health. We talked about cardiovascular health. That's kind of been woven throughout. Aaron just laughed at me, Miss Grammar over there. But the last one I want to talk about is the fourth benefit is the benefit to breast tissue. And I don't get too in depth on here. There's tons and tons of research on this. In general, what I let people know is what I say to patients before, you know, because I see people and then they see Nick for the hormones, but I talk to them about this and I say things like, you know, a lot of breast tissue cancers are estrogen driven. And these things really get driven when our hormones get completely out of balance. When we get a complete imbalance of testosterone and estrogen, we're really setting ourselves up for having issues. And Nick and I talked a little bit about at the break about that. He's got a couple things he wants to add to that concept of just being of things being out of balance and how testosterone can help breast tissue and be breast tissue protective, both for men and women.
6: Yeah, so estrogen is growth proliferative. So, you know, you can see this in chicken farms, actually. They will keep big bright lights on all night to increase estrogen levels in chickens so that they have larger breasts and can produce more chicken meat.
5: Yeah, so proliferative, just what he's saying by that, he means that, like, it's going to make things grow more and faster.
6: Correct.
5: So,
6: and you have to balance out estrogen with things like progesterone, which counteracts the growth proliferative effects of estrogen. But Also, testosterone. Testosterone can downregulate estrogen receptors, and that's important for, you know, balancing out estrogen, but also in things like hormonally driven breast cancer, which levels of breast cancer that are hormonally active, we're talking ER receptor, PR receptor, that's estrogen receptor, progesterone receptor positive cancers, go up after menopause, and testosterone can literally downregulate those estrogen receptors. And there's even a couple of studies where they've inserted bioidentical testosterone pellets next to a breast tumor and watched it shrink. Now, we don't treat that in the clinic.
5: We don't do
6: any
5: of that business.
6: But it's just very interesting to point out that the relationship there between hormone balance and your risks for breast cancer.
5: Yeah, and even some of the conventional therapies for

0: for women who are suffering with breast cancer, they will prescribe aromatase inhibitors.
1: Yes.
0: Which aromatase inhibitors, for those of you who may not know, so in order for you to have estrogen in the body, you must first have to have had testosterone. Testosterone gets aromatized into estrogen.
1: Yeah, in both men and women.
0: In men and women. And so what they're doing is when you have these estrogen-driven cancers, they're giving an aromatase inhibitor. They're stopping the conversion of testosterone into estrogen to decrease estrogen load.
1: And increase testosterone.
0: And increase testosterone. Bingo. So I just want to point things like that out there. And this is not, you know, this is information you can actually see on commercials on television. Like they will, in the little fine print, for those of you who have big enough TV, that in the little fine print underneath there, they will say, you know, they're talking about whatever on, in that fine print, it will say when prescribed with blah, blah, blah, blah, blah. And they're, what a lot of those are, they're listing are aromatase inhibitors. So they're telling you that they're doing it, without telling you that they're doing it.
1: Yeah.
0: So. I just
1: sneaky.
0: It is sneaky, but it works, yeah. And I understand why they're doing it. And I mean, that makes perfect sense to me that they would do that, especially given what I know and my basis of knowledge and foundation of knowledge in how hormones work, interact, are made, are excreted throughout the body, and then what effects they have on various tissues. That's my understanding.
1: Yeah, absolutely.
0: And you also mentioned at break you wanted to bring up. Premarin.
1: Yeah, so we mentioned earlier the different routes of administration, oral versus transdermal, injectable, topical creams, things like that. And one of the major therapies for hormone replacement prescribed by conventional medicine is Premarin, which literally stands for pregnant mare or pregnant horse urine derived estrogen, which is taken orally. And that is a big issue because a lot of the studies that we have that show an increase in cancer and cardiovascular disease from hormone replacement were using Premarin and synthetically derived progesterone called progestins. So they weren't bioidentical and they were alien to the human body, you know, horse estrogen and synthetic progestin used in these studies. And so there are no studies showing that bioidentical hormones
0: have those same negative effects like that.
1: Correct.
0: So. Right. So that's one thing too. Like we see this, I see this a lot is in helping people to actually be able to compare apples to apples. It's very difficult to do with some of these things because they're making, you know, people make blanket statements about things when they're not comparing apples to apples. You can't give someone something that's completely synthetic to the body, it causes a negative side effect, and then say that all things then related to that have a negative side effect in the body. That's just not true.
1: Yeah.
0: I
1: get a lot of men and women, but especially women coming in, and, you know, we talk about hormones, and they were constantly tell me that they were hesitant to get their hormones checked or even contemplate bioidentical or any hormone replacement because they heard that it could increase their risks for cancer. But as you mentioned earlier, like with men, having a low testosterone level actually increases your risk for aggressive prostate cancer. So it's more of a risk factor when your hormones are out of balance or that your hormones are low to have cancer than when they're optimized.
0: And you said it right there, when they're out of balance. We talk a lot about balance, and anyone who has come to the clinic and talked to me in particular, I use a teeter-totter as an example a lot, and we talk about things being out of balance. And one of the things that we strive to do in functional medicine is bring the body back into balance. And that just, you know, for those of you that are longtime listeners, you understand this, but for anyone out there you're new to the show, this is just means we get rid of the things that are creating problems in the body, and we give the body more of what it's actually needing. And we figure that out through testing, through, you know, knowing what it is that, you know, we have an excess to or what we're deficient in. And we just provide the body all it needs. The body knows how to heal and repair. The body knows what to do. Sometimes we just need to give it a little help and provide it with the things that are necessary. If you don't have enough vitamins and minerals in your body, well, guess what? If you don't start taking some vitamins and minerals, you're not going to have enough vitamins and minerals. You can't just miracle these things out of thin air. You've got to actually do the things that are necessary to get your body healthy and well. So I hope you found today's show educational, at least. We tried to put a lot of information in there. We've got to come back. There's a lot more to talk about with bioidenticals. So in the future, you'll hear another show about this, I'm sure. I'm sure we'll get tons of emails and things. But we got to wrap it up for today. I want to thank Nick for being in here. I really appreciate you coming and spending the time with us.
1: No problem. It was fun.
0: Great. Aaron, again, this was a show like, you know, she was like, okay, I'm excited to do this show. So for Aaron, for Nick, I'm Dr. TJ. This has been Wellness One. If you would like more information, visit our website, inhstl.com. Call us, 314-293-8123. Shoot us an email, info@inhstl.com. We really appreciate you all. Thanks for listening. She lives and she goes and she lives for me. Says she lives for me, evasion. Well, motivation, she comes out. The preceding program is paid for by the Institute of Natural Health.

0: Chad Basin. President Trump says al-Maliki, the second in command of ISIS globally, will, quote, no longer terrorize the people of Africa or help plan operations to target Americans.
1: Fox's Madeline Rivera. Meanwhile, Israel says it killed the leader of the Hamas military wing. This from an airstrike. Israel says he was one of the last remaining Hamas commanders who helped plan the October 7th attack, which killed 1,200 people nearly 3 years ago. I'm Roger Stern, and you are listening to Fox News.
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3: It's a mix of clouds and sunshine on this Saturday. Any scattered showers and scattered thunderstorms will fade out as we get into the afternoon. 85 for the high. All is quiet tonight. Partly cloudy skies. No rain. 66 for the overnight low. Sunday, plenty of sunshine. Maybe a spot thunderstorm, but I think it's really tough to find. Windy and warm on Sunday, near 90. 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Chief Meteorologist Dave Murray.
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6: Good morning. Welcome to On the Money. I'm Bob Stockdale, Senior Vice President Investments at Stifel, along with Eric Robert, Director of Investments at Stifel. And we are pleased to be here with you today. We've got a lot of good things to talk about. And gosh, you know, the one big thing that we need to talk about today, though, Eric, is inflation.
7: Yeah, it's going to be a lot of inflation talk, at least in the first segment, first couple segments, because there's the actual inflation news that we need to share with you.
6: Which is not what we want to hear.
7: Yeah, and some of you might be going, you don't need to share the news. I'm living it every day. Yeah. I'm aware.
6: Yeah.
7: We know, but it's important to have some context for what these numbers are showing, and importantly, what they're not showing. But there's knock-on effects to this. It's not just the inflation number itself. It's what that could portend for future economic data that extends beyond inflation, looking at wage growth, real wage growth, which is adjusted for inflation. There's some concerns there now as we've had this inflation spike. So we'll get into all of that. There is a silver lining on this inflation, though. Do you know what it is?
6: I don't think there are silver linings.
7: There's a little silver lining. Little silver lining.
6: Okay, I'll give you that.
7: The little silver lining, which we'll share with you in a bit, is Social Security's cost of living adjustment for 2027 is shaping up to be healthier than it has been the last couple of years. But that's what happens when you have higher inflation. You get a higher cost of living adjustment. We'll share with you some of that data. We're also going to jump back into the Fed. A lot of changes happening right now at the Fed. So I'm sure this isn't the way that Jerome Powell envisioned his tenure as the chair of the Federal Reserve coming to an end. But it is the way that it's happening. And we'll get into what that could mean. Update you on what...
6: It's bizarre.
7: Which part?
6: The Chairman Powell.
7: Oh, the whole thing?
6: The whole thing.
7: The whole thing with Powell is...
6: Who

0: would have thought that this would happen?
1: Yeah, that's I agree. We'll save that. Well, actually, we won't save it for another show. We've done a couple shows on it.
0: We have.
1: The whole Powell saga is coming to an end
0: here. We've voiced our opinions. That's right.
1: We're going to update you on what mortgage rates are looking like as well as bond yields. But then we need to get into gas prices, how inflation is working its way through the system with regard to gas prices. One thing, as we turn away from the inflation story, it's this phenomena that we have in the markets today where the numbers are bigger than ever because we're at all-time highs, but you look at the market capitalization of companies. So that's the cumulative value of all of the stock in a given company. If you add all the shares together, how much they're worth, that gives you the market capitalization. And we've crossed some just mind-boggling thresholds on the number of companies in the S&P 500, in this case, that have a valuation over $100 billion. That used to be a big deal. When a company crossed over $100 billion. Kind of the equivalent today of when we talk about a company crossing over to a $1 trillion valuation.
0: Right.
1: And it used to be, $100 billion. Now it's like a real large cap company. Well, there's a lot of $100 billion companies out there right now. We'll help share some data on that.
0: Yeah, not what it used to be.
1: We're going to talk a bit about why, there's this common thing, especially with financial planning, where we have to use assumptions for what your average returns are going to be in the future with regard to stocks versus bonds and cash and all that. We call those capital market assumptions. And those average returns really hide a lot of the practical reality of what it means to be an investor, whether that's in an all-equity portfolio or a balanced portfolio. We're going to share some data with you about what to really expect whenever you're an investor, because people kind of get anchored to this idea, if I have a diversified equity portfolio, I can expect average annual returns of maybe 8%, or some will say 10% or 12%, and those returns are potentially possible. We've had historical periods where they happen, but that's not the way life happens.
0: Yeah, other things happen.
1: Yeah, and you're living it right now. If you're looking at portfolio returns, it feels good for the most part to look at those returns right now.
0: Making it look easy right now, but
1: yeah.
0: Things will change in the future, no doubt.
1: Yeah, just rewind the clock.
0: Just the way it works.
1: What is it? Is it the 16th of May? So 16th
0: yes,
1: of May, a year ago this time, we were still coming out of the tariff situation and wondering, is everything actually going to be okay?
0: How bad will this get?
1: Yeah,
0: right.
1: So that's not ancient history there. Lots of good stuff. Also going to share some information if you're trying to save money at the grocery store. A lot of people are especially lower income consumers, are starting to look for ways to stretch their budget farther. We're going to share some tips with you on that. And I'm doing this, kind of think about it through the lens of, even if you don't feel like you need to save more money at the grocery store, some of this information we're going to share with you, it's why wouldn't you? You don't have to spend 50% more on certain items. You can do a lot better, and you don't have to twist yourself in knots clipping coupons and working systems and all that sort of stuff. I mean, there's people who dedicate inordinate amounts of time to doing that.
0: Yeah,
1: I don't. Keep it simple. There's just easy ways to save money at the grocery store, and we'll get into some of that. All right, let's jump into some of the inflation data. So Monday of this past week, we got our first look at April's inflation data when the consumer price index released, and the CPI for headline inflation in April came in at a seasonally adjusted 0.6% monthly increase.
0: Wow.
1: That's a big number for a month, monthly increase in CPI. That puts the annual rate of headline inflation at 3.8%. Now, keep in mind, the Fed's long-term target is 2%, but they use a different metric for inflation. They use what's called core personal consumption expenditures, or the PCE inflation. We're talking about CPI here. When we look at core CPI, which excludes food and energy prices, that increased 0.4% in April. That brings the rate of core inflation to 2.8%, still well above the Fed's long-term 2% goal. And I think we're in a trend now. If you rewind the clock about 6 months, things were pretty consistently trending lower with inflation, and then now we're several months in a row of things being modestly higher than we would like to see. Now, these numbers, for the most part, don't hold a candle to the sort of inflation spike we saw back in 2021. But this is how it started. The table's not really set with that as of right now. I'm not aware of Congress talking about printing $5 trillion. We had the pandemic. There were a lot of crazy things going on that led to that inflation spike. But this is the sort of sustained upward pressure on inflation that certain people at the Fed have been chirping about for a number of months.
0: Yeah, this is not what we want to see. We started the year with a lot of hope of rates moving down and housing doing a lot better, and we're just not seeing it at this point. I mean, it's early in the year, of course, still, but that's the biggest issue that I have with the whole thing is we need homes in this country.
1: Yeah.
0: And if rates don't come down, it's just going to make it a lot tougher on a lot of people.
1: Well, to that end, when we dive into the April CPI data, shelter costs rose 0.6%. Now, that was actually an area that was starting to ease off in recent months. You had other areas that were holding inflation at a higher level, but it wasn't shelter until the month of April. Of course, energy prices were the big mover here. Energy prices jumped 3.8% in April. That accounted for more than 40% of the headline gain in CPI. Food prices climbed 0.5%. For energy, that puts the 12-month gain in energy prices at 17.9%, while food prices were only up 3.2%. But buckle up, because food prices tend to take a little bit of time for higher energy prices to work their way in. So the energy spike that we're dealing with right now, we do expect to see reflected in food prices over the next several months. Another indicator that may be the case came on Wednesday, whenever we had the producer price index. I'm sorry, Tuesday. I don't know why all my days are off this week. The producer price index came out on Tuesday. So this is what we call wholesale inflation. The producer price index measures what inflation looks like for manufacturers, producers of goods. And we pay attention to this because PPI leads CPI, consumer price inflation, typically by, think in the terms of 4 to 8 months in that time frame. And when you start seeing higher producer price index releases, that tends to bleed down into consumer prices as the months roll on. And, well, buckle up for this one, because in April, headline producer price index came in with a 1.4% monthly increase. That is not an annual increase. That is a monthly increase. That was more than double, almost triple, the expected amount, according to Dow Jones. March's producer price index was also upwardly revised to 0.7%. We dive a little bit deeper here. On an annual basis, the producer price index at a headline level is up 6%. That's the highest increase since December of 2022. Now, when we look at the core producer price index, that excludes food and energy prices again, that still jumped 1% for the month of April. So that's, not what we want to see overall.
0: No. What can you say?
1: Yeah.
0: It is what it is, and the numbers. Now, we'll get more numbers next month. We'll see if things change. Sometimes you have some, gauges that just don't work out or don't really show how things really are.
1: Yeah, in terms of a spike in inflation, this is a one-month spike. That's not a trend.
0: Yeah.
1: The prior months were modestly elevated. They just weren't doing the work to pull inflation down that we wanted to see. So we don't want to give you the wrong impression that this has been like a runaway train.
0: So next month will tell us a lot more.
1: Absolutely. So should we, now that we got that out of the way, maybe we can leave you this segment with a slightly more positive note here.
0: I was getting a little depressed.
1: Yeah, for those of you who are either currently receiving Social Security or expect to receive it here relatively soon, these higher inflation numbers do suggest that the COLA, cost of living adjustment for Social Security, is likely going to be a bit higher than it has been in recent years. Now, we don't get this number until November because it's actually based on November's CPIW reading. That's the Consumer Price Index for Urban Wage Earners and Clerical Workers. That currently is up 3.9%. over the past 12 months. The new estimates that were released from a couple different institutions that try to estimate where we're headed with Social Security cost of living adjustment, those estimates range between 3.9% and 4.2%. But again, you got to keep in mind this, we've got a lot of data left before we know what, where that's going to be. Next, on the money, $100 billion used to be a lot of money. Still is in my book. $100 billion can go a long way, but the number
0: sounds pretty good to me.
1: Yeah, the number of companies valued at $100 billion or more is growing dramatically. We'll share some information there. We're also going to tell you why anchoring your expectations around average returns isn't the way that you need to think about your investment portfolio. All that and more is next. This is On the Money.
0: If you're considering an annuity as part of your retirement plan, we need to talk. 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
0: Welcome back. This is On the Money. I'm Bob Stockdale, along with Eric Robert. 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We've been talking about inflation, and inflation is something to be concerned about if you're heading into retirement. 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
1: People are often much more concerned about the impact of what are typically, historically, temporary market declines on the success of their financial plan versus the perpetual march of inflation in eroding your purchasing power.
0: Yeah, it's serious, and it can happen, and it can be a lot worse than it is now.
1: Yeah.
0: You know, we've talked about where it is now. It's really not terrible. It's not what we want to see, but history shows us that things can go south and stay that way for a while. Yep. You need to have a plan to counter that.
1: That's right. Go to clearpathinvesting.com, clearpathinvesting.com, or call our office at 636-695-2650. We'll be glad to help schedule a consultation with you. Boy, I don't know if you've noticed this yet, Bob, but the higher energy prices, gas prices and diesel prices in particular, are starting to find their way into the grocery aisle for many consumers. The Wall Street Journal had an article on this past week titled Higher Gas Prices Are Seeping into the produce aisle. So it's giving an example out of the gate of a person named Stephanie Katzman. She said her celery is starting to feel the pinch of $5.66 a gallon diesel. Now, keep in mind, this person owns a food distribution company that buys celery from farmers in California, where they have really high diesel and gas prices. And that trip to get that celery from California 3,000 miles across the country to New York City's Bronx Borough costs $11,000. That's 46% more than it did 1 year ago. And that's just one example of, you know, the sort of inflation that we're starting to see in food prices. Anytime fuel prices go up, it always has an impact on food prices at the end of the day, and that's both food at the grocery store as well as restaurants and that
0: sure,
1: sort of thing.
0: Yeah.
1: Expect to see more of this. You know, produce costs were already heading higher before the Iran situation kicked off this past March, and the prices of fruits and vegetables rose more than 2% in February and March after ticking up less than 1% throughout the entirety of 2025. The article gives an example of asparagus. A cold snap crimped supply, so Mother's Day flower shipments were also squeezed by the availability of trucks. Now companies need to pay even more to fly that asparagus in from South America to Florida and then bring it up to the Northeast. Here's a quote from a food transportation worker. If you're flying an asparagus from Peru to Miami, then you've got to put it on a truck to New York. You better believe there's a lot of transportation costs in there now.
0: That's certainly one area that I really hadn't thought about that much, but obviously, you know, when you're transporting goods, it's going to hurt you. It's going to hit you hard.
1: Go ahead.
0: And I can tell you, I don't go to the grocery store that often, but I have recently, and I'm kind of I'm stunned at where the prices are. I hadn't seen it for a while.
1: Yeah.
0: And wow, I mean, it's I just didn't expect it.
1: Well, you are seeing, and there's a lot going on in the grocery aisles. I do a lot of grocery shopping in our family.
0: Yes, you do.
1: Because I like to keep a read on, you know, what are we buying, how much does it cost, and we will change our buying habits based on how much various things happen. So, you know, you're seeing headlines now. We just talked about asparagus prices. If you remember, a little over a year ago, everyone was obsessed for a time with the price of eggs.
0: Eggs.
1: Okay.
0: Okay. Yes.
1: So now you're seeing lots of news about the price of bananas. No one's really talking about the price of eggs anymore because egg prices have all sorted out. This is one of the tricks that the news media plays on people who aren't paying attention to the whole picture or the data. They only share these little slices that get people's attention and get people worked up. But when you hear things about like banana prices going through the roof, well, there's other stuff going on there that has to do with the banana crop failing. And it's not all because
0: sure,
1: of inflation.
0: Yeah.
1: It just happens to coincide with a more broad-based inflation that we're seeing in recent months. And then they kind of zero in on that issue. So I would say just get a little less worked up over individual items, because there's always stories behind why individual items are moving maybe more than broad-based inflation. But it is not it is not untrue that there is real inflation happening at the grocery store. Now, there are some packaged good companies that are realizing they may have overstepped their bounds in recent years. I'm not going to name names of companies here, but if you're thinking about the boxed cereals or chips, beverages, the canned products, things like that, many of those companies, after the inflation spike, thought they had some purchasing or not purchasing power, but rather had some pricing power to start raising their prices on consumers. And boy, did they do it. I mean, if you haven't checked on how much it costs to buy a bag of chips in the last couple of years, in a lot of cases, we just don't buy them. I just can't wrap my head around, wait, you want $5 or $6 for a bag of potato chips? I don't like them that much. It's not worth it.
0: It's kind of how I felt when I was in the grocery. I'm looking at the numbers and I'm thinking, do I want to spend that much money on this?
1: Yeah, same thing with canned beverages like sodas in particular. 12-pack of a name brand soda might run you at a lot of grocery stores $8 or $9 for a 12-pack, which is nuts.
0: Why don't you call it like you see it there, Eric?
1: If you had to pick up as many partially drunk, and I don't know if that's how you say it, but partially drunk cans of beverages around the house as we do with all of our children, I'd go, no, you'll just have some water.
0: You'll have water and like it.
1: Yeah. So that is something that we are keeping an eye on. We encourage you to as well. Congress always has another trick up their sleeve to solve your problems, and they execute them so well, don't they, Bob?
0: It's amazing.
1: Sorry, my
0: how
1: tongue
0: they go
1: is,
0: from one thing to the other. Does your tongue hurt?
1: No, my tongue is thoroughly planted in my cheek there.
0: Yeah.
1: So one of the things that's up for discussion right now is whether Congress will declare a federal gas tax holiday to help relieve prices at the pump. The average gas prices have been climbing among the tensions in the Middle East, with the averaging $4.50 a gallon, according to AAA. That's more than 50% higher than since the start of the war with Iran. And that has both the White House as well as certain members of Congress saying, hey, maybe we should suspend the federal gas tax. Well, the federal gas tax is 18.4 cents per gallon of regular gasoline layered on top of other state taxes. And those state taxes can be quite exorbitant depending on which state you're looking at. Even if that federal gas tax were to be paused, which has never been done before, as I understand it. We've had some major spikes in oil prices in the past, and the federal gas tax never got suspended along the way.
0: That is surprising. It really is.
1: But there is a movement in the U.S. House of Representatives to suspend the gas tax for 90 days, giving the White House the option to extend that suspension for an additional 90 days, which I can't imagine the situation where they don't. There is an election in November.
0: Yeah.
1: And that kind of gives you the lay of the land for why some people might support that versus others. But even if that federal gas tax were to be paused, you've got to take a look at the state taxes. Now, one state has already suspended its gas tax. That would be the state of Georgia, which temporarily suspended its gasoline tax for 60 days beginning in March following the surge in oil prices. That move cut 33 cents per gallon from gasoline prices and 37 cents per gallon for diesel in the state of Georgia. But when you look at other states, well, boy, they've got a long way to go. California, as most people understand, has by far the highest gas taxes in the country. States like Illinois and New York also have considerably higher gas taxes. But I really don't see anybody suggesting that they're going to be suspending those gas taxes anytime soon. Now, there is a political hurdle here. While President Trump supports suspending the federal gas tax, he needs Congress to do it, and Missouri's own Senator Josh Hawley, as well as Senators Mark Kelly from Arizona and Richard Blumenthal from Connecticut, those latter two are both Democrats, have each introduced proposals to temporarily suspend the federal gas tax. And actually, that's, to me, very good news that you have bipartisan support at all.
0: It's good to see.
1: Yeah. As I mentioned, 18.4 cents per gallon for the federal gasoline tax. It's 24.4 cents per gallon for diesel on the federal side. We'll have to see if this works out, but it's not looking like a sure thing at this point. I'll just put it that way.
0: I'm with you on that.
1: Yeah, so I wouldn't hold your breath that the federal gas tax is going to be repealed anytime soon. Next, on the Money, we're going to talk about $100 billion companies, something that used to be rarefied air in the U.S. and global economy is becoming ever more common. We'll share with you how that what it looks like now and how the number of $100 billion companies has changed over time. That's coming up next. This is On the Money.
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1: 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If you're approaching retirement, maybe you're already retired and need a checkup, make sure things are moving in the right direction. If you're unsure what to do with your investments right now, you know, it's easy to get lulled into a false sense of security when you look at the statement and the numbers are moving in the right direction. But it's important to know that this rally that we're in right now, we like rallies. I'm not upset about it at all. But it is driven by a pretty tremendous push higher in growth names. So if you're looking at your portfolio and you go, wow, my portfolio's up 15% and the S&P is only up 12, and you know, you think you're doing great, which is good. We like that. But just keep in mind, there's no free lunch. If you're exceeding the market's return, there's a reason why, and that reason may, in this case, have to do with having extra growth exposure in your portfolio. It feels good when things are moving in the right direction. It can make your stomach turn whenever things aren't moving in the right direction, and it can happen rapidly. And we're not here to try to scare you out of growth investments or scare you out of investing for long-term growth generally. That's quite the opposite. We just want you to understand what risks actually look like in your portfolio and make sure that the plan reflects what's appropriate for you, because you just don't want to be in the situation where you're forced to sell high-quality companies at depressed values in the middle of a market decline.
0: Yeah. Exactly. I mean, that's the whole thing.
1: It's a solvable problem.
0: Yeah, we want to make sure that what we're doing, what you're invested in, is something that's appropriate for you. It's pretty simple, but you know, it takes some work.
1: Yeah. So we want to share a little bit of information with you about how the U.S. economy in particular has changed over the years. Because not that long ago, I mean, you just go back even 15, 20 years ago, when we talked about a company that was valued at $100 billion or more, that was a big company. That was, you know, we call those large cap companies, and historically the threshold for what was considered a large cap company was even less than $100 billion at one time, although generally it's there today. And that's because at one point in time, there weren't a ton of companies that had $100 billion valuation or more. Ben Carlson at A Wealth of Common Sense pulled some data showing the average number of companies valued at $100 billion or more going all the way back to 2005. And as is usual, I'm not going to describe a chart to you on the radio.
0: Good idea.
1: Understand that it's a squiggly line that goes up and to the right, which suggests that there's more of them now than there used to be. So just to give you some context here, as of today in 2026, there's approximately 115 companies in the S&P 500 with a market capitalization of $100 billion or more, and that is a record high number compared to prior cycles. But if you go back to the bottom of the financial crisis in 2009, briefly, there were only eight. We went from only having eight companies in the world with a valuation of $100 billion or more back to 115 in just the S&P 500 as we speak. And it's a reflection of, obviously we're measuring from a bottom during the financial crisis. Prior to the financial crisis, we were at about 25 to 30 companies that had $100 billion valuation in the S&P 500. But I think it's important to look beneath the hood here. That's just telling you the aggregate number. But what kind of companies are these? Whenever you break out the number of companies that have a $100 billion or greater market capitalization by the sector, it tells a very different story.
0: Let me make a guess.
1: Go for it.
0: Is tech leading the way?
1: By a long shot, yes. So
0: not hard to figure that one out.
1: Yeah, the tech sector, which is the largest sector of the S&P 500, unsurprisingly also has the largest number of companies with a $100 billion or greater market capitalization. That sits at 31 right now. Financials are the second largest sector, so thinking banks and insurance companies, things like that. There's 19 companies presently with a $100 billion or greater market capitalization.
0: It seems a little low. That kind of surprises me.
1: Yeah, but
0: usually they can make it through in any situation, pretty much.
1: There was a moment in the financial crisis where there were none.
0: Well, that's true.
1: But that was a specific set of circumstances impacting financial companies at that time. Industrials and healthcare are tied with 16 companies each, followed by consumer discretionary companies with 8, consumer staples and communication services at 7. And then you kind of get into the tail here. There's only 3 utilities in the S&P 500 with a $100 billion or greater market capitalization. 3 energy and real estate companies with $100 billion or greater market capitalizations, and then only 2 materials companies that have a $100 billion or greater market capitalization.
0: 3 utilities. I'm surprised at that.
1: Yeah. They don't jump out at me. With the materials companies, there's only 2 of them, and I'm pretty sure I know what they are. I'm not going to name them on the air, but when you think of the materials companies out there, I'm like, yeah, it's probably those 2. The utilities, though, it's pretty rare to have a utility with $100 billion plus market capitalization. And I do wonder if maybe 1 or 2 of those companies have something to do with the AI infrastructure build out, and maybe they didn't have $100 billion valuation all that long ago.
0: Could be, yeah.
1: So this is interesting. It's nothing really for you to do anything about. It's not something that you trade on or anything like that. It's really the story of growth in the U.S. economy. I think if you went back in time 20 years and tried to tell a normal person that there would be 115 companies in the S&P 500, more than 20% of the number of companies in the S&P 500, actually getting close to 25%, that have a $100 billion market capitalization or more just 20 years later. I think a lot of people would go, no way. That can't happen.
0: Yeah, I wouldn't bet on it.
1: And here we are.
0: It's been amazing. It really has been an amazing recovery from the financial situation that we had.
1: It certainly is. And even COVID, put a brief dent in the number, but it never got anywhere close to what it was looking like during the financial crisis.
0: No.
1: Valuations held in pretty well. So I just think that's an amazing story of growth. Now, we are measuring from all-time highs in the S&P and the NASDAQ right now. So, don't get attached to that 115 number. It could go down before it goes up further. But I think it's an interesting thing to keep in mind. Bob, there was an interesting interview with a hedge fund manager on CNBC last week that caught my attention. It was Paul Tudor Jones. Are you familiar with Paul Tudor Jones?
0: Yes.
1: Yeah, he's been around for a long time.
0: Mm-hmm.
1: Paul Tudor Jones, he's one of these investment managers that goes on financial media. And oftentimes I take a moment to hear what he's saying, not necessarily because I expect to agree with it, but just because you're going to be hearing about it for the next couple of weeks. And usually when you see hedge fund managers like this go on financial media, it's very common for them to sound pretty bearish.
0: That's really the way I would look at it,
1: yeah,
0: too. They don't come on, talking about how great things are and how wonderful things are going to be and what companies we're going to get involved in or have been involved in. It's usually, they seem to be a lot more cautious.
1: Yeah, and there's a lot of investment strategists that are this way. We're not talking about perma bears, by the way. We make fun of those people separately.
0: Yeah,
1: they tend to make extraordinary claims of catastrophic declines and that sort of thing. And that's not really what we're talking about here. But just here's a few headlines from prior engagements when Paul Tudor Jones has been on financial media. Paul Tudor Jones believes we are in or near a recession, and history shows stocks have more to fall. That was from October of 2022. Almost exactly to the day that we marked the bottom, by the way, on the S&P in 2022. Paul Tudor Jones says the U.S. economy is on an unsustainable path in threatening markets. That was in February of 2024. And then Paul Tudor Jones says market reckoning on spending is coming after the election. We are going to be broke. That was in October of 2024. So I want you to keep those in mind as you're considering how much weight to put on some of these investment strategists. Each one of those, wrong, wrong, wrong. None of them worked out the way it was. There's another hedge fund manager you'll often see on financial media, Ray Dalio. Now, Ray Dalio has some really fascinating writings out there. I mean, he's written some books that I find incredibly helpful, insightful, and engaging, looking at long-term market trends and historic cycles. So we're not dismissing, these are smart guys. They know what they're talking about, but you notice a theme here. Ray Dalio, founder of the world's biggest hedge fund, sees a significant risk of a possible U.S. recession in 2020. That was in January of 2019. Turned out he was right.
0: Yeah.
1: Just not, there was no mention of a pandemic in there. That was not what he was talking about. It was a very different thing. Dalio warns Dalio warns the U.S. debt crisis heart attack will be within 3 years. The hedge funder Dalio thinks the Fed can repeat 1937 all over again. 1937 was a bad time in the Great Depression, mind you. Warning of a perfect storm for the economy in October of 2022. By the way, that was one day after Paul Tudor Jones warned that we were headed into a recession in 2022. And it just so happens that Dalio made that prognostication the day before the S&P bottom.
0: Interesting.
1: Yeah. The reason why we're bringing this up is because you'll see these headlines regularly when various investors, we're not trying to pick too much on Paul Tudor Jones or Ray Dalio. They're not bad guys.
0: Oh, no, there's plenty of them out there.
1: And they have interesting thoughts. You shouldn't necessarily dismiss everything that they say.
0: And that's a good point, Eric.
1: Yeah.
0: You can learn a lot from these people.
1: You really can.
0: Just but some things you need to not deal with.
1: Yeah, but what I'm noticing is the lack of headlines where those sort of warnings actually coincide with a date that worked out. Right?
0: But you can't have everything. Come on.
1: So just keep that in mind whenever you see these, you know, institutional investors and investment strategists speaking quite confidently, as they are capable of doing, because they they tend to exude confidence whenever they're talking about investments and markets. It's what they do. That doesn't mean they know any more about the future than you or I do. You still just have to manage things appropriately for your circumstances.
0: We've told that to people for years and years, Eric, and it's just not going to change. You're not going to have somebody that comes in and has the ability to be right all the time.
1: That person,
0: you're lucky if you're occasionally right.
1: To the extent that person exists, I don't think they're talking about it publicly. They're probably trading their own account on the side, right?
0: Yeah, we'll never see it.
1: Yeah. All right. A little bit in the next segment, we're going to talk about how you could save some money on groceries if you're getting squeezed at the grocery aisle due to inflation. All that and more next on the Money. When you're approaching retirement, there are a lot of questions to answer. Do you have enough money to fund your income for life? How should you claim Social Security, and what's your plan for health care and long-term care? Hi, I'm Eric Robert, Director of Investments with the ClearPath Wealth Management Group at Stifel and host of On the Money Saturday mornings at 11 on 97.1 FM Talk. 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
1: This is On the Money. I'm Eric Robert, Director of Investments with the ClearPath Wealth Management Group at Stifel. And, you know, one of the biggest things that we do for our clients, you think that most of our time is spent just talking about investments. And, well, that's probably true. We do spend most of our time talking about investments. But I'd say some of the biggest value that our clients receive from us comes from the guidance that we provide that goes well beyond your investment portfolio and your asset allocation, and in some cases, even your financial plan. because we're dealing with incoming questions on all sorts of topics all the time. And you just kind of gather up all of this useful information that you can share with other people, whether it's, you know, these things to mention to your tax advisor, things to watch out for whenever you're working with your estate planning attorney and you might be thinking about changing beneficiary designations. And we're going, whoa, whoa, whoa, before you do that, call your attorney again and run this past them. We don't tell you what to, you know, at the end of the day, we'll accept the instructions. It's your account, but we can help you avoid tremendous mistakes that you might not see coming.
0: Boy, well, Eric, and that's such a great thing that you're bringing up here, because we do that all the time.
1: Yeah.
0: We spend a lot of time talking to other professionals, helping our clients out.
1: Yeah, it's really not necessarily what you're paying for. It's just what we do, because we all live with the consequences whenever something that could have been avoided happens and nobody likes it on the other side, even if it's not related to your investments. Well, I bring that up because this segment, we're going to talk a little bit about how to save some money at the grocery store. And you know, we work with clients all across the wealth spectrum. There's a lot of people, I would say most of our clients, aren't really paying close attention to what their grocery bill is each week or month or however often they shop, just because they're financially secure. It kind of is what it is and they roll with it. But it's good to take a step back every once in a while, even if you don't need to save the money. Why spend more? Why do more than you have to?
0: It's kind of the way I've always looked at it.
1: Yeah, I just, you know, it's to a degree, it's a zero-sum game, and if you could save it, why don't you save it? So there was an article where was this? This was NPR, actually, not something that I typically look at, but the article's titled, "It's Not Shameful, It's Savvy, How Shoppers Are Redefining How to Save Money on Groceries." And I thought this was interesting because the article wound up doing, you know, they had a study done where they were comparing grocery prices at major retailers, and it led to the conclusion that has been exactly my lived experience. So what they did is they used Walmart as the baseline for grocery prices, saying,
0: I could see that.
1: Generally, that's going to be on average among the lowest cost. And then they compared a whole bunch of other national chains to see where do they on average float around Walmart. It says that it was about 21 different chains that they compared here.
0: Yeah.
1: And what they found was, I think, useful information for you to consider. One, Walmart tends to set the bar for low prices. And then if you're looking for something that's consistently cheaper than Walmart, you're looking at grocers like Aldi and Lidl, the discount grocers. Now, but they may not cover everything, may not have everything. In addition to those discount grocers, you have the warehouse clubs like Costco and Sam's Club, which on certain items are consistently cheaper.
0: Mm-hmm.
1: But you got to watch out with whether or not it's a name brand item versus a store brand item. If it's the store brand, you're almost always getting a cheaper price than you otherwise could have at Walmart. But when it's a name brand, it might be cheaper than the name brand was at Walmart, but you're spending quite a bit more. And then with all of the other grocers, you know, the think of the ones where you're clipping coupons and that sort of thing, it is possible to work the system to get things cheaper, but on average you're going to spend quite a bit more at those grocery stores.
0: Now, are you including travel?
1: No, of course not. No, I'm not thinking
0: about
1: that at all.
0: It is kind of a pain to go from place to place.
1: I agree. And that's why I kind of streamline things. It's like we kind of use Walmart as the baseline, and then there's a few things that we'll get at like a Schnucks or a Deerberg's because we think the produce is better and I'm willing to pay a bit more for it. And then there's a few things that we'll get at an Aldi in our area because I just know they're there and it's cheaper. But I try to load up on them so I don't have to do it every week. There you go. So that's our free little grocery savings tip in this inflationary
0: environment.
1: You
0: can save some money. It takes a little work, but you can do it.
1: That's all we have for you this week. Thanks so much for joining us on The Money, and we'll see you here next Saturday.
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Welcome, welcome to hour two of the Home Improvement Show. Rich Orr is here for you. Whatever you need, whatever you got going on, let's see if we can help you out. 314-436-7900. Got plenty of time for everybody here, and got plenty of conversations and thoughts, and whatever we need, we've got it here for you. We can get you through it. So, again, give me a call, 314-436-7900. And I did want to jump back real quick to the conversation, the first conversation with Karen. We're talking about the basement leak, and we covered kind of different areas of three, four different places and ways that water actually get into what everyone thinks is a foundation leak or a basement leak, you might call it. And there's lots of ways that that happened. But she did kind of mention, you know, thinking about selling the house and is it a good idea to fix it? And we didn't really cover that really super well, but it's definitely a good idea to figure it out and get that fixed prior, just so that you're covered. If there is a leak like that, you really should technically go to sell the house. You should disclose it that, you know, every now and then when we get rains, we get a little water here or there. And that could affect the value of the house. And maybe that affects the value of the house more so than the what it takes to fix the leak. Because if you do open the drywall and you find a crack in the wall and the water's coming in about halfway up and you just epoxy inject that crack, you get that all fixed up. Then you basically get your drywall, everything fixed. You take that information and you leave that with your disclosure and you say, yep, we had this issue taken care of. No problem. Here's what we did. Anything in the future, they know who to contact that corrected that leak, and you get a lifetime guarantee on the crack from the company. It's not the most expensive thing in the world to do, and people are comfortable with it, and they do want to have it done before they purchase homes. So it is just a great thing to do and to take care of. So I would definitely consider figuring that out and finding that out and getting that taken care of in some way, shape, or form just for that reason. And that way you know that you're good, you're covered, and you don't have to worry about the next owner and all of that. You've given them the correct information, and they bought your house, and there's no more issues there. So, again, don't forget, 314-436-7900. Get you right in here with me. And so our second call right after that with James talking about cracks in the foundation. And we did speak a little bit on that about how, you know, most of those cracks are superficial. They're shrinkage cracks. They just happen. Even settling, like some, if people worry about the house settling, well, it's going to happen a little bit. Things are going to shift. Things are going to move. You're going to get some of these cracks. And that's why they plan when they do concrete, where they put expansion joints and control joints. And control joints are there to try and get the concrete to crack where they want it to. So when they do basement floors, garage floors,

There's even foundation walls. If you've ever seen a foundation wall, that it will have one of two things. They'll put kind of like a half round tube in the wall, and it kind of just makes like a curved 1 inch or 2 inch deep little curve in the wall, about, you know, 3 inches wide, something like that. Well, that is basically a control joint. Once that foundation wall is so long, they will definitely need to put something in there knowing that that is going to crack. And another thing that you might see them do is they'll just step in about 18 inches to 2 feet with another foundation wall that just turns in towards the basement. And that's basically kind of the same thing. It's just saying we did that to shorten the length of a one straight foundation wall and help support it and help keep it from cracking and or telling it where to crack, that sort of thing. So they do that with walls. They do it with floors, with little plastic strips that they push down into the concrete, and then the top comes off, and then they finish the concrete right over it. So when you first see a garage floor or a basement floor, it doesn't have any cracks. And then within 30 days to whenever, a year later, 2 years, 3 years, however, eventually it's going to use that little strip of plastic to crack along that area. So they're putting that in the weakest places to try and force the concrete to crack there. And of course, concrete can have a mind of its own, and it can crack wherever it wants, however it wants, and it can crack outside of that. And if you have a really good concrete company, like when I'm working with B&W to do a lot of the concrete work here for me with Mosby, they will go extra steps where when they do certain projects, they will put rebar in the concrete. They will put a heavier wire mesh, like a highway grade wire mesh sometimes, if we know we're in situations where this might happen more. In basically doing all of that, it's better. It holds things together. It doesn't prevent concrete from cracking. It will basically, it'll prevent the crack from getting really wide, and it'll prevent it from opening up a whole lot. So if you get a fine hair crack, more than likely it's not going to get much wider than that, because your whole concrete pad is stable and not moving. But that concrete can still crack regardless. It just happens. So sealing the concrete to prevent the popping, the concrete pop marks, that is another great idea, because when you smooth that surface and you get just the concrete mix and the cement mortar, all that on top, that is a thin layer, and that there will, that's where you'll get your popping from your freeze thaw conditions, from water getting in. And if you ever see just a chunk of your driveway comes out and it's about an inch circle or so, and there's a white rock at the bottom of it, that is just a popping mark. A lot of people call it spalling, but spalling's a little more major and a little bigger concern. But that popping, if you seal that driveway, again, it's like the concrete cracking. You'll never prevent it from happening, but you could make where it would have happened 100 times only 10 times. And so that is a really good, great thing. But, hey, we're going to be here for everybody. If you're not here for Cardinals, switch over to 97.1. We're going to have plenty more home improvement for you. 314-436-7900 is how and where you will find me there. And we'll be right back.

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2: All right, welcome back. Welcome back. Home Improvement Show here. Rich Orris sitting in the big chair for you. And whatever you need, just give me a call. Let me know about it, and we can see if we can help you. We can give you some advice. We can talk through it and see if there's a good fix for that. 314-436-7900 is how and where you are going to come about me, and we'll see what we can do. So I run around. I do this all week. I help people out with Mosby Building Arts, and that's my day job through the week. And then I get to come in here and have some fun and find some callers and kind of do the same thing and see if I can broaden my reach around St. Louis and really just get some great advice out there. So I love it. Again, 314-436-7900. We got Kathy on the line, so let's see what's going on there. Kathy, can you hear me? How you doing?
3: Yes, I'm doing good. It's good. A rainy day, but I'm enjoying the conversation with you people.
2: Yeah.
3: So I have a flower question. Well, actually about bulbs. I have these iris. They're the kind, the small stem ones, that, and they multiplied so much. So I took them out, and I don't know what to do with the ones I took out now. That's my first question. Put them in a bag for now.
2: Mm-hmm.
3: So I thought maybe I would plant them someplace later.
2: You can definitely plant them someplace later or give them to a friend.
3: Right.
2: Spread them out if they grow like that, yeah.
3: So, but how do I keep them? You know, where do I keep them? How do I keep them from drying out and everything?
2: So what I've seen in the Home and Garden Show in the morning is going to probably have a little bit better answer for this. But what I've seen done in the past is just basically a like wet paper towel inside of a Ziploc bag. And just kind of place them in there, and that'll kind of hold moisture in it and around it. Now, I do not have much of an answer of how long that will last, and I would just keep putting some moisture in there to keep it moist until you do something with it. But I'm not positive on, like, would that last a week or two or three? I have no idea.
3: I think it's too soon to plant them now, though, isn't it? I don't know.
2: That I'm not sure of either. I think most of those bulbs, though, they just, I mean, I would think they'd be okay just because they're just there. They're sturdy. They come back.
3: So this is another problem. They did not bloom this year that much. And last year, I don't think we had much flowers either. So I'm wondering, so they say don't cut the green off, let them lay and die. But they never really get brown for me. They just lay there and they look so bad in the garden.
2: Mm-hmm.
3: And so I don't know, should I call next week when that young lady's on?
2: Yeah, I would to get deeper into this, yes, I would call the Home and Garden Show next Saturday,
3: okay.
2: A little bit earlier in the morning. She'll have a lot better answer for you.
3: Yeah, okay.
2: Yep.
3: Okay,
2: no
3: problem. I'll call back. But
2: yeah.
3: Anyway, I'm still listening to you.
2: Okay. Awesome, I appreciate that. Thanks, Kathy. Yeah, and that's... definitely not necessarily my direct field there, but deal a lot with the ground in way of how high is it around your foundation? Do we slope it away from the house? I deal a lot more with the retaining walls and the grading and how do we get water away and keeping the house really healthy for that. Definitely not a wealth of knowledge on the actual plant types and everything. I leave that to my landscapers, and that's where bringing in the right professional and having people around you to help.

0: about. I mean, I feel like I have quite a bit of knowledge about, like, say, concrete, but it never ceases to amaze me when I'm having a conversation with Larry from B&W Concrete, and then he talks about something, and I'm like, see, I just didn't even know that. Like, oh my gosh. Like, so to have all the help in the right places, we're never going to really know everything, right? It's going to be very difficult. And even in designing projects, we look at and we go through our design process here at Mosby Building Arts, and there's so many people on the team that help design it with a designer, myself with the construction, the estimator with not just the estimating, but the construction knowledge to help out and help us even find ways of doing work that might be better or might cost less or just help the project in general. Then getting to when you have in the mix electrical and plumbing and maybe concrete, and you have all these different mix of types of work and people involved. I mean, just right there through a design process, I just named six people. I didn't even name any of the drafters, any of that also, or the project manager that will be involved once we continue down that process and getting towards a construction project. So depending on the size and complexity of what we're doing and what we're putting together, like I just had one that we're dealing with now that's a kitchen remodel, some more remodeling around the house, but there's an issue with a bathroom shower. There's an issue with the foundation, with water coming over the wall, with rotting out in the house, sinking with the sill and the bam board. There's some framing issues. So some of these are not really design problems. Some of them are. It's a big mix. And I'm willing to bet I've had at least 12 people or more involved in the conversations and the figuring and the fixing of how do we put something together that's going to do the best thing possible for this home and this client. So a lot of people involved. So when we're doing all of this and you hear, I mean, imagine if one person was trying to complete all of that and trying to have all the information and know all the information. And it's just next to impossible to get through it all and to be able to do all that. No matter how smart, no matter how good, no matter how much you've learned, it is a difficult task. So when we say, like, oh, well, two heads are better than one, and, well, three is better than two, well, 12 is better than three. I mean, we've got everybody involved to come up with a really great project here for them and to really get it right. So we do this in our design processes. Now, we have a simpler one, like I got a basement. It's already finished. It's not very big. We might open up a wall. We're probably going to have five or six people involved in this one getting to the finish line instead of 12 or something like that. So it's really what's going on, the size, the complexity, and all of those different types is just how do you figure it out? How do you get through it and do it in the best way possible so that when you are starting the project, when you are doing the work, you know, the only thing missing is really anything that you just can't see, like the one with the wall repair in the kitchen remodel. We had a big discussion on, okay, let's do remodel the kitchen at the same time because we can have the cabinets off the wall. We can strip the drywall where this issue is so we know what we're repairing from below and from the floor level, but we don't know what's inside that wall, and hopefully not much. Hopefully it's fine. I don't think it's going to be a huge concern, but it is worth looking at. So that will help answer and make sure that we've done the right thing all the way through. And I can't see in that wall because it's brick on the outside and it's covered in cabinets and kitchen sink and all of this on the inside, so there's really no way to dig in there and find out without taking things apart. So that's going to be a level that we get to examine during construction to make sure we can go back to them and say, nope, you're good, or, oh, wow, we found this. We should do more repairs than we thought because we couldn't see it, and get that 100% project done as well as possible is the goal and what we're after. But, hey, we've got Don online. Don, if you can hang on for just a minute, I'm going to go ahead and take our middle hour break here real quick. Won't be long, and we'll get right back with you, and we'll have plenty more home improvement for everybody right after this. So, Don to come, and more calls, questions. Don't forget, 314-436-7900.
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2: A little more of a summer feel on this weekend and on this Saturday, a mix of clouds and sunshine. Now, it's nothing extreme. 85 for the high. Any scattered showers and scattered thunderstorms will wind down quickly going through the afternoon. Tonight, all is dry. Partly cloudy skies. 66 Sunday. Plenty of sunshine, maybe a spot thunderstorm, but windy. Spot storm Sunday near 90. 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Chief Meteorologist, Dave Murray.

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2: Where'd that come from?
1: Where did what come from?
2: Get an all-electric vehicle that gets you. Toyota, let's go places. Mm-hmm.

0: All right, welcome back. Home Improvement Show here for you. What do you need? What do you got? What's going on? 314-436-7900. Get you into me. We can see. We can find out. We can give you some advice. We can talk you through it. And let's do that with Don, as promised. Let's get Don on the line here. Can you hear me, Don? Are you there?
1: Yes, sir. I can. How are you?
0: I am great. Thank you for calling. What's going on?
1: Sure. I work for one of the big box home improvement stores in the millwork department. And I probably already know the answer to this, but it may be valuable information to your listeners, too. So when they come out to do a measure for a window or door, I think the only accurate way, and the issue I run into, and I have a argument usually with my installers, because I'm a very technical person, but I don't install windows or doors. But
0: sure.
1: You know, they'll come back with some odd size where then the customer has to special order a door.
0: Yep.
1: Rather than, you know, one off the shelf, because either Home Depot or Lowe's will not take the casing off to get the actual size of the rough in.
0: Mm-hmm.
1: Am I right in my thinking?
0: Yes. Yep. Yeah, it's a little bit tricky measuring windows and doors for sure.
1: Okay. But I guess my advice, because, you know, they're not going to take the casing off and then the customer decides they don't want to get it and then
0: yes.
1: they have to replace it.
0: Yep.
1: But I guess my advice is if somebody comes up with a special size where you don't think it is, pop the casing off yourself and measure it. I don't know. What's your thoughts?
0: Definitely. That is definitely one way that will give you the answer on a door for sure for your width. On a window could do all four sides, because if it's casing around all four sides, that could definitely do it. The height on a door still gets a little bit tricky. And so when I'm measuring doors for pricing and not necessarily yet for ordering, but for pricing to see if I think it's a door that's a normal size, like a standard made, what I basically tend to do is measure the kind of from the trim to the trim, from the casing to the casing. And mm-hmm. basically your door frame is almost always 3/4 inch thick. And you almost always have a 1/4 inch kind of reveal. So if you measure from the inside of that trim to trim, and you add 1/2 inch to each side, that will be very close to the actual width of that door. And that will tell you if it's standard, you know, size. Height could be a little bit trickier, because I do the same thing from the floor to the bottom of the trim. You can add your 1/2 inch at the top, but you kind of got to know your floor thickness. And then that can be difficult, because sometimes they put floors on top of floors. And so if you're on a vinyl floor and you're thinking, well, this isn't very thick, well,

0: it could be the third layer for all you know. Maybe it's thicker than you thought. If you're on hardwood, you know, that's 3/4. A lot of times I'll go to a register and I'll pull a floor register up in that area and try and see how much flooring do I have to the subfloor, because that's where your door's going to sit. So then you can add that thickness. So if it's hardwood and it's 3/4, you add 3/4 at the bottom, 1/2 inch at the top, that gives you your height. But the difference in what we do here at Mosby is once we know the door and I think it's standard and I think it's going to fit, and the client says, yep, absolutely, I want that job, go ahead and put that door in, we will actually set up another meeting to come back with the project manager once that project is sold to remeasure that door. So the project manager gets on the same page with me. And if we needed to at that point, we might pull the casing away to figure it out if we feel that we should. And that way, you know, you're doing the project and everything, and you're just trying to make sure the door's right before you actually place the order. That'll help us get to the exact size. So we have an extra step in there to make sure that we're right later on once the project's sold.
1: Sure. And I run into the issue more with the exterior doors.
0: Yeah.
1: And of course, you know, they can run 2 to 3 times as much for the exact same door.
0: Yep.
1: With a 1/2 inch difference.
0: Yeah. And it is
1: gotten
0: crazy.
1: I've those arguments with my installers, like, come on, you can make it fit.
0: Yeah. Yeah. Sometimes you can't, though. That's the hard part. Because being in there from the installation process, you know, I used to do that years ago. I have a lot better understanding than a lot of people from doing both ends of these projects. So I understand the installation a lot more. And basically, we came up with that process involving the project manager later because of doors that we couldn't get to fit. And we were like, there's just no way. It's just too tight. It's just not going to go in. It'll never operate. And you either majorly change the house to make it work, or you do something else, or you get a different door. So it can get into some pretty sticky situations. But so that's kind of what I do for doors on that measuring. And then the windows, if you can take casing off, that is the best way to make sure you got that window size too, because sometimes you have more room in that framing than you know.
1: Exactly.
0: Just because the door's that size, yeah, it doesn't mean sometimes the framing opening might leave you more room. They may have framed it for a standard door, put in one that's a little bit different or smaller because that's what they got from the builder, and then maybe a standard one still fits, and definitely taking off that casing would answer that.
1: Right, and that would be my advice, like I said, to your listeners, because, you know, most companies will not take the casing off.
0: Oh, yeah,
1: if
0: no.
1: If they come back with a really expensive, well, this is a very special size, and not necessarily, it could save them hundreds or even thousands. You know, I've sold some, you know, very
0: yeah.
1: expensive entry doors with transoms and, you know, side lights and whatnot.
0: Yep.
1: So
0: me too. I get it. And you don't want to be wrong. You got to make sure that fits. And if you can get to a standard size and save, you know, it can literally cost, I mean, easily $1,000 to $3,000 to be a custom size, depending on the door. Yeah.
1: Yeah. And that's exactly.
0: Yeah.
1: Okay. Well, I just wanted to double check what I already knew. And like I said, try to educate your listeners a little bit too, to be leery.
0: Yeah, no, I appreciate that. That's cool. Thanks for the conversation and the topic. Cause that is a definitely a hard thing to do. So appreciate
1: okay.
0: it, Don. Appreciate
1: you're welcome. Thank you for your show also.
0: Yeah, so. You're welcome. Awesome.
1: Okay. Have a yep. great rest of the day.
0: You too. Yep. And so that's why we, you know, it can be that difficult. And that's why we go through here at Mosby all that process and everything to do that, because the last thing we want is a warehouse full of doors and windows that don't fit. And that can be very easy to do. And even even what I was just talking about, how I used to do this, I used to install them. We still go through that process because I am human and I can make a mistake. And I could be thinking of, if I'm looking at 10 doors and we actually move into a project for three of them, I could be thinking of the wrong house. I could have wrote a number down wrong. There's so many things that, as humans, that's the mistakes that are made. You know, they give us like a 3 to 6% margin of error just for being a human. But when you are in this industry and you see these mistakes, like 70-80% of mistakes like that are made are because of a human just making a mistake. Everything through it. So even for me, I could be like, oh, I've done this, I've figured this, just order this door. Well, it only takes one time making a mistake and being wrong for me to all of a sudden go, you know, that is a good theory. We started it for a reason, and I will get the project manager involved and double check with them. And then we will make sure this is right so that we're not ordering two doors or having problems or delays or having to change things to get it to fit. So everyone's in the know, great expectations set, and has a clear understanding of everything that needs to happen. And speaking of windows right now, I wanted to mention again, too, if you call into Mosby, if you go to our website, if you check and look into, if you're wanting some windows installed, well, right 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Gosh, I can't say that. Say that three times fast. But, hey, we're going to take a quick break here, so you guys can do that. And if you want to make a phone call, make one right in here to me today, 314-436-7900. We got another segment here for you. We can get you in whatever you're wondering, whatever you're questioning. Let me know about it, and we'll help you out. We're going to take a short break, and we'll have more home improvement. Do not change that dial. We'll be back.
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So, hey, home improvement show here for you. If you got something for me, get in here quick. This is the final segment, but we can help you out. 314-436-7900. I'm going to touch back here with Don's call in the last segment about the window and door measuring and getting through that and working with the installers and all that. So we had a pretty good thorough way of looking at the door. And of course, removing the casing off a window would really help with the window for sure, but not all windows have casing, and you have to think about the install method is so much more important on a window of how you're going to do it, and that relates to the size of that window and how that fits and goes in. Because on a typical window, like a replacement window install, there's different ways that you can do that. There's actually three different ways to install a window. And each way is going to change the size of that window and how you measure and where you measure to. So if you install the window and you leave the existing window frame, it's basically like a pocket fit, they call it. You take the window sashes out of the old window and you put a whole new window frame and all inside the frame of an old window. That's going to make the window smaller. You're going to lose visible glass. You're going to lose view through the glass because now you have a frame, another frame, and a sash. So everything's getting a little smaller. But the other way, if you did take out the frame, but you still don't do a new construction style of window, then you're kind of halfway in between. So what they're doing, or a lot of there, if they have a drywall return on that window, then you pull the whole window frame out. But what they're looking at is they're measuring from drywall to drywall. And they're making that window a little bit smaller so that that window can fit in between the drywall. Now, your new construction style window didn't fit in between the drywall. It was in between the framing and the drywall came up to it. So it's a little bit wider, taller in that circumstance. Well, once you bring it into that drywall and you set it on the windowsill, and because newer windows are thicker also, so you need more space. So determining how far in they come is all done kind of as you're installing these. That makes the window a little bit smaller. Then what happens is when you go outside, you end up with gaps between the framing and the window, between the siding and the window. And typically they're covering that up, bending some metal, covering that up with some metal, caulking that in and walking away. Now, the best method is to actually go back to a new construction style window. Now, here at Mosby Building Arch, we'll install these windows in any of the three methods. What we perform the most to get the best job and to get lasting value out of it, and to be able to include the window leaking in air leaking, water leaking, all of that into our workmanship warranty, is to go back to a new construction style window that has nailing fins. It's the same size as the original. And you remove siding off of the house. You fit this window in. You nail it to the wall. But as you do that, you're also flash taping around it. You're flash taping the sill down the sides, across the top. You're working this into either the zip system or the house wrap system, the drainage plane we talk about all the time. You're working all that into it. Then you're reinstalling the siding, and that kind of changes everything. And that might make more work on the inside, too, is how do you make that fit? We might have to cut the drywall back a little bit for the deeper window. There might be work like that on the interior, or you take out the sill, you take off the casing and the jams and everything. You get rid of everything. So you're on the inside, you're back to an actual, what we call a rough end opening. You put that window in, then you re-trim around it. Then you got to paint that trim. Most times you end up almost even having to paint the wall because you got all this new stuff going around this wall, caulk to it. You're peeling off the old.

it can work on, you know, what happens to the painting on the wall and marks. So it can affect the siding, how that's all installed from the outside, and then it can affect the whole inside with the trim, the sill, the painting of the window trim, the wall, everything around it. It can be 3, 4, 5 times the project as cutting out a window, slipping one in, putting like 4 screws in it, and then doing some metal capping around the outside and basically hoping it's not the side of the house that gets a lot of wind-driven rain that might actually get a lot of rainwater behind the siding and or just wind blowing in around it. You just stick some fiberglass insulation around that window and wind blows in all around that vinyl siding. Then all of a sudden there, you've got a great new window that's really supposed to be very energy efficient. And what happens is all your air leaks in around it. And so when we're doing this, we're wanting to come in and really do a low expansion foam all the way around the window and really insulate that thing tight and well, and then protect it with the flashings, with the drainage planes, with everything to be able to say air will not infiltrate around it, water will not infiltrate around it. It has a place to go, and we can give the best lasting value kind of warranty on not just the window, but how we installed that window and how it's going to keep everything out and what you get out of that over the years. So if you're in your home for the long haul, and you really, you want to do this right, it is worth the conversation. It is worth knowing and hearing and really understanding what you're going to get out of it. Because what you don't want to do is end up taking away some of the value of the house. You don't want to do something where it makes the room cold or hot in the summer, where it's just not what you thought or what you wanted. The amount of people that I've talked to where we've actually redone window installations because they didn't realize that the whole frame of the old window was going to stay. And they're looking out their window going, this window got so much smaller. I don't like that at all. Like I did not, you know, it's talk about not setting a great expectation of what are you going to have and end up with at the end of this project. So as I'm doing all of this, sometimes we come across some clients that a lot of people might call difficult. They might say, oh, they're just so hard to work with. They're just really difficult. And getting them to an answer and to a decision is really hard. And that may be true because you have to give them the information. And so we get a lot of clients that they just want the information. They want to know what to expect, and we want to deliver that. So going through and really answering questions, letting them think, giving them an understanding of like, this is how this is going to be. So if I do it like this, your visible glass is shrinking by 2 inches or 3 inches or 4 inches, and giving them an understanding and just giving them that option gives them a good way to make an educated decision and know what they're going to get in the end. And bottom line is at the end of the day, what that causes is it causes a really happy client because they either one, don't do the project because maybe they found out so much they're not going to be happy, which is better than having an unhappy client, or they've found out enough and they got to choose what would work for them. It's their choice. And so they know what it's going to be. They know what it's going to cost. And they got to make that choice in a way that they understand with the proper expectations. That should be the goal in every project for every remodeling company, for every remodeling person out there. But hey, totally out of time. Got to run. I appreciate all the calls and conversations today. Want to remind everybody, be good to each other, be good to your homes. And I look forward to talking to you next week.

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1: News of the day later on in today's show. Ambassador Sam Brownback also joined us to talk about the issue of China and Donald Trump's summit with Xi Jinping. We've got lots and lots of thoughts on that. But for now, I want to talk to you about the nature of faith and the nature of truth. I'm thinking a lot these days about America 250, about this 250th anniversary that we are going to celebrate this July 4th, 2026. It is a remarkable, remarkable celebration. This republic, which was conceived in order of liberty, which was conceived in virtue, and in the broader biblical Western tradition, we are going to celebrate a massive, massive milestone. And this weekend is also a particularly interesting milestone as well, because tonight, this Friday evening, actually, is going to commence what Donald Trump has referred to as a national Shabbat, as a national Sabbath for American Jews. I am a religious Jew, so I go offline every Friday evening to Saturday evening, but presumably, hopefully at least, some of my co-religionists will join us this week in heeding the president's call. To my knowledge, this is the first time that a president has actually ever called on American Jews to observe the Sabbath. And by the way, not just American Jews, but any American who wants to join, of course, can and by all means should. But there are certainly some troubling signs, and none of these signs are particularly new when it comes to declining religiosity, when it comes to a declining ability to detect reality and to ultimately detect truth itself. When it comes to all the major pollsters in America, you have probably noticed that over the past 3 to 4, maybe even 5 decades going back that far, there has been a slow drip, drip, drip when it comes to the percentage of Americans who say that they pray daily, to the percentage of Americans who go to church or synagogue on a regular basis, whether it's daily, weekly, monthly, or even a few times, a handful of times a year, when it comes to the percentage of Americans who have any attachment whatsoever to the broader biblical tradition. This is a gargantuan problem. Another thing that I think often about, we're talking here about America 250, when it comes to the Bible, when it comes to God, when it comes to truth, I often think as well a lot about one of my favorite Federalist Papers. It is a Federalist Paper that we've quoted on the show probably numerous times before. And the Federalist Papers, recall, were these essays that were written by John Jay, James Madison, and Alexander Hamilton, arguing persuasively on behalf of the ratification of the Constitution there. And in Federalist number 31, one of my favorite papers, Alexander Hamilton begins his essay by noting, quote, "In disquisitions of every kind, there are certain primary truths or first principles upon which all subsequent reasonings must depend." So when you're engaging in politics, when you're trying to debate public policy, when you're just in civil society having conversation, you have to start somewhere. You have to start with certain truths, with certain first principles. This is what Thomas Jefferson was getting at, speaking of America 250 and this July 4th. This is what Thomas Jefferson was getting at when he famously said that we hold these truths to be self-evident, that all men are created equal, that they are endowed by the Creator with certain inalienable rights. Well, how did Jefferson make the assertion that we hold these truths to be self-evident? Well, because he was starting somewhere, because he had certain first principles. And those first principles for hundreds, thousands of years were readily understood to be the Bible, to be the actual word of God itself. And it's not just National Shabbat for us Jews this weekend, but also this coming Thursday evening to Saturday evening will be the holiday of Shavuot on the Jewish calendar.

0: It's one of the perhaps lesser known Jewish holidays. It comes exactly 50 days, 7 weeks and one day after the holiday Passover. That's actually the name of the word Shavuot. It just means weeks in Hebrew, so 7 weeks and one day. And we commemorate the actual giving of the Ten Commandments of the Torah with Moses standing there on the top of Mount Sinai. That is what we will be commemorating, and in synagogues all across the world this coming Friday, we will all hear the recitation of the Ten Commandments as Moses received them from God standing atop Mount Sinai. The Ten Commandments, perhaps more than anything else, really are those anchoring truths, those first principles that thousands of years later, Alexander Hamilton was writing about. What happened on the top of Mount Sinai when the creator of the universe actually directly spoke to mankind and revealed his will fundamentally transformed the relationship between mankind and the truth. Prior to monotheism, there was polytheism. There were all sorts of warring, volatile pagan gods. Maybe the god of the harvest wants something, or the gods of the ocean want something, or the gods of food or wine or whatever. It was all mixed up. You see, truth is relative. The truth could fluctuate based on the vicissitudes, on the ever-changing whims of the various polytheistic pagan gods. But monotheism completely and utterly changed the conversation. It introduced to the world moral objectivity, a standard by which human conduct can be judged, by which law should be devised, by which political institutions should be developed. So the revelation at Mount Sinai just completely changes the nature of the conversation between truth, God, and mankind. This was the only possible context in which we could have a Declaration of Independence, which we celebrate this July 4th, in which Jefferson could write that these certain truths are not just known to us, but that they really ought to be self-evident for everyone involved. They're the only way that we could ever carve out and devise a constitution that is oriented, as our preamble says, to the general welfare, to the common good, to human flourishing, and on and on and on. The problem, folks, is that we seem to be doing a fairly poor job. This shocking recent Washington Post op-ed that really grabbed my attention. This Washington Post op-ed was written by a Princeton University professor of politics by the name of Gregory Conti, who I don't believe is a conservative himself. Nonetheless, he wrote in his op-ed, he wrote, quote, "Several years ago, one of my colleagues at Princeton University hosted a lecture on religion and free speech. The talk didn't seem to be landing with the students. Finally, he realized why. The speaker had made repeated reference to the Ten Commandments, and several students didn't know what they were." And this politics professor noted that although many Princeton students, look, Princeton is the top-ranked university every single year in the U.S. News World Report rankings, literally as far as I can remember. The professor notes that these students are very smart, they're driven, they're high-achieving, they're talented there, but they lack even the most basic religious literacy. They don't know the difference between the Hebrew Bible or the Old Testament and the New Testament. They couldn't tell you the difference between Protestantism or Catholicism. This is pretty shocking stuff. And these are our future leaders. So how can our future leaders possibly lead if they don't understand what Alexander Hamilton referred to as those first principles and primary truths upon which our entire civilization rests? None of this makes sense. Again, we see some clear evidence that the truth is in decline. As religious literacy goes down, our ability to live in reality goes down, to live in this monotheistic reality where there is moral objectivity. It goes down. How do I know that? Well, there's some shocking recent polls there. How about how the more secularist of America's two major political parties, how the Democrats, how they perceive reality and truth, or frankly, how they don't perceive reality and truth? According to recent polling, 42% of Democrats believe that the attempted assassination of Donald Trump in Butler, Pennsylvania in July 2024 was staged. 42%. Is that living reality? No, it is not. Very similar, 34% of Democrats believe the exact same thing, by the way, about the recent attempted assassination of Trump and his cabinet members at the White House Correspondents' Dinner at the Washington Hilton that happened just a few weeks ago. 34%. Is that living in reality? Is that accepting the truth? No, it is not. And of course, this, lest I be accused of being a partisan, this is not solely confined to the political left as well. Look at a lot of the conversation that is happening amongst certain podcasters who think of themselves as being on the right. To me, they're not particularly on the right. People like Candace Owens, people like Tucker Carlson. They're talking about all sorts of stuff that should be easily dismissed if you have any grasp whatsoever of the truth. But no, this broader milieu, this broader cultural, civilizational context, we all agreed at one point that the Bible, moral objectivity, was what this culture, what this civilization is based upon. As John Adams famously said, our Constitution was made for a moral and religious people. It is wholly inadequate to that of any other. So the logical upshot is that when we lose our attachment to God, we're going to lose our attachment to the Constitution and also, more generally, what moral objectivity and monotheism brought to the world, which is the ability to detect, to recognize, and ideally, of course, to actually abide by the tenets of truth itself. Sadly, these days, we are oftentimes living in a click-driven, AI, online, slop-driven, post-truth world. The solution, as always, is to rediscover and to find God again in your life.
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0: Folks, I've been saying for years that Jews in this country must arm themselves. People are afraid. People are on edge. And understandably so. But you can and you should take matters into your own hands as much as possible. You absolutely ought to take advantage, folks, of the Second Amendment. You should buy firearms and you should train with firearms. And not just one. I suggest multiple. I carry every single day of my life a firearm, a backup mag, and a knife as well for good measure. You should have additional guns as well. I have an amazing rifle. A rifle that has two 32-round mags, one 50-round mag with iron sights, a red dot sight, a strap. I've got it all loaded up. You should take those weapons, you should get them, you should train with them. Jewish history should compel you that you really have no more responsible option than that.
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as a kid, you haven't been back in many years there, you can just dust off the copy of the Bible on your bookshelf and actually just start reading it again, show up at a house of worship, whether it's a church or a synagogue, or perhaps, as I've already mentioned now once or twice, you could choose to make what Donald Trump is now calling for this weekend to be a national Shabbat, a national Sabbath, and to actually do something to observe it. I'm not saying that you have to observe it the exact same way the Orthodox Jews do with all the various restrictions, and there are a lot of them. You could do whatever makes the most sense for you. Turn the phone off for 24 hours there. You could do something to try to tap into this, because the Sabbath is part of the Ten Commandments, of course, but it's also much, much longer than that. The reason that we have a seven-day week and that we rest on one day is because that's what the Creator did. That is what the Creator did in the opening chapter of the Bible, in Genesis chapter 1. The heavens and the earth were created in 6 days, and on day seven, God rested. There is no other explanation, frankly, for the seven-day week in general. There's no reason for the seven-day week based on the solar calendar, based on the lunar calendar, the harvest season. There's no other explanation for the now ubiquitous, worldwide accepted seven-day calendar other than the fact that it's right there in Genesis. That is the literal reason why we have it today. The point is, do something to try to bring yourself in your own personal capacity back to rediscovering God if you have lost him there. In this lead up to America 250, in this lead up to July 4th, really, I think there is very little, if anything else, that I think is more important than that. So as we've noted on the show, people like Tucker, people like Candace, people like Nick Fuentes, Megyn Kelly, unfortunately, these days there, have been hitting the Islam issue really, really hard. Not in a Charlie Kirk style way. They haven't been calling Islam incompatible with Western civilization, which it, broadly speaking, is. No, on the contrary, they've been clamoring to bring in more Muslim migrants. They've been saying that there is no real difference between the Sharia worldview and the biblical Western Judeo-Christian worldview. Tucker has actually even gone so far as to say that Sharia law is a good thing. He said they have it better in Sharia-governed countries than in Western countries. Yes, he has actually really said these things. So the implicit assumption is not just that there is no specific difference between the Sharia worldview and the Islamic world versus the biblical worldview and the Christian world. To be clear, they definitely are saying that. They're saying, essentially, that this is interchangeable, that you can just mix and match there. As Tucker said, after all, in an infamous post about a month ago or so, as his network, the Tucker Carlson Network, actually put on X, quote, Muslims love Jesus. Okay, your mileage may vary as to whether that's a factually accurate statement. I think the Christians in Nigeria would have a lot to say about that, to be honest with you, as they're being slaughtered by Boko Haram and various other jihadist groups. Okay, but what he's really getting at here is this notion that all cultures are compatible. We can call this the John Lennon imagined view of the world. Tear down borders, tear down nation states, tear down religions. John Lennon's Imagine, otherwise known as the single worst song ever written. Ironically, that's actually exactly what Tucker Carlson, Megyn Kelly, and these other podcasters are getting at. This is also the exact same view, by the way, as the globalists and institutions like the United Nations, like the World Health Organization, the ICC, the ICJ, the entire alphabet soup of all the various globalist transnational boondoggles. This is their exact same view of human anthropology, of human sociology as well, that all cultures are fundamentally equal because we all have the same values. So it occurred to me, or more accurately, it occurred to a friend who shared with me her thoughts, and I thought about it and it made a heck of a lot of sense, is that this is actually the exact same worldview as one of the men who these individuals love to hate the most, President George W. Bush, the paradigmatic 21st century neoconservative, the dreaded Bush era neocons. How do I know that? In his second inaugural address in January 2005, when President George W. Bush famously spoke about what he referred to as the freedom agenda, he outlined a theory of the universality of all values that, if you think about it, sounds exactly like what the Tucker, Candace, Megan, etc. cabal actually says. So in 2005, George W. Bush wrote, quote, or he spoke, I should say, quote, eventually the call of freedom comes to every mind and every soul.
We go forward with complete confidence in the eventual triumph of freedom, not because history runs on the wheels of inevitability. It is human choices that move events, not because we consider ourselves a chosen nation. God moves and chooses as he wills. We have confidence because freedom is the

0: permanent hope of mankind, the hunger in dark places, the longing of the soul. I object stridently to this, stridently. Freedom is not the permanent hope of all mankind. Again, the reason that Jefferson was able to say that we hold these truths to be self-evident was because he was writing in our context, in an Anglo-American, Western, Judeo-Christian, really more broadly speaking, a Christian worldview. This is why he was able to say these things. Because Genesis 1:27, which says that man is made in God's image, this was, and still today, broadly speaking, at least maybe to a lesser extent, but it still mostly is, a pretty close to universally held belief. Do you think that the Taliban goat herders in Afghanistan would say that it is self-evident that all men are created equal? Do the terrorists of the Taliban in Afghanistan, do they yearn for mankind? Is it their hope? Do the sub-Saharan tribal African warlords all hope for a Western Anglo-American view of freedom? No, this is total gobbledygook. To be clear, people who believe in the Bible believe that this message is obviously true. And from our perspective, us being the Jews, we have a real moral minimum referred to as the Noahide laws, the seven laws of Noah, which we expect all of humanity to abide by. They are really, really, really basic stuff, by the way. Don't eat the flesh of a live animal. Do not commit idolatry. Do not murder. Set up courts of justice. Really, really basic stuff. But beyond that, personally, to me, the conservative worldview is best summed up by John Quincy Adams, the former president, who, back when he was Secretary of State in 1821, famously said that America does not go abroad in search of monsters to destroy. Rather, he said, America is the well-wisher overseas, but the guarantor only of her own people. This, to me, is the more authentic conservative position. And it's one, frankly, that I think people like Tucker and Megan would do well to study up, because it is not, frankly, what they are saying right now. For now, though, I want to do a brief update for you when it comes to a religious-related issue at the Supreme Court yesterday. So we've been tracking the mifepristone litigation, which is the abortion pill. The abortion pill, by the way, is the most common way to do abortions in America these days. Roughly 70% of abortions in America are done chemically, mostly with mifepristone. That's the most popular pill. 1 in 10 women who take mifepristone, the abortion pill, end up going to the ER. By the way, the FDA can get rid of this if they want to. Congress can ban it if they want to. So make sure to espouse that, to call up your congressman and say that. We're actually going to bring on Lila Rose of Live Action for a show this Friday when I'll be off for Shavuot, the holiday. So we'll probably talk with Lila about mifepristone and the abortion pill. But for now, unfortunately, the Supreme Court has continued a procedural stay of a Fifth Circuit opinion that had blocked the abortion pill. So the long story short, that they are allowing mifepristone to continue to be mailed in the mail system while it is continued to be litigated through standard channels. Only two dissenters, Clarence Thomas and Sam Alito, only Clarence Thomas argues the correct legal arguments, which is argued years ago by my friend Jonathan Mitchell, that the Comstock Act, a late 19th century, early 20th century legislation that bans the use of common carriers for mailing abortifacients, you can't do that. Thomas says it's a crime, and he's totally right. I can't believe he's only got one vote. It is so frustrating. Anyway, the normal litigation will play out on this, but for now, there's a big setback, and I'm just really, really, really frustrated. Only two justices dissented. Where were Kavanaugh, Gorsuch, Barrett, and Roberts in this one? Frankly, they were MIA, and that is not a good thing.
1: This is the Josh Hammer Show. Don't miss a second.
0: We win, they lose.
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0: But a people cannot be free. A people cannot be self-governing when they put down their words, their pens, their keyboards, and instead they take up knives and firearms and rockets and other forms of weapons. When you put down the spoken and written word for the physical or the lethal weapon, you are essentially giving up your right to engage in Republican self-governance. The only way that this country endures is if we recover this sense of speaking to our fellow citizens, debating in good faith, and settling our differences in things like videos and op-eds and essays and books, and ultimately, of course, at the ballot box. We're not on a good trajectory. The left needs to look itself in the mirror before it is too late and pull their own side back from a potentially fatal or catastrophic brink.
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0: Welcome back. So we've been talking a lot about faith and the importance of faith in today's episode. We've been talking a lot as well about President Trump's trip to China to visit Xi Jinping, and really no one better to bring on to talk about all of these topics and the intersection of those topics than our guest today, and that is Sam Brownback, a man who wears many hats. He is a former U.S. Senator and governor of the great state of Kansas, also the former U.S. Ambassador at Large for International Religious Freedom, also the author of the brand new book, China's War on Faith, available everywhere books are sold. So Ambassador Brownback, really grateful for you stopping by the show today. I want to start higher level to begin our conversation. What are your key takeaways from the president's trip to China this week? I think a lot of the media conversation has focused on possible tension when it comes to Taiwan, but there's so much when it comes to China. There's a lot more than just the geopolitics here. I think that you're probably focused first and foremost on some of the humanitarian issues. I believe that's right.
1: That would be my focus. But I think what was accomplished this week was just trying to lower the temperature and show the world these two leaders can talk. I think both sides really didn't have a major agenda that they thought they could accomplish. They got a big agenda, but it's just these are two really opposed systems. And Xi Jinping is stepping up and standing together an axis of evil, a modern axis of evil. That he's behind the Iranians, he's behind the Russians, he's behind the North Koreans. None of that's possible without him and without the Chinese Communist Party. And we stand for Western civilization and democracy. But right now, both sides want to, okay, let's just kind of lower the temperature here a little bit. Let's show we can talk, be a few minor things. But I think that was the desire, and I think that's basically what was accomplished. Xi Jinping had to raise Taiwan. He had to make a real point of Taiwan because his basis for legitimacy now is really nationalism, Han nationalism, and their target is Taiwan. So he's got to really appear tough on Taiwan. He did. So he accomplishes his goal. Trump needed to get the oil flowing. That may or may not happen, but I think that's what each is really after this time around.
0: Ambassador Sam Brownback has a brand new book out, folks. Go ahead and check it out. China's War on Faith, available everywhere books are sold. So, Ambassador, the way that you framed this dialogue and the way that you framed U.S.-China relations is very much the way that we frame it here on the show. I like to joke that China is the first, second, third, fourth, and fifth biggest foreign policy challenge for the United States. I very much view this as a 21st century version of the Cold War against the Soviet Union in the 20th century. And I see China as exactly what you said they are, as the head of the snake of this warring axis. They are very close with Iran, with Russia. They were very close with the former Maduro regime in Venezuela, with Cuba, essentially all of the worst actors on the world stage. And I wanted to ask you if you're possibly concerned or what you make of some of Donald Trump's very favorable comments. My personal read is that this is kind of the whole take Trump seriously, not literally thing. I judge Trump more by his actions than by his rhetoric there. But I'm curious what you make of some of the very positive rhetoric coming from the president this week.
1: I'm in your camp with this, but also this is also kind of classical Donald Trump. This is kind of the step one in some sort of relationship building. Oh, he's a great guy. He's a great leader and all that. But if Xi Jinping doesn't respond or he does something negative, you'll see Trump then come back with the hard hammer. And right now we've got a problem on dealing with these rare earth minerals. We've got ourselves

0: behind on that. We need some time to get alternate supply systems in place for us. I think when the Chinese grabbed that one and showed they were willing to cut that off, we're kind of going, okay, we've got to fix this weakness. It was a bit of a stress test, if you will, like we used to do on big banks. And we saw it and go, oh, we're not ready on this one. And that's going to take some time because these things, they're not rare, but they are hard to process. And so we're going to have to get caught up there.
1: So let's get a little bit into the topic of your book, China's War on Faith. So we have had some guests on the show. Yanya Kella comes to mind, writing about China's horrific industry when it comes to forced organ donations, is frankly too favorable of a term, essentially organ harvesting. I think a lot of folks don't pay attention to the way that the Chinese Communist Party really has conformed all of the country to this ethnic Han supremacy, which you alluded to earlier in our conversation already. And that kind of plays out in some concrete ways when it comes to the oppression of the Uyghur Muslims, for instance, in Xinjiang province there. Can you just talk a little bit about perhaps not just Uyghur Muslims, but also Christianity, essentially all other faiths in China there? This is not particularly a robustly pro-religious freedom regime, is it?
0: Oh, they hate religious freedom. That religious freedom is kryptonite to them. They and that's why I put in the book, I said, this is one of the most powerful tools we can use against the Chinese Communist Party. They cannot tolerate religion because it's a higher authority that's not dependent upon the government that they don't control. So they go after the Muslims, they go after the Buddhists, they go after the Falun Gong, they go after the Christians. And it's one of the fastest growing Christian countries on the planet, which creates a real problem for the communists, that they're going, well, wait a minute, there are more of these Christians around now than us, and they don't answer to the Chinese Communist Party. So that's why I argue we should be using it as a tactical and strategic tool against the CCP, really undermining the regime, undermining its legitimacy, and standing with these folks. We should bring them into the White House, those that have been dissidents that have gotten out somehow, holding them up. We should meet with Li Hongzhu, the founder of Falun Gong, and say, this isn't a cult. This is a movement that's indigenous to China. We really should be working with these folks, and it really attacks and goes at the legitimacy of the Chinese Communist Party.
1: And one part of the broader China conversation that has had unusually stronger religious freedom, at least perhaps until the present into the future, is Hong Kong. So a lot of the conversation focuses on Taiwan. Hong Kong is another very interesting element here, because Hong Kong, for many years, Ambassador, as you know, was technically kind of sort of part of China, but Beijing would essentially let Hong Kong do what they wanted to when it comes to self-government, when it comes to freer markets, when it comes to the Anglo-inspired common law system in the courts there, religious freedom, etc. That's very much changing, and unfortunately it's changing for the worse. I was in Hong Kong in 2016. It's maybe my single favorite city I've ever been to. I was totally blown away by just how mesmerizing, frankly, this city that they carved into the side of a mountaintop rainforest, these skyscrapers, the whole thing is utterly magnificent. But that's also changing in real time. Jimmy Lai's unjust imprisonment is very much part of what the world sees when it comes to Hong Kong. Do you think Hong Kong is essentially a lost cause at this point when it comes to a Western perspective? Is it going to be gobbled up by the Chinese Communist Party in short order here?
0: Well, it is being gobbled up by the Chinese Communist Party. It also is an object lesson on Taiwan, because Hong Kong was supposed to be 50 years, two systems, one country. Hong Kong was supposed to have its own separate system. The Chinese Communist Party signed on to that deal, and we're not 25 years into it. And they say, we're going to take it over. We're running this place. And they've effectively really changed the place, this beautiful pearl of a city. One of my favorite cities in the world, and what they created with this open, free system on this little alcove that they had. So I think it's a real key object lesson to the rest of us. The Chinese Communist Party will not stand by its deals. We are at war with them. They are at war with us, whether we realize we're at war or not.
1: 1,000% true, and they have been for a very long time. Ambassador Brownback's brand new book, folks, again, is China's War on Faith. Go ahead and check it out everywhere books are sold. Ambassador, just about a minute left here. Before I let you go, what is perhaps one big policy goal that you would most like to see this Trump administration work on? There's still a lot of time left in this administration, Ambassador. There's still about 2.5 years left. If there's one thing above all for them to focus on in their time in office, what would it be?
0: This, maybe this is my hobby horse, but I also think it's really important. If they would push for and on the topic of religious freedom for everybody everywhere, specifically in China, this is something that the Chinese fear more than our aircraft carriers. It undermines them. And I think it's one of our key tools that we have in confronting the CCP, who is aligned and is aggressively coming after us. That's and I want them to look at it not as a human right, but as a strategic tool, a strategic weapon of the West and this Judeo-Christian Western civilization that we have. This, I think, is really the key thing that we need to be pressing on right now.
1: Religious liberty is the first liberty in the U.S. Constitution, the Bill of Rights, for a reason, which is that it is the liberty upon which all other liberties necessarily depend. So I think that's very well said, Ambassador, and certainly we would wholeheartedly agree with that here on the Josh Hammer Show. Again, folks, Ambassador Brownback's brand new book, China's War on Faith. Check it out everywhere books are sold. Ambassador Brownback, congratulations on the new book. Thank you for all your wonderful work on the global stage. God bless you, and stop by again soon.
0: Thanks, Josh. God bless you and your listeners.

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1: Democrats pause for like 24 hours after these things happen, and then they go right back to where they were. Donald Trump's a fascist. He's a Nazi. He's Hitler. He is an existential threat to the Constitution, to democracy. Actually, last I checked, the true existential threat to, quote unquote, our democracy comes from people who would attempt with their own hands to mow down and to murder the man who secured both the Electoral College vote and the popular vote. Kind of ironic how you purport to care about our democracy while simultaneously ginning up all the passions that lead crazy freaking people to try to do crazy freaking things, ultimately culminating in the attempted, or in the case of my friend Charlie Kirk and others, the all too real assassinations of people on the political right.
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0: Welcome back. So, on the one hand, I could not more strongly agree with Ambassador Brownback that religious freedom is here, there, and everywhere, the bedrock of a decent, God-fearing, biblically-based society. And it certainly is what the U.S., more than any country in the world, should be pushing for when it comes to our leverage and points of negotiation with the Chinese. On the other hand, when it comes to hard-hitting realpolitik and geopolitics, Taiwan clearly was the big issue discussed between Donald Trump and Xi Jinping over in Beijing this week. Donald Trump was actually asked on Air Force One about what was discussed between Trump and Xi Jinping on the topic of Taiwan, and he gave this answer.
1: I want to thank you very much. This has been an incredible visit. I think a lot of good has come of it. We've made some fantastic trade deals, great for both countries. He's a man I respect greatly, become really a friend. We've known each other now 11 years, almost 12 years, it's a long time. And we've settled a lot of different problems that other people wouldn't have been able to settle.
0: So I apologize, that was Trump talking about his trade deals that he made there. He also was speaking about Taiwan on Air Force One, and Donald Trump basically said that Xi Jinping thinks that China cannot have anything to do with what they're doing. He's against very much what Taiwan is doing. So Donald Trump essentially concluded here that he doesn't know what the U.S. is going to do when it comes to potential future U.S. arms sales to Taiwan. It essentially is a big open question mark at this point. Thus far, it should be noted that the Trump administration has, I believe, and I heard Mike Pompeo, his first Trump Secretary of State, say this earlier on TV, I believe the Trump administration thus far has been engaged in the most robust arms sales, so especially Trump's first term to second term combined. This president has done more to sell arms to Taiwan than any other president, which makes sense because Trump has made his bones and has risen up through the ranks very much as a China hawk over the decades there. So a lot of positive talk emerging from this summit over in Beijing there when it comes to the trade deals, when it comes to Trump saying that we're on the same page, frankly, when it comes to Iran. I don't really know what that means, to be honest with you. I'm going to go ahead and believe that one when I see it. This is part of a pattern with Donald Trump, though. It really is. A lot of times in his diplomacy, in his international geopolitics negotiating, he will praise a leader to that leader's face or immediately after the summit. And then he will go back and he will do some really harsh stuff afterwards. So a lot of people really, really freaked out when Donald Trump met Vladimir Putin in Helsinki, Finland, back in 2018. I remember it very, very well. Trump had some positive, flattering comments about Putin. He's a strong leader. You know, all the typical Trumpian rhetoric, okay? He's a strong leader, etc. Did that mean that Trump was going soft on Putin? No. No, of course not. So similarly here, the proof will be in the pudding. The proof will be, are we actually going to keep on arming Taiwan? Are we going to keep on developing very close relations with this new precocious up-and-coming prime minister in Tokyo in Japan? Japan being a real linchpin of America's geostrategy there in the Indo-Pacific. The new prime minister is oftentimes referred to as the Japanese Margaret Thatcher because of her no-nonsense posture when it comes to issues of national security. The proof will be in the pudding of things like that. Our only two cents here from our perspective would be to keep at it, Mr. President. You have really made your bones. You have made your bones as a tough on China guy. And now is not the time to go soft. Now is not the time to go soft. We would have liked to have seen the Iran operation, Epic Fury, commenced in earnest while on Chinese soil. Again, Donald Trump now saying that China is on the same page as us when it comes to opening the Strait of Hormuz, when it comes to Iran not having a nuclear weapon. I'm skeptical. To be very honest with you, I have seen no discernible indication of China changing their behavior.

0: We are ultimately empiricists here. Speaking of what it means to be conservative, we spoke about that a lot on today's show. Conservatives believe in empiricism. So when we see results, we are open to adjusting our preceding, not worldview, but our opinions on a prudential matter there, which means that if we see evidence that China is going to change its approach to Iran, then I'm happy to change my opinion when it comes to China-Iran relations and so forth there. I've seen no evidence thus far. Therefore, I am not changing my opinion on that, at least at this particular juncture. I wanted to tell you for now just a brief word about our sponsor for today's show, which is Angel Studios. You know, you've probably been asking a lot of questions about the origins of COVID-19 since COVID-19 happened. Certainly, I have been among them. This is one of the biggest botched governmental public policy responses in human history. Another big question is, what happened behind closed doors? Was there actually a major cover-up? We actually just heard testimony in the Senate earlier this week from my CIA whistleblower alleging a cover-up there. So Angel Studios now has a documentary out on this topic called Thank You, Dr. Fauci. It's digging into all these questions very much head-on. This is not a partisan attack piece. There are whistleblower interviews, intelligence experts, thousands of pages of documents. And Thank You, Dr. Fauci challenges viewers to think deeper about all the narratives that we were told by our biomedical and public health elites. So if you care about truth, transparency, and asking hard questions, make sure to stream Thank You, Dr. Fauci on Angel. Join the conversation. Become an Angel Guild member. 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Our sponsor for today's show is Angel Studios. So I want to talk as well about a domestic political issue, and that takes us to the Commonwealth of Kentucky. So we mentioned briefly this week on the show how Rand Paul's son, William Paul, had a drunken tirade at Congressman Mike Lawler, former guest here on the Josh Hammer Show, at a bar in Washington, D.C. That happened earlier this week, and it was an explosive, highly intoxicated rant about the Jews and the gays and just a lot of anti-Semitism there. And the underlying point, I believe, of this rant was that Paul the Younger was echoing his father, Rand Paul, the senator, in supporting their fellow Kentuckian Thomas Massie, who is a deeply, deeply, deeply endangered congressional incumbent. Thomas Massie is the current congressman for Kentucky's 4th congressional district, and he is being challenged by President Trump above all. So Donald Trump has endorsed Thomas Massie's primary challenger, who is Ed Gallrein, who was a Navy veteran and who was a kind of a standard kind of MAGA Trumpian Republican. Thomas Massie has essentially flipped on Trump every which way from Sunday. A lot of people focus on Thomas Massie's flirtations with anti-Semitism. For a long time, I thought Massie was just not particularly pro-Israel. I didn't think that he was anti-Semite. I actually ate dinner next to Thomas Massie at a dinner here in Florida, like a private off-record dinner like 3 years ago. He and his now late wife were there. Lovely couple. I had a very good time. So I gave him the benefit of the doubt for a very long time. Unfortunately, I think he has lost that benefit of the doubt. But the reason that Trump's getting involved here is not because of the Jews. He's getting involved here because Massie has become a massive, massive problem because he votes against Donald Trump's priorities on essentially every issue. The dude is just a one-man anti-MAGA wrecking crew, which is probably why the New York Times had a glowing profile this week about how Thomas Massie is exactly the kind of Republican that we need. So is Thomas Massie going to go down in flames this coming Tuesday evening in the Kentucky congressional primaries? Well, the polling is kind of sparse because it's very difficult to poll some of these smaller congressional districts. There is one recent poll that came out just earlier this week from a polling firm, the name of Quantis, which has Massie down by about 5 points there. So the survey was conducted on Monday and Tuesday of this week. 908 respondents, decent sample size, showed that Gallrein is at 48.3%, Massie is at 43.1%. Now, the reason that I wanted to talk about this primary is not because I necessarily care a whole ton about Thomas Massie. To be clear, I hope that he goes down in flames. I am not a fan of him, or I'm not a fan of what he's become personally. I am even more so not a fan of how he votes, which is way more relevant, frankly, because that's typically how I judge politicians, is what is your actual voting record? What do you do here? So I definitely hope that Massie goes down in flames. But the reason that I bring this up is because there's actually a lot riding on this. It's very rare for Donald Trump to come out swinging this hard against an incumbent. Very, very rare. Trump clearly came out, also has come out against Bill Cassidy, the incumbent senator there in Louisiana. Tom Tillis, North Carolina. So he's picked his battles, but he's gone harder on Massie than maybe anyone in his entire presidential career. at least as far as congressional incumbents are concerned. And pro-Trump super PACs have put a lot of money. There's been a ton of outside spending in the Kentucky 4th Congressional District race. So that Qantas poll, it's just one poll, very tough to poll these congressional districts, much easier to poll a larger sample from a state, etc. It's close. It's probably going to be close. The Trump endorsement goes really, really far for boomers, for older people, and there's definitely a large older senior citizen retiree population there in that particular Northern Kentucky congressional district. So if you're looking just at the district demographics, you probably like Ed Gallrein's chances, just because older voters are very pro-Trump. They'll be more persuaded by the endorsement, by the pro-Trump, anti-Massey outside messaging there. But it's really close. If Massey does survive, this is going to be viewed, not unreasonably, as a big blow to Donald Trump. A big blow. And that's not what Donald Trump needs right now. He needs the wind at his sails. He needs to still be the king, which he looks like after his recent success in the Indiana Senate primaries after their whole redistricting fallout. But that narrative is gonna be complicated quite a bit if Thomas Massey wins his primary this Tuesday. So we'll see what happens. I'm definitely tracking it. Again, first and foremost, because I don't like the way Massey votes. I'm a policy guy. I'm a substance guy. I want someone who's going to support the president's agenda. I want someone who's actually going to be a conservative and not a libertarian gadfly. So hopefully he goes down. I think Donald Trump probably feels the same way, that hopefully Massey goes down, because the repercussions for Trump are not great, frankly, if Massey manages to squeak this one by. Folks, have a great weekend. Enjoy your Sabbath if you are observing it. Josh Hammer signing off. We'll be right back, as always, on Monday.
1: This is the Josh Hammer Show.

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3: Welcome to the History of the Lou with Sue.
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5: It's so cool to know.
3: It's history.
6: I mean, it's why we are where we are now. The history of the Lou.
5: The history of the Lou.
3: Welcome to the History of the Lou with Sue. Here's Sue Thomas.
7: Well, welcome to the History of the Lou with Sue. I'm Sue Thomas, and this is the show where we talk about the history of all things St. Louis. People, places, things, whatever comes to mind. But this week, I'm going to focus on things around St. Louis. In fact, we're going to broaden out to just Missouri in general, because I've got Caitlin Yeager with me, and her new book is called Small Town Missouri, Legends, Lore, and Attractions in the Show Me State. And it covers so many great things that I didn't know, Caitlin,
8: yeah,
7: around this area that I thought, shoot, let's have you in to talk about it, because some of these are day trips from St. Louis.
8: Oh, gosh. I think, you know, when I was doing my first book presentation, I decided, like, you know, I'm going to put this in perspective for people that I did a slide where I did like three columns. One was like under 2 hours, 2 to 4 hours, and 4 hours plus.
7: Yes.
8: And from St. Louis, I think it was, you know, 35 to 40, if not more of them, were under 4 hours from St. Louis, with even more of that, you know, maybe about half or more of those numbers being less than 2 hours from St. Louis. So when you think about, you know, a day trip, you know, I don't know what others define a day trip, but I usually am like, okay, if it's less than 3 hours, to me, it's a day trip.
7: Totally agree.
8: And there's so many of these communities that are right there within that timeline.
7: And that's what's kind of cool about it. Well, let's talk a little bit about you. You're a St. Louis person, grew up here. Yes.
8: Mm-hmm. Yes.
7: And what started your interest in this?
8: So, yes, I was not born in St. Louis, so it's really hard for me to say born and raised, but I'm just going to start owning it because I moved here when I was like 6 months old. So, I mean,
7: But that counts.
8: Thank you. Uh-huh. so, but have been here my whole life other than going to college. I went to college at Truman State in Kirksville, and of course, Kirksville has made the
7: small
8: book.
7: Small town.
8: It's a small town. It's a great little town. Has changed a lot since I was there, but yes, Kirksville, Truman State. And my career has been in nonprofit program direction. So I work with Missouri Humanities. That's my full-time job. And through my role there as a program director, I focus mainly on community engagement with small towns in Missouri. So whether that's through our Small Town Showcase program, which is short films and podcast series or workshops, my job really is engagement and collaboration with small towns. So that was my kind of entree into that engagement, into that, you know, really getting to know kind of the nooks and crannies of Missouri. And that's also how I met Josh Stevens at Reedy Press. I'd worked on a couple projects with him, and he approached me one day and said, "Hey, you know, I'm looking for somebody to start off this small town series. We're going to start with small town Missouri. Do you know somebody who could maybe do a book about small towns?"
7: Hands up.
8: Exactly. And it was one of those moments where I kind of took a deep breath and I was like, do I just ask for the gig?
7: Yes,
8: can I just
7: you
8: do it?
7: Do.
8: And I did. And I'm really happy that I did. I took a big jump and I said, you know, I think I could, you know, and I was like, let's switch this over to my personal email address because this is now a personal thing. But I was like, yeah, let's, I mean, if you're willing to take a leap of faith and give it a try. I've never written a book before, but, you know, I certainly know small towns in Missouri. So, that's kind of how it all started.
7: Well, it's really well done, and I really enjoyed it. We'll talk more about how the book itself looks, but one of the things I said I really like is there are 50 towns in here, and there's a little circle at the top that lets you know how many people live there.
8: Mm-hmm.
7: And it really does give you perspective.
8: Mm-hmm. It does. And I think what I really like about that is, you know, you turn to page 3, and it's the first town that's in there. It's Arrow Rock. And right away, 59 people.
7: And I'm like, what? Because that's the home of the Lyceum Theater. Okay, well, let's just roll into that.
8: Let's talk about Arrow Rock.

0: because Arrow Rock is a cool place that I've heard of. I guess a friend of mine worked at the theater there, and I have never been there and don't know much about it. But when I saw it, I thought, ooh, let's ask about that. What's the history?
1: Yeah, the Lyceum Theater has been around for quite a long time, and it's one of the staples in Arrow Rock. And I think what's so special about it and what really draws people in is, you know, a lot of communities have theaters. A lot of places have, you know, a community theater that puts on productions. The Lyceum Theater is not only a beautiful theater. I mean, if you look, it's the first page in the book, it's a beautiful building. But it puts on really high quality productions. And that's not only what draws people in. It's that Arrow Rock is in a beautiful part of Missouri. The town itself is beautiful. The building is beautiful. The shows are good quality. And it's coming from a town of 59 people.
0: How has that sustained itself?
1: Well, it's a great question, because I think that, you know, you mentioned the population size, and that, you know, I think a really big point of this book is that population size does not dictate what you're capable of.
0: No.
1: And, you know, something that I mentioned in the book is, you know, the foundation or the founding of this organization called the Friends of Arrow Rock, which was established in 1959. And it's a nonprofit preservation organization that really helped make Arrow Rock this case study in cultural heritage preservation. And as of whenever I wrote this book, so last year, the Friends of Arrow Rock, they've got over 800 members.
0: Wow.
1: Yet the town, again, 59 people live there. So this just that impact of history and heritage and place, it's just, it's very evident here.
0: And the town's name Arrow Rock comes because, I mean, it's literal.
1: Yes, it is literal. So it's when I did the research, it's first noted on a 1732 map in French.
0: Wow.
1: And I took French, but it's been a minute. It's Pierre aux Flèches, or Rock of Arrows, a significant point for indigenous peoples along the Missouri River. So, you know, I think there's lore that, you know, the rock in the bluffs in that area was a good source for making arrowheads.
0: Oh, okay. Well, that's written. And where is that in the state? Where is Arrow Rock?
1: Arrow Rock is, so if you're going along Highway 70,
0: okay,
1: it's kind of a little bit kind of halfway in between Kansas City and Columbia.
0: Oh, got it.
1: So it's right off of Highway 70 and, yeah, a little bit outside Boonville, north of Blackwater, so along Highway 70, which I think is really nice that, you know, I think a lot of these towns, you know, you can kind of give recognizable landmarks for people to really understand where they are, but it does get you off of 70, off of 44, and really exploring.
0: Well, we should be off there anyway. And when you talk about Boonville, when I see that in the book, I think, well, this has to be Daniel Boone, and indeed it is, but his sons play a big role here.
1: Yeah, so Nathan and Daniel Morgan, who are Daniel Boone's sons, are big in this area. You know, we think of Boone's Lick Country, Boone's Lick Trail.
0: Right.
1: This area of Missouri is very much named for the Boone family. They established a salt-making operation in the area. And
0: is that why it's Lick?
1: Yes, Boone's Lick. It's a salt lick.
0: Everybody who comes from out of town says, what's happening?
1: Yes, so it's this trail that, according to my research, they had a trail basically from St. Charles to eventually what was Howard County, inspired this Boone's Lick Trail moniker. So it's something we still use today. It's a reference to a heritage area. There's the Boone's Lick Regional Historical Society. There's, you know, regional library. You know, there's a lot of things. You know, it's kind of like what's in a name, you know.
0: Right.
1: I love it, you know, thinking of all these little names that we have for areas and learning the stories behind them.
0: So it has to do with the sons of Daniel Boone. Mm-hmm. And tell me about the salt connection.
1: Yeah. So a salt lick was found in a nearby area by Daniel Boone's sons, Nathan and Daniel, early 1800s.
0: Okay.
1: Obviously a very valuable mineral at the time. They used it for preserving food, not just food, not just flavoring, but tanning hides.
0: Oh, sure.
1: Yeah. So what they actually would do is they would boil this salty spring water and extract the salt.
0: Oh, wow.
1: Yeah.
0: So they made a whole business out of it, and
1: they
0: people
1: did.
0: Came from all over to get there. Yeah. Okay. One of the places in here that I had not heard of was Blackwater. Tell me about Blackwater. Where is that one? I'm just throwing you all these things.
1: You
0: sorry.
1: Are. It's okay. I love it. Blackwater is kind of almost on the other side of Highway 70 from Arrow Rock. So Blackwater is a bit of a river town, and it's got really deep history. And one of the stories about Blackwater that I really loved discovering was that there was an archaeological site found in this area that dated to the Middle Woodland period, which is about 200 BCE to 500 CE. So
0: holy
1: a span
0: cow.
1: So a span of about, you know, 700 years. And they've the research has shown that it's connected to Hopewell tribes, and they have found obsidian in this archaeological site that's traced back to an obsidian cliff that can be found in Yellowstone National Park.
0: Okay, that is nuts.
1: It is. It is. It's just, I mean, to think about how far back then that obsidian must have traveled, and especially knowing that Yellowstone National Park is such a landmark that, you know, it's such a place that people really can picture and understand
0: yes.
1: as being an important part of national history. But finding pieces of that here in Missouri, here in Little Blackwater, Missouri.
0: Oh, my gosh, that is so cool. This is the history of the Lou with Sue. And we are talking today about small towns in Missouri. It's also a book by Caitlin Yeager, my guest. And we've only just begun, people.

0: land grants. That's what a lot of Missouri land was, Spanish land grants. But Caledonia has a very interesting connection to, you know, a huge piece of Missouri's identity, which is our motto, which is the Show Me State.
1: See, I had no idea of the origin story of this. I love it.
0: Yeah. So Congressman Willard Vandiver, he's from Caledonia, and he was giving a speech at a banquet, and he's quoted as saying, "I'm from Missouri. You have to show me."
1: Oh my gosh.
0: So it inspired this, you know, Missouri is the Show Me State.
1: Okay,
0: so.
1: That's really kind of adorable.
0: It is, yeah.
1: And one that's always a challenge to pronounce is Chillicothe.
0: Chillicothe. Yeah, so Chillicothe is a funny little word. It's named after a town in Ohio that had the same name.
1: Huh.
0: But it's derived from a Shawnee word that means, I've heard it a couple different ways, either big town, which is funny because it's in a book called Small Town Missouri, or big town where we live or place where we gather, that kind of thing.
1: Okay.
0: But Chillicothe has an amazing claim to fame in that they are the birthplace of sliced bread.
1: Say what? I mean, every now and then I will hear a story like this and I think, sliced bread, this is so great.
0: Right. It's like that piece of information you never knew you needed to know, but now that you know it. Yeah. So, I mean, I think it's hilarious because, you know, what is the saying? It's the greatest thing since sliced bread. And that's, you know. So they've kind of latched onto that as, you know, Chillicothe, home of one of the greatest things. And so they actually, what's funny is it's not a piece of history that was carried through. Like, it's not like it happened. They sold sliced bread. And then every year they celebrated the fact that they sold sliced bread for the first time.
1: I see.
0: They didn't realize this story until fairly recently.
1: You're kidding.
0: Yeah. And I think it's, you know, within the last 20 years, maybe. And once they realized it, they're like, oh my gosh, like, we got to capitalize on this.
1: Well, what is the story? Who invented it? Somebody who lived there?
0: Yes. So Otto Rohwedder is the man who brought sliced bread to the public. It was inspired by the invention of the pop-up toaster.
1: Oh.
0: Because obviously slicing bread had to fit into the toaster to make it toast it right. So he was inspired by, you know, having uniform pieces of bread to be able to put in a toaster. And so he invented this machine. And say you've gone to Breadco or you've watched them in a bakery slice bread or bagels or whatever, the technology hasn't changed that much.
1: No.
0: Just a bunch of serrated blades. And, you know, sometimes, you know, they're more automatic now than they used to, but they have one of the original prototypes in the museum there on loan from the Smithsonian.
1: Oh my gosh.
0: And they have one that's a little bit newer because they don't want to use the Smithsonian one, but they do demonstrations on the one that's a little bit newer. And by newer, I mean it's still from, you know, decades ago.
1: Amazing.
0: But yeah, they'll demonstrate it for you. And it's, you know, there's a story someone told that they're like, their dad thought, oh, that'll never take off. Like sliced bread, like who cares? Like, why do we need sliced bread? And it's like, well, there
1: it's
0: you go.
1: A thing.
0: It's a thing. Yep.
1: Oh my gosh. Okay. That all is in Chillicothe. Now, by the way, we're talking to Caitlin Yeager, who's the author of Small Town Missouri. And she's got 50 towns in there, and they're all really incredible. You learn something from every one of them. Okay, another one I saw, Kayla, was Excelsior Springs, and I've heard that name, but I really don't know much about the town.
0: Yeah, Excelsior Springs was kind of a product of that late 19th century, early 20th century spa craze, where people were seeking out these communities that had access to spring water, thermal waters for healing purposes, beauty purposes, those kinds of things. You know, I think any spring town has a story of somebody drank the spring water
1: right.
0: and they were magically cured, or,
1: yes.
0: you know, the healing properties, which of course, you know, there's some truth to, you know, thermal waters and spas and the things that will help your body. But, you know, the truth of, you know, it curing leprosy, pneumonia, these really intense diseases is a little bit more debated. But Excelsior Springs was one of those communities that if you go there, it has an amazing, amazing building called the Hall of Waters.
1: Oh, neat.
0: And it's this beautiful stone structure. And it is where basically this like water bar used to be. Like there's this huge room long water bar where you used to be able to get the spring water. They had thermal pools that people would come and frequent.
1: Oh my
0: gosh. The Elms Hotel, which is a beautiful hotel in Excelsior Springs that's still an active spa and hotel, has one of the places where everybody would stay. And President Harry S. Truman spent his election night in the Elms Hotel.

0: out.
1: Yeah. So there's, you know, a lot of little things, you know, and not to mention that it's also just a really cute town. You know, it's not just to go and see the Hall of Waters or stay at the Elms Hotel. It's just got some really great businesses and restaurants and great places to shop as well.
0: How many people live there?
1: Excelsior Springs is, let's see, 10,553.
0: Okay, so that's kind of pretty.
1: That's big. That's a big small town.
0: But I had no idea there was a hotel there and the whole nine yards.
1: It's beautiful.
0: That is really neat. Where's that? Where's did you tell me where
1: Excelsior Springs is? Kind of close to Kansas City. Just a little bit outside. It's off of, let's take a look at the map. Excelsior Springs is right off of Highway 35.
0: Okay.
1: South or north of Highway 70, off of Highway 35, outside of Kansas City.
0: Got it. Okay, that's really cool.
1: Yeah.
0: Well, we have Augusta, we have Herman. People know a lot about that. But one thing in this book that I did not know a lot about was Marthasville.
1: Yeah, and you mentioned Augusta and Herman, Marthasville. I don't mean to loop all these communities together, but they are very close to one another. They're in the same area. Along the Missouri River, these Missouri River communities, a lot of them were established around the same time by German immigrants that came in the early to mid 1800s. And a lot of them were farmers. A lot of them, you know, eventually became vintners, opened vineyards. So Marthasville, of course, like Augusta, like Herman, is a Missouri winery town. But Marthasville also has a lot more to it than, you know, what you might think. There's the community, which wasn't Marthasville at the time, but it was called the town of La Charette, is noted in the journals of Lewis and Clark.
0: Oh, my gosh.
1: So they reference La Charette as the last settlement they encountered before they headed west in 1804.
0: Holy cow.
1: And they mention it again on their return in 1806. So that was, it was La Charette was the town, and Marthasville wasn't officially founded until 1817, but it was that same area.
0: Mm-hmm. Is it really pretty?
1: It is gorgeous.
0: Yeah, okay.
1: It is. It's also situated right along the Katy Trail.
0: Oh, gosh.
1: So it's one of those quintessential Katy Trail communities. Right there on the river, they've got a great little downtown. And something that I love about Marthasville is kind of how unique it is in their historic preservation. There's a place in Marthasville called the Piers Store.
0: Oh, wait, spell that for me.
1: Piers, P-E-E-R-S.
0: Oh, okay.
1: Piers Store. So it's right on the Katy Trail. I mean, it's 25 yards away from the trail. And it used to be called the Glossmeyer General Store, and it opened in the 1890s.
0: Oh, I love it
1: already. And it was opened and continuously operated by the family until 2014, I think.
0: Holy cow.
1: Yes. So it was a multi-generational family business. There were many times where the family lived upstairs. And Magnificent Missouri, which is a Missouri organization, purchased the Pier Store and reopened it as a kind of visitor center along the Katy Trail. So they sell Missouri goods. They have live music on the porch.
0: That's awesome.
1: I know. And they even, you know, made it so that the front of the Pier Store is native prairie now. So think you're riding along the Katy Trail on your bike and you see that, like right now especially,
0: Holy cow.
1: To the Katy Trail and go to Marthasville like this weekend. It's beautiful blooming prairie, this quintessential white general store, and there's bluegrass music playing on the porch.
0: Okay, this is so great. I can't stand it. This is the history of the Lou with Sue, and we've got Caitlin Yeager here talking about her new book, Small Town Missouri, and all these different attractions. Now, there are 50 different towns in this book, and we're just covering a few, and we're going to cover some more. It's all coming up on the history of the Lou with Sue.
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5: Welcome back to the History of the Loo with Sue. I'm Sue Thomas. And this weekend, we are talking about Small Town Missouri. It's a book by Caitlin Yeager, and it's called Small Town Missouri, Legends, Lore, and Attractions in the Show Me State. And this had to be so fun to write.
6: It was a lot of fun.
5: Did you go to all of these little towns and look all this up, or most?
6: Most of them. So I think when I finally counted, I had been to 35 out of the 50.
5: Oh, my goodness.
6: And the ones I couldn't make it to, you know, I did a lot of research, phone calls, those kinds of things.
5: Yeah.
6: But now they're on my list that, like, now that I've written about them, I do need to go to them.
5: Well, one of them that I think we all are familiar with, mm-hmm. but it's really an interesting story, is Hannibal.
6: Yeah, Hannibal, I think, you know, is an obvious choice for this book because it's not only an important port city along the Mississippi River, it's also the home of one of the biggest literary giants in American history, of Mark Twain, aka
5: right.
6: Samuel Clemens, Mark Twain. So much of the community's tourism is related to Mark Twain. And no offense to Mark Twain, but there's a lot of other really interesting pieces of this history.
5: Wow.
6: So Hannibal, founded in 1819, river town that grew very quickly, steamboats, flatboats, and then of course the railroad came through. So a lot of really big, growth happening in Hannibal during the 19th century.
5: Mm.
6: And of course Mark Twain comes along and he writes there, he travels, but then there's other people like, have you ever seen Titanic? Who hasn't?
5: Right? Yes.
6: Kathy Bates' character,
5: yeah.
6: Molly Brown.
5: Oh,
6: they call her the unsinkable Molly Brown. She's from Hannibal.
5: Get out!
6: She was a real person. So obviously the whole, you know, Heart of the Ocean, Jack and Rose thing was fictional. But
5: right.
6: there's a lot of people in that film that were portraying real people. And Molly Brown was one of them. So she survived the sinking of the Titanic.
5: Amazing.
6: And went on to do really great things. She actually ran for public office before women even had the right to vote.
5: Oh my gosh.
6: She was a huge supporter of union rights. And yeah, just a really interesting character in Missouri history.
5: Did she grow up there?
6: I believe she grew up there, because then she eventually moved west, because mm-hmm. her and her family were kind of part of those chasing the gold rush.
5: Right.
6: And then another really interesting factoid that I learned, remember Jiminy Cricket, kind of older Disney
5: yeah.
6: stuff, Jiminy Cricket, voiced by a man named Cliff Edwards, and he was also from Hannibal.
5: Get out.
6: Yeah,
5: I would never have known this.
6: Little things like that, but there's so much in Hannibal. You know, there's lots of great festivals. They've got the Twain on Main Festival. They do a great Juneteenth celebration that goes with the Jim's Journey Huck Freedom Center that's there in Hannibal, Missouri. They do a really great job of interpreting all different sides of history, especially when it comes to Mark Twain's books and all the different characters and stories that are in there. Great town. Great town.
5: Can you still whitewash a fence there? I think that's part of it. Or do they stop that?
6: I haven't been there in a minute. I think when I was little, you could. But
5: yeah.
6: that used to be a thing. Yeah,
5: where
6: you could. They would. I mean, I wonder how many layers of paint are on that fence at this point.
5: Can you imagine?
6: It's funny.
5: All right. Well, we have another one that's close by that is really cool. It's just really quaint and it's pretty, but it's to the south. It's Kimmswick.
6: Yeah. So Kimmswick is only about 20 to 25 minutes south of St. Louis along Highway 55. So kind of on one side.

0: side of the highway, you've got downtown Kimswick, which is home of the Blue Owl Restaurant and Bakery.
1: That's right.
0: Levy High Apple Pie. So they're known worldwide for their baked goods and absolutely a must visit.
1: Yeah.
0: But they're a Mississippi River town that, you know, grew up because of that, you know, steamboats and port cities. But they are known for two major festivals every year that thousands of people flock to. You've got the Strawberry Festival.
1: Oh, that's right.
0: And the Apple Butter Festival.
1: Okay.
0: So those are their two main events each year. But then also, you know, Kimswick is one of my my family's favorite places to go for the outdoors. They've got Mastodon State Historic Site down there, and it's got like the best little creek for, if you've got kids, like go to Mastodon State Historic Site, go to the creek side of things. You can just bring a lawn chair and plop down on the rocks and your kids can wade in the creeks, and there's crawdads and there's little fish, and it's not deep, so you don't have to worry about your kids falling in deep water.
1: That's awesome.
0: It's cool because it's spring fed. And then of course there's the great historic site there too that has the mastodon remains and all the history of the mastodons that were found in that area. So Kimswick is a great town.
1: Isn't that wild to think about, mastodons found that close to San? It's just mind blowing.
0: Yes. And that's, I think, the funny thing about all these, you know, I like to try and include as many, you know, prehistory pieces of information here as possible, pre-colonial times, just so you understand that there's history that goes well beyond Missouri becoming a state.
1: Yes.
0: You know, back to indigenous peoples who once inhabited this area, back to, you know, mastodons inhabiting this area, that the history of this land is far, far beyond what we can comprehend.
1: Well, I actually have, I do know about some of the towns in this book, and one of the ones I know was just because coming on a road trip, coming back from somewhere, I saw a sign about Mansfield, and it said Laura Ingalls Wilder, and I thought, what? And I actually pulled off and went to this. Let's talk about Mansfield,
0: they got
1: Missouri.
0: You. Their signage got
1: you. Totally got me.
0: Good job, Mansfield. So yeah, Mansfield has become kind of on the map for its connection to Laura Ingalls Wilder, who's one of the most beloved authors in American history. She, you know, wrote the Little House book series, which talked about her family's pioneer life heading west. There's times where she's in the Dakotas, she's in Minnesota, she's, you know, kind of all over that, what was then kind of western, you know, United States. And eventually she got married, which is also documented in her
1: books. Almanzo. Hello.
0: and settled on a family farm in Mansfield. It's called Rocky Ridge. It's still there. Her daughter lived there. And I mean, it was not too terribly long ago. They moved to Mansfield in 1894.
1: Gosh.
0: And the museum and the home there have some of the most extensive collections of her works, of her artifacts. And they celebrate her every year with a festival. And then there's also, you know, in addition to, you know, being a fan of Laura Ingalls Wilder, if you're a gardener, there's Baker's Creek, which does heirloom seeds. You've probably seen them around, but
1: oh, wow.
0: They ship heirloom seeds all over the world. And they've also maintained a pioneer village. That's just a fun little place to explore.
1: How cool is this?
0: Yeah.
1: I missed all that.
0: Yep. So they've got the Ozark Hotel there. They've got this cute little flour mill building. Just a great quintessential small town.
1: You know, it's really wild. If you were a kid and read all the Laura Ingalls Wilder, mm-hmm. or if you just saw, you know, Little House on the Prairie on TV, to walk through her house, I mean, it's crazy.
0: It really
1: is. Now, Marshfield, Missouri, I've not been there, but it has a little factoid that I was surprised by.
0: Okay, I'm sure it was Mr. Edwin P. Hubble.
1: Yes!
0: So many have heard of the Hubble Space Telescope, our window into the universe.
1: Yes!
0: Edwin P. Hubble was an astronomer that was born in Marshfield. Sorry, Mansfield and Marshfield.
1: Yeah,
0: that's
1: I'm sorry
0: a tough
1: to do
0: one.
1: That
0: And they're
1: to
0: right
1: you.
0: Next to each other, too.
1: Yes. And I had no idea. He's a Missouri guy from Marshfield.
0: Mm-hmm, he is. And I think another story that would be interesting to note, so there's a Missouri composer, John William, or we've known him as Blind Boone, composed a piece inspired by a tornado that destroyed Marshfield in 1888. Now, obviously, right now is a very sensitive time in Missouri. We've been hit by so many tornadoes.
1: Yes.
0: So back in 1888, there was a tornado that destroyed Marshfield, and Blind Boone composed a piece called The Marshfield Cyclone.
1: Huh.
0: And this was his closing number at performances across the country, and it's said that it's meant to inspire listeners to experience the feelings of those who went through the disaster.
1: Gosh.
0: And it was never recorded. He refused to record it. He was meant for it only to just be experienced live. and it was last heard over 100 years ago during his final concert in Illinois.
1: Okay, that is an incredible story.
0: Yeah, pretty
1: what?
0: Cool.
1: Okay, by the way, this is the history of the Lewis Sioux. We're talking to Caitlin Yeager about her great new book on small town Missouri, and we've just touched a little bit, and we'll touch some more, but let's talk about Neosho.
0: Okay.
1: Because I actually have a friend who grew up in Neosho. Shout out to Jana. Let's hear the story of that town.
0: Yeah, Neosho in Newton County. Big in natural resources, looking for, you know, lots of people looking for farmland, close to a lot of bodies of water, really rich land. But the town is popular today for a lot of outdoorsy reasons.
1: Okay.
0: The Neosho National Fish Hatchery was started in 1888 and is still active. So you can still go there and visit it. It's a really cool building. And I think if you're interested in the outdoors, interested in fishing, that's a great place. Acclaimed painter and muralist Thomas Hart Benton was born in Neosho.
1: Oh, wow. I didn't know that.
0: Yeah, he's got art, you know, everywhere. In addition, George Washington Carver, who's actually from Diamond, Missouri, very close by to Neosho. You can hop over to Diamond and visit the national landmark there.
1: That's neat.
0: But George Washington Carver went to school in Neosho. And of course, he was the father of so many agricultural practices that are still used today. Things like crop rotation, all the uses of the peanut is what I learned from PBS back in the 90s. But there's dozens and dozens of innovations that he led as an African-American farmer and scientist in the 19th and 20th century.
1: All in Neosho.
0: All in Neosho.
1: Oh, this is cool. Well, this is the history of the Lewis Sioux. We will be back with Caitlin Yeager because we have many more little towns to cover, but not all of them. So you should go out and get this book because it's awesome. This is the history of the Lewis with Sioux.
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2: We're back with the History of the Lou with Sue. I'm Sue Thomas, and this is really fun. We've gone out into small town Missouri on the History of the Lou. And with me is Caitlin Yeager, and she's the author of Small Town Missouri, Legends, Lore, and Attractions in the Show Me State. And it's really been fun. There's 50 towns in here. We've covered a few. But it's unbelievable, the stuff you won't know about these towns and Missouri.
3: Yeah, and I also feel the need to say that this is not an exhaustive list whatsoever. I think, yes. You know, everyone always critiques their work, and I'm just going back thinking, like, oh, gosh, I should have put that town in. Or I'm just like, I want to do, like, a blanket apology to all the small towns in Missouri that I love and I know that I didn't put in the book. I'm sorry.
2: But you can only do so much, Caitlin.
3: You can. And I think it's also just, it's meant to be a jumping off point. You know, please make sure that if you're visiting these towns, just pull out your phone, pull up to somebody local and ask what else there is to do.
2: Yes.
3: Really, interacting with people who know the area is the best way to find the best food, the best places to be, and little hidden gems like that.
2: Well, one of the places you have in here is pretty local, and it's Pacific, Missouri, mm-hmm. which I didn't realize had quite this much history.
3: Yeah, Pacific is a kind of a surprising community because I don't think people really think of it as this small town. You kind of think of it as outside St. Louis.
2: Right.
3: You see it on Highway 44. You yes. don't think to step off. And all you see from Highway 44 is the string of chain restaurants. You actually have to get off of the highway and go in and actually see that this is a beautiful historic downtown.
2: It's cool.
3: It really is. It's the home of Bigfoot, the monster truck, the original
2: 4x4 Bigfoot.
3: 4x4 is located in Pacific. You can take free tours of their facility. They host a big event every year. I mean, what is fascinating about Pacific is that I think if you look at other areas surrounding Kansas City, surrounding St. Louis, even surrounding places like Columbia and Springfield, you know, the encroachment of the city onto the towns around it is very evident. But when you go to Pacific and it's so close,
2: that's a really good point.
3: You don't see the urban sprawl. Like, of course, you see the chain restaurants and things off of 44, but you actually, if you go into the town, you'll notice that, you know, it really is kind of like you're this secluded little small town within 25 minutes from St. Louis. And the reason for that, I asked this when I was visiting, I was like, how did you do this? Like,
2: yeah.
3: How did you maintain this? And they said they're really lucky that they're actually kind of buffered. They're kind of blocked from any sort of expansion because of the Merrimack River, because of Shaw Nature Reserve, the state parks that are around there. It's really hard to, you can't really just keep expanding. Pacific is almost like, has a moat around it of, nope,
2: we're small
3: and we're going to stay small, but we can also hop over to St. Louis if you need anything.
2: And you're right. And it does have the really quaint downtown area and what do you call that big train that came through a couple years ago?
3: Oh, was it the steam engine?
2: Yeah.
3: Is it Big Boy or am I thinking something like that.
2: Yeah. So it's got a railroad. That's really cool.
3: Yeah. And I think too, Pacific has a really great Civil War story for all those military history buffs out there. In 1864, you know, people in Missouri that know Civil War history will know General Sterling Price, and he's a general for the Confederacy, and he raided through Missouri in his attempt to keep Missouri for the Confederacy and not it go to the Union. And Price and his troops invaded and occupied Pacific.
2: Whoa.
3: And their intent was to continue on to Missouri. Continue on to St. Louis.
2: Wow.
3: And Union troops from St. Louis came in as reinforcements, engaged in a battle in the hills, and won, and stopped Price's troops from continuing on to St. Louis.
2: That's awesome.
3: Yeah, so if they had continued on, it might have been a very different story.
2: Oh my gosh, that's so cool. Mm-hmm. I had no idea.
3: Yeah.
2: Let's go on the other side of the state, because we probably should talk about Sedalia.
3: Oh, I love Sedalia.
2: And I want to go to the state fair. I just haven't been yet.
3: Yeah, so Sedalia, yes, known mostly as the place where the state fair occurs every year. I believe it's like August, a couple weeks in August.
2: Yeah.
3: Yes, let's go to the state fair. Hottest time of the year.
2: Right.
3: But yeah, so Sedalia is at Highway 50 and 65, south of Highway 70. So it's right in the middle of Missouri. It tried to be the state capital, and it lost. They actually brought it to a vote and was trying to make the argument that they should be the capital. It went to a vote, but they lost, and it stayed in Jefferson City.
2: Oh my gosh, that's funny.
3: But yeah, Sedalia has the state fair. It's also a place with connections to Scott

0: Joplin.
1: So cool. We did an episode on him. It's amazing.
0: Yeah, he had his famous maple leaf rag was published in Sedalia in 1899, but really beautiful town. They won a Governor's Dream Initiative grant years ago, and it was meant to revitalize their downtown.
1: Oh, interesting.
0: So their downtown is beautiful and clean, and lots of businesses that are really successful there, and it's just a great community to visit.
1: That's really cool. How about Steelville? Another S.
0: Another Steelville is a great place. I mean, I think a lot of people know Steelville. They know the Hoosaw River Valley.
1: Yeah.
0: So people go floating there all the time, but that's the community of Steelville. I think a lot of times people might know a landmark, but not understand or know the community that it's in. So if you know the Hoosaw River Resort, that's in Steelville, Missouri. Also, a place to get a really good burger is Rich's Famous Burgers in Steelville.
1: Ooh.
0: Delicious burgers.
1: Rich's Famous
0: Burgers and shakes and all that. So there's also locations kind of, I think, in St. James as well.
1: Sure.
0: So a couple places along Highway 44 there to get a really great burger. And, you know, it's the self-proclaimed floating capital of Missouri, but it's also got some really interesting history linked to the Trail of Tears.
1: Oh.
0: So this part of Missouri was along the northernmost route of the Trail of Tears back in the 1830s. And there's a property there that has actually been documented as a place where the Cherokee camped along the Trail of Tears. And that's called the Snelson Brinker Cabin. The cabin actually burned several years ago, but the place is still documented, and they're still working to save those stories. There's a lot of people in the Steelville and the Crawford County area that are really working to preserve those stories, so that's important to note as well.
1: Wow, that really is. This book is called Small Town Missouri. Listen, if you are going to head out with the family or even without the family and you're going to be traveling, or if you want a day trip from St. Louis, you have got to pick this thing up. And Caitlin, I know you're going to be out. Don't you have some appointments? You're going to be out talking about it.
0: Yeah, kind of all over. I think the next couple that are coming up next weekend on June 21st, I will be in Pacific at their Route 66 barbecue bluegrass. And I'm missing some other part of it.
1: Oh,
0: festival.
1: My gosh. I love
0: it. It's a big festival. It's their first one that they're hosting. And I'm going to be out there talking to people, selling some books. And then on the 26th, I'll be at Kirkwood Public Library that evening. I'll do an actual presentation, and I'll be there to sell and sign books as well. So check it out.
1: Yeah, definitely, because this is something fun, and I assume you'll sign and give it over, but people will talk to you about it. Do people come up to you and say, oh, yeah, I grew up in blah, blah? Because I know Mexico, Missouri is in here. There's a lot more towns.
0: There is. So, yes, lots more towns. Mexico, Missouri, I'm personally connected to. That's where my husband's from.
1: Ah!
0: So I'd be remiss if I didn't mention Mexico. But, yeah, we get a lot of those little connections, and I always find it funny, you know, the little tidbits that people do know. But it's great to meet people and hear their stories. And I think people have a lot of pride to know that, you know, some place that they feel connected to is represented in a book and, you know, wants to be celebrated. So that's
1: exactly.
0: And that's a big purpose of the book, is to really get other Missouri communities to feel that pride of place as well.
1: Well, and even if somebody went to school in, say, Kirksville, you know, like you did, they could come by and talk about that. Because you, when you're in college, don't really have a great idea of the history of the place.
0: Yeah, you think about, you know, I remember being a college kid in Kirksville and thinking, oh, my God, it's Kirksville. There's nothing to do.
1: Right.
0: And it's so not true. You know, looking back at it, I just didn't take advantage of it. You know, you're a 19-year-old college kid and you're focused on school and
1: exactly.
0: And the weekend.
1: Thank you so much, by the way, Caitlin, for coming in.
0: No, thank you.
1: This has been the History of the Lou with Sue and Small Town Missouri, Legends, Lore, and Attractions in the Show Me State is the name of the book. And we hope you learned something new about the Lou.

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0: place. But sometimes I go back and listen to the show. Last show I did not go back and listen to. And I was convinced we had not covered the item that I made the title of the show, which was the 30 best breweries in America. So I was going to title this show the 30 best breweries in America for real this time. And then when I got here, Terry pointed out very politely to me that, yes, we did talk about the breweries last week. And so
1: I can't believe...
0: Curses, my plans are foiled.
2: And my memory still works. Yay!
1: I can't believe a show like this makes mistakes like that. How good
0: yeah. Well, we must have been drinking. That's what I'm thinking.
1: It does seem like that.
2: Yeah. That was a great show.
1: I would also like to point out, quite a few months back, there was a show where you went ahead and did a couple articles that I had done previously.
0: Yeah. So listen, I'm getting old. This memory thing happens when you get older. At least that's what my dad told me. I think I don't really remember, but
1: I keep forgetting about that.
2: I like that you just don't like, there's like just a 750 milliliter always bottle of something here. You're not even going to point to that as the issue at all.
0: No,
2: absolutely. By the end
0: not.
2: Of hour two, this has not affected any of my memory.
0: What are you trying to say here, Terry? Anyway, welcome to show number 484. Today we'll talk a little bit about Irish whiskey. We're not sampling Irish whiskey because that would
1: coincide way too well.
0: Right, that would have required some advanced planning on my part. So, but we are going to be sampling some whiskey. Ian has brought along a bottle from Rabbit Hole Distillery. It's their Cake Hill Kentucky Straight Bourbon Whiskey. So we'll be trying
1: Cave Hill.
0: That Cave Hill. Yeah, I like that. I'm sorry. Is it Cave Hill or Cake Hill? I wrote down Cake Hill. Oh, it's Cave Hill. See?
3: Cave Hill.
0: Yeah. So yet another mistake that I've made about this show. But that's okay because I have Nicolas Cage news. So Ian reaches for the ukulele. We try not to get derailed too much on the show, but when Nicolas Cage comes up, it's just inevitable.
2: But two minutes and 46 seconds into the show, yeah. Nicolas Cage
0: came across a story in the news this week from the director, Mike Figgs, who directed Leaving Las Vegas, which is one of Nicolas Cage's biggest movies, right? And so when they were filming this, he told the Times of London, and this is an old story, but it's still Nicolas Cage and it just came out. He says that Nicolas Cage really got into like the whole method acting thing and portraying this character, which I don't know if you've seen Leaving Las Vegas, but
2: I saw it in London, and it was funny because when I saw that movie, I have never walked out of a quieter movie theater. Like at the end of it, the way it ends, that just nobody had anything to say. They all just walked out.
0: They
2: so
0: just
2: quiet.
0: Went home really that depressed.
2: Was, that was it.
0: Yeah. Well, he is. This is
1: spoiler
0: one of,
1: alert.
0: This is one of those movies. It's the one out of four. Three movies are just absolute junk. And then he's brilliant in the fourth
2: Amazing.
0: One. This was that brilliant. Yes. I mean, he is great in this movie. But he really got into the whole method acting thing. And Figgis, the director, says Nicolas Cage wanted to be drunk because his character in the film is...
2: He laid around the pool and drank all day.
0: That's essentially it. So Nicolas Cage apparently felt that in order to really embody this for the camera, that he wanted to be drunk. So Figgis says he wanted to be drunk, for example, and I said no. He drank a bottle of vodka before one scene anyway and smashed up a casino, Figgis told the outlet. He was completely and utterly drunk, and I was furious. But then, looking at the film, it's a great scene. I read that verbatim. So
2: his goal was to drink himself to death. Right. That was his goal in the movie, was to drink himself to death.
1: Can you see the, what is going, no, let it roll.
0: He doesn't look well. I'm telling you, this is cinema gold. Stay with it.
2: Should we cut? No.
0: So anyway, there's your Nicolas Cage update. It's been what, 3-4 weeks since we had one. So
2: that was fun.
0: So I feel like we're on it. We will be trying some legitimate beverages and stuff on this show, in addition to the Cave Hill Kentucky Straight Bourbon Whiskey. And we may have done this one before. I think it's a seasonal, but I wanted to bring it back again. If so, Odell Brewing Company's Peach Stand Rambler. It is a blonde ale with peaches from this brewery from Fort Collins, Colorado.
1: Stand Rambler. I like Odell though.
0: Yeah. Well,
2: sounds good.
0: You know me. I can't remember what we did last week on the show. So if we've done that one before, it's at least been a while.
1: Boy's got a mind like a steel trap.
0: But yeah. The problem is it stays closed and nothing gets in. From Providence, Rhode Island, and long live.

0: Beer Works will be trying their double IPA called Poets in the Night.
1: Oh.
0: I like this because I fancy myself a bit of a poet
1: at
0: times.
1: Yes, exactly.
0: Have shared some verse on this show with various people. So I'm excited. I feel like this beer was made for me.
1: Yeah.
0: Poets in the Night.
1: Poets in the Night.
0: That's just how I feel. And finally, from Real Ale Brewing Company from Blanco, Texas, we'll be trying their Real Heavy Scotch Ale, which I'm sure Ian has never had.
2: I love that beer.
0: Okay.
2: Right. I buy that beer regularly.
0: So we know what Ian thinks of it. So, Terry, you and I will split the can of Real Ale.
3: Not only that, but it comes in, what is it? It's a 24-ounce
0: can,
3: right?
0: Yeah, it's a huge can.
3: It's a 24-ounce can.
0: I call those like a concert can.
3: And it's like $4.
0: Oh, yeah. It's amazing, actually, how affordable it is.
3: And it's an unbelievable beer.
0: In fact, one of the reasons we're having it on this show this week is because I'm really cheap. And we've had sometimes
3: you can also buy their quad ale in the same can, and it's so good.
0: Sometimes, by the way, for that last beer, that bigger, you know, the bigger beer that we will do on the show. I mean, I brought in like stouts and barley wines that were like $50-$60 a bottle for one beer.
1: Yeah,
0: so I feel like I'm owed being able to buy one for
1: $4. Yeah, buy one for $4.
0: Exactly.
1: Yes, this is exactly.
0: So
3: we're offsetting it a little bit.
0: We'll do some drinking news. That is the most popular segment on the show. We have no idea why, but we do have a drinking news teaser headline for you, if my friend will pick up the ukulele there. Drinking news coming up in the second hour of the show. And our drinking news teaser headline is... Lions and tigers and bears and rats and Bigfoot. Oh, my! And we'll bring you a drunken fact as well. I'm hearing positive things back from people about the drunken fact.
1: The drunken fact, it's working?
0: Right. Well, and when I hear anything positive about the show, I latch on to it because it's so rare.
1: Yeah.
0: And so the teaser headline for our drunken fact, which we'll get to here momentarily, our teaser headline is... C is for cookie. Good enough for Sydney. So we'll get to that before the program is over. We have a whole lot of things to talk about. We're going to talk about Irish whiskey on the show today. There's a new list, especially since we're not going to do the same list I did last week. We'll do this new list of some of the best Irish whiskeys out there that are under $30.
3: That's all right, let's do it.
0: That's a cool thing about Irish whiskey is you can find, like...
3: Jameson's under $30.
0: Slane is under $30. So, yeah, so very excited about...
3: I think Jameson might be a little over 30 now.
0: It might be.
3: Maybe 32.
0: It depends what Jameson you buy, but I think that base bottle
3: I'd be really interested to see what's on that list, though, because I do like an Irish whiskey.
0: We'll get to that, and we'll be sampling some good stuff, and I had a very interesting cigar this week that I can't wait to tell you about, so a lot of exciting things. We also have the beverage of mystery, which is a very dark, deep blood red color.
1: It looks like it has promise.
0: It
3: looks mysterious.
4: The beverage of mystery.
0: Whenever someone says the beverage of mystery looks like it has promise, I get all excited because we've had some really bad ones.
1: Well, it looks like the color of those, Welch's sparkling drinks.
3: It smells
1: drinks
3: fruity
1: and
3: a little winey.
0: I was going to say, that's kind of what it smells
1: like,
0: too. It does.
1: Like,
0: it has that Welch's.
1: It has a wine kind of a sparkling wine.
3: There's kind of
1: wine.
3: An underlying funkiness to it.
0: Kind of like the wine that they serve at church, you know, during communion in the little. Every time I've had that, I've been like, dude, this is good cheap wine. Where can I buy this? You know? So the crackers.
1: But
0: not
1: you've never
0: so much.
1: Had more than one tiny sip at a time, so you don't know. After three sips, it could be horrible.
0: And I'm already not a fan of the crackers. Those are the most boring crackers. I'm like, dude, Townhouse, something. Captain's Wafers.
1: Can you
0: for
1: imagine
0: that.
1: If like Townhouse had a whole subsidiary that did nothing but make like wafers for the Catholic Church or something?
0: Right. Oh, I'm sure that exists, but it's not Townhouse.
1: Yeah, exactly.
0: I'm sure there's a
2: dude,
0: company.
2: If you think
0: that
2: those are bad, you should see the little prepackaged ones that have. It's like a little hourglass, and on one side there's a little tiny, like compressed wafer, and on the other side is a little tiny amount of wine.
0: Oh, I have not seen those.
1: Oh, wow. There you go.
0: I have not seen those.
1: Those are your on the go.
0: I haven't seen those, but then again, I got kicked out of church for asking for seconds. So, you know, it's kind of what do they call it? Excommunicated? Yeah.
1: Excommunicated. Yes.
0: I think that's what happened.
1: And at one time, you could pay to be recommunicated.
0: That's right. That's right. I don't think that works anymore.
1: Yeah, I don't think so.
2: This is oddly drinkable.
0: Oh, you've sampled it. So, thoughts on this fruity and.
2: I don't know why I keep coming back to it. It's tart enough.
1: It does have
2: it's tart enough to make you come back and have another sip.
0: Mm. Kind of is.
2: There's a little underlying funkiness to it, but after the first couple sips, I don't think I care anymore.
0: That's the mark of a good alcoholic beverage.
2: That's right.
0: That even if it's funky,
2: I feel like
0: you don't
2: that underlying funkiness is that is the wine based alcohol stuff.
1: I'm not tasting any kind of like you know a sweeter.
2: No. There's like no
0: a carcinogen aftertaste.
1: Carcinogen sweet
2: aftertaste. Terry, it's a little tart. It's actually kind of a pleasant aftertaste.
0: Terry, you're normally more inclined to be a fan of the beverage of mystery than Ian or I. What do you think of this?
1: No, I like it. I think it's, I stand with that kind of, even though the Welch's sparkling thing is usually a non-alcoholic thing, and this clearly has some sort of alcohol in it.
2: Is that a beverage of mystery in your pocket, or are you just happy to be here?
0: No, we don't have a beverage of mystery this week, so that's all me. I do have a beverage of mystery, a bottle in my pocket. And
1: it
0: this
1: comes
0: is
1: in a bottle.
0: B-R-L-O. Or D, I'm not sure. Cider, wild berry cider. See if I can.
1: Oh,
2: cider. I hardly know her.
0: It's an O, B R L O, and they are
1: a big cider fan.
0: They're based in Berlin.
1: And what kind of cider? What flavor?
0: It's a wild berry.
1: Wild cider.
0: So I love how domesticated berries just don't make the cut.
1: Wild berries.
0: Nothing
1: I grew in my backyard.
0: Yeah. I think this is pretty good.
2: Caught in the wild.
0: I enjoy a good cider from time to time. And the thing that intrigued me about this was that it was berry, because ciders are very often apple, obviously apple, but other kind of milder flavors. You don't see a berry cider as often.
2: Okay. Exactly. So I want to call a little BS on this cider.
0: Mm-hmm.
2: Even though, again, it's drinkable. I'm actually enjoying it, okay?
0: Mm-hmm, mm-hmm.
2: But ingredients, apple wine, cherry and blackberry concentrate, and carbonated water.
0: Is that a cider?
2: That's not cider.
0: Isn't cider, like, it's the
1: So that's
0: juice.
1: Why it does have kind of the more of the wine taste, because it's got a wine
2: taste. That's why it has that. Yeah. Although, I got to say, if you're going to do something, you're going to call it, I mean, they must be, cider must be the name of it, not the style of
1: it. Yeah.
2: Right.
1: Yeah,
2: that's how they get away with that sometimes, by the way.
0: My brand name for my electronics company is LCD Television, but that's just the brand name. These are just old, cheap TVs from, like, the 70s.
1: LCD All right, television.
0: We got to take a break. We will be back. I'm anxious to tell you about the cigar I smoked this week, so looking forward to that. We'll talk about the Casa Carrillo Encore Black Robusto next on Smoking and Toasting.
2: Fancy.

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3: Yes.
2: I bet they're tired of hearing about Graceland. Like, if you live in Memphis, it's like, can we talk about something besides? Talk about the Grizzlies. Talk about something besides Graceland and Elvis and all the crazy people.
4: Have you ever been there?
2: Like, I have not. I've not visited.
4: Okay, so this, and I'm not exaggerating. I'm going to say this. I'm not exaggerating. Every store you walk into, and it doesn't matter if it's a convenience store, a grocery store, if it's the little convenience counter at a hotel, they're all playing Elvis and they all have the same cheap Elvis BS. And don't get me wrong, I like me some old Elvis, but yeah, it's all the same cheap
3: Elvis bumper stickers,
4: Elvis BS at every single place that came from China.
2: Yeah. I'll just throw this out. If you're an Elvis fan, you must check out the Red Clay Strays. I've been spending time listening to their music this last week, watching some of their videos. And that singer, he's not trying to do Elvis. It's just that Elvis, it's not his voice, it's his movements. Elvis kind of comes bursting out of him. Nice. So there's your music tip for the week. They're kind of country-ish, Americana, rock, Red Clay Strays.
4: Yeah, they kind of slip the boundaries of a lot of those.
2: Yeah, they really
4: genres.
2: Do, and they're very good, great musicians too. All right, let's do the Drunken Fact, Terry. If you would bring us on here, please.
5: And now it's time for another Smoking and Toasting Drunken Fact.
2: Yes, that fanfare makes me happy, and so does our showbeers. By the way, they're making me happy as well. Drunken fact for today: this is a fact that you can use. You can drop this at a party when everybody's drinking, and you'll sound like you are the person that has knowledge.
4: The person who knows things,
2: who knows stuff. Right. A drunken fact for today: Sesame Street's Cookie Monster has a real name. It is Sid, short for Sydney. He confirmed this himself on social media. And yes, before you ask, I do follow Cookie Monster on Twitter.
3: I do too.
2: I refuse to call it X, but I do follow Cookie Monster. So you do actually follow Cookie Monster?
3: When I found out that was an account, I was like, oh follow?
2: Yeah, for sure. That's one you don't have to really even think about. It's just like,
3: absolutely.
2: Oh, gay. Yeah. He was far and away my favorite character on Sesame Street. Yeah. But I also was really into Grover because he was just a wild card.
3: Grover was amazing.
2: Could go anywhere.
4: Yeah. Grover could do near and far.
2: Yes. Yeah, right. He was the man, the red plush velvet man.
3: He was like Evel Knievel, you know. He did anything.
2: Yeah, and he would always be the contrarian too.
3: Oh no, Grover, I'm thinking of what was the one with the nose? Gonzo. Gonzo.
2: Oh, Gonzo. Yeah, you're right. Gonzo would do Gonzo. Anything. But yeah. Grover was kind of a wild card too.
3: Grover was good.
2: So far, we've done Nicolas Cage and Sesame Street. We've not talked a lot about, cigars and beer, and this is going to get us thrown off of some of the stations.
3: We have to have something
2: on, sure.
3: to talk about. So Grover and Cookie Monster, while you're, enjoying.
4: I mean, let's not forget about Mr. Snuffleupagus.
2: Yeah. Oh my! See, I love him.
3: You know, there's something special about him. I can't remember. It was that he was, and this is part of where they say that they don't let children today.

0: watch the old Sesame Streets. I believe he was actually Big Bird's imaginary friend,
1: yes.
0: and he was not really seen by the others. And so this then confuses today's...
1: But if you're watching an episode...
0: Because it's okay to be schizophrenic in today's, but
1: that's
0: not
1: right.
0: back then.
1: If you're watching an episode, by the way, and he's not on there... you can rest assured that at some point Sweetums will show up.
0: And I love
2: Sweetums.
0: Sweetums.
1: Get that froggy now. Okay, I've completely
2: Jack
1: embarrassed myself.
2: Name.
0: Jack Job.
1: But
0: he
1: when
0: just
1: it
0: picks up the cards.
1: But when it comes to
0: around.
1: Cigars, I'm totally serious.
0: Yes, exactly.
1: And respectable and have legitimate opinions.
0: Yeah.
1: Right. Okay, so let me talk about that. I smoked this week the Casa Carrillo Encore Black Robusto Extra. I have finally given up on my crusade against the commercial use of the term Black Friday to designate the day after Thanksgiving. That day started being called Black Friday in a negative connotation because that was considered the day Christmas shopping began for real each year, and people would line up outside stores waiting for them to open so they could snatch up the early bargains, and sometimes fights would break out. It was a day I celebrated by making sure I didn't go anywhere near a store that included the words Wal or Mart in the title.
2: People would like have early Thanksgiving dinner and then go get in line and stay the night.
1: Yeah, because they were going to have three TVs that were on sale for $17. And after those three were gone, it was regular price. And so people would go and like fight each other for the $17 TVs. But anyway, these days, every car lot, taco truck, and illegal arms dealer throws a Black Friday sale event, which is second only to Truck Month when it comes to getting a big discount. Anyway, I finally gave
2: up. Isn't Truck Month every month?
1: Yes. I finally gave up caring about the obvious commercial kidnapping and abduction of this term and realized that I had lost this battle. So you won't hear from me about that again. And I'm even learning to enjoy it in some ways. Like when top-ranked cigar makers Casa Carrillo, formerly known as EP Carrillo, chose Black Friday to release their Encore Black cigar, which is billed as being stronger than the original Encore, which, by the way, won Cigar of the Year from Cigar Aficionado in 2018. The Encore Black uses a Connecticut broadleaf wrapper, a San Andres binder from Mexico, and Nicaraguan filler tobacco. Quite honestly, it's a beautiful-looking cigar. Dark brown, almost black wrapper tobacco with a regal-looking black and gold band and black sleeve that covers the lower third of the cigar. I smoked the Robusto Extra, which is 5 3/8 by 52. And I'm going to tell you about that. I know we got to take a break, so I'll finish telling you about that in the next segment. But this is a beautiful cigar, and I'll tell you what happened when I lit it up and smoked it. We'll be right back. It's Smoking and Toasting.

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1: Well, it's like a clarion call, you know. They should do that instead of the dinner bell, you know, just open a can of beer in front of a microphone, you know, a little amplification so right. I can hear it when I'm out in the garden, you know, and it's like, oh, be right there. Welcome back. I was telling you about my cigar this week. It was the Casa Carrillo Encore Black. The Encore has already been a huge hit for these guys before they released the Black. But this one, they released on a Black Friday. It's billed as being stronger than the original Encore line, Connecticut broadleaf wrapper, San Andres binder from Mexico, and Nicaraguan filler tobacco. It's a beautiful cigar, dark brown, almost black wrapper tobacco with a regal looking black and gold band and a black sleeve that covers the lower third of the cigar. I smoked the Robusto Extra, which is 5 3/8 by 52, used a straight cut because I had lost my V cutter somewhere. I found it, but. You know, on this one, I use a straight cut and open it up so I could get a sense of the pre-light aromas. What I got on the sniff and again on the cold draw was pretty standard, earthy Nicaraguan tobacco notes, which, by the way, is not a bad thing. With this being billed as a stronger cigar, I was totally prepared for a Nicaraguan pepper blast when I lit it up. And I was a little surprised not to get one. There was some pepper on the initial puffs, but the Encore Black's early vibe was much more subdued, although flavors were already emerging in a very pleasant way.
2: That's a pepper breeze.
1: I got earth, fermented tobacco, and cashew nuts in the first third, with other less identifiable notes weaving in and out as it smoked. Construction seemed pretty good right off the bat, and strength seemed to be right at medium. Second third showed more minerality to the earthy notes, and the pepper began its slow ascent to what I imagined would wind up being the dominant note by the time I got down to the nub. I also got leather and some creaminess, but this portion of the cigar definitely moved into what I kind of expect and I'm generally looking for in cigars with Nicaraguan tobacco. For the last third, pepper ramped up as expected, layering itself over still more earth, a note of tanned leather, and a chalky minerality. For the most part, this worked well, although the occasional puff would threaten to veer into a harsher finish. Overall, though, pretty enjoyable all the way through. Suggested pairing, I'm going to go with a really big Russian Imperial Stout or even a Baltic Porter. And if you can find a place that knows how to do a perfect pour of Guinness and then lets you take that pour out back so you can drink it outside while you smoke your Casa Carrillo Encore Black, you are in business, my friend. But now for the bad news, the price.
2: Ooh.
1: This Robusto retails for $17. And I'm going to say, unless you can find it for less, I really think there's better ways to spend your $17 at your favorite cigar shop. So while I enjoyed it, and I would smoke one again in a heartbeat if it was given to me, like this one was from our buddy Alan Denny. Thank you, Alan. I don't know if I'll be seeking this one out when I'm at the humidor, you know, of my favorite cigar shop, spending my $200 gift certificate that I'm pretty sure Ian's getting me for my birthday later this year. it's a good cigar, but at $17, price to quality, a 4. And our price quality index that we use on cigars here on the show, it's a 1 to 10 scale, but 5 means you got what you pay for. And I really liked this cigar, but I just didn't feel like it was worth the price of 2 San Latino Habano AJs or something like that. So again, try it and maybe you'll like it even more than I did. But it did not blow me away the way the regular Encore has blown me away in the past.
2: I mean, there are some cigars that justify the price pretty quick.
1: Oh, yeah. No question. I mean, you know, we've talked before
2: and
1: about
2: EBC even, the Pledge of Allegiance that they put out.
1: Yeah.
2: Was a $20 cigar, and it was $20.
1: Listen, I have picked up the La Historia Dona Elena for, like, a really good price online. And that cigar is fantastic. But I could smoke 3 of those based on what I paid for them online for the retail price of this cigar. Yeah. So that's why it's harder for me to give it

0: 5 and say you're getting what you paid for. Not that it wasn't good. It was. But anyway, I guess I'm getting picky in my old age. You know, like, is it really worth it? Plus, everything is so expensive. You know, the tariffs have made every cigar more expensive. It's just like, it's a frustrating time. And, you know, I was looking at, I get Cigar Snob magazine. And of course, the first thing I do is turn to the picture of the model smoking mm-hmm. whatever cigar she's smoking. But then after I'm done with that, I go to their cigar reviews and they're pretty good, but it's a little disheartening because you're looking down the page mm-hmm. and every cigar is over $10.
1: Yeah.
0: Some of them are $20. And it's like, and they're reviewing good cigars. They're doing a good job of describing them. And I appreciate the reviews, but it's like, wow, am I really going to save up my allowance to smoke one of these? You know what I mean? It just, it seems like a lot. I don't know. Maybe it's just me. Am I just an old man griping about prices?
1: We just need to get to the point where, you know, spending $100 on something is like spending a 20.
0: Well, it kind of is.
2: I mean, that's the thing is that if you're spending, say, no, if you're spending $20 for a
1: now, I do realize, 5 days. I do realize, understand what I'm saying here. I do realize that the $100 bill is the new 20.
2: Oh, no. Right. Yeah.
1: But
2: yeah.
1: I still don't feel that way and I still don't make that much money.
2: No. Right. Yeah.
0: No matter what, whether it is or not, it has nothing to do with whether I have it.
2: But it just adds up so quick. I mean, you know, $15, $20 and say you have one a day for a week, you know.
0: Right. Yeah. Right. That becomes. That becomes
2: an expense every week.
1: Like, now you're talking about like a cigarette habit.
2: Yeah, exactly.
0: Ian, what did you pour us here? I want to get
1: so
0: to
1: this is the Odell Brewing Company Peach Stand Rambler Blonde Ale.
0: It's a blonde ale with peaches from Odell, which is a really reputable brewery out of Fort Collins,
1: There's
0: Colorado.
1: Nothing quite like summer harvest of Colorado peaches. The blonde ale is brewed to accentuate fresh Palisade peaches and pay tribute to the hands that carefully tend those orchards.
2: I get peach stand on this. It has a nose of a peach
0: blonde
2: stand.
0: Ale with peach. This is a match made in heaven. I love this. I think this, I've already done some research. I think it's fantastic. What do you think?
2: 100%.
1: I'm on the fence about it.
0: So what are your reservations?
1: I like the beerness of it.
0: Mm-hmm. It's definitely beer.
2: I like the peach of it. I think it's a natural peach.
0: I like it because they did it without making it a sour. That's what I like.
1: The peach keeps moving around on the palate, though. This last sip, the peach was a little further back in the palate. I like that. And there's a little bitterness to it. Like, you're right by the pit of the
2: peach.
1: You
2: definitely get
1: that. Like,
2: that's definitely the big part of the peach.
1: The first couple sips of this, I felt like the peach was a little perfumey. But that seems, like I said, the more I sip this, the more that seems to go away. So, I don't know.
0: I think it's really refreshing.
1: Yes. I'm still on the fence about the peach, personally.
0: Okay. All right. That's all right. You're allowed.
1: It's drinkable.
0: You're allowed to make negative comments about really good beer. That's part of what the show is.
2: I am all about this.
0: Yeah. It's definitely, with summertime upon us, this is absolutely great.
2: This is it.
0: Went to my first pool party over the weekend.
2: Oh.
0: Yeah.
2: Nice.
0: And it, you know, there's nothing quite like sitting on the edge of the pool with your feet in the water, having an ice cold beer. It's a wonderful, wonderful thing. So anyway, all right, we got to take a break. More to come, including a look at the Poets in the Night double IPA from Long Live Beer Works. That's coming up. This is Smoking and Toasting. We will be right back.

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4: A little more of a summer feel on this weekend and on this Saturday. A mix of clouds and sunshine. Now, it's nothing extreme. 85 for the high. Any scattered showers and scattered thunderstorms will wind down quickly going through the afternoon. Tonight, all is dry. Partly cloudy skies. 66 Sunday. Plenty of sunshine. Maybe a spot thunderstorm, but windy. Spot storm Sunday near 90. 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Chief Meteorologist Dave Murray.

0: thought I'd try my hand at the end.
1: That was pretty good.
0: It wasn't too bad.
2: I didn't know what was happening.
0: It wasn't like Roberto level, but it was pretty good.
2: I was on the wrong camera and stuff, and I was trying to get it.
0: Welcome back. It is Smoking and Toasting. We are all about craft beer, fine spirits, and hand-rolled cigars, things that we really enjoy, and so that's why we enjoy talking about them and consuming them. So, Ian's pouring this, and this looks like a hazy IPA from heaven is what it looks like. I'm convinced that if heaven does exist, St. Peter is going to hand you a hazy IPA when you walk in.
1: I could get behind that.
0: Yeah, I think that would be a good thing. Or maybe some Irish whiskey. You know, Irish whiskey, the whole market is dominated by a few famous names. But if you are willing to experiment a little, Irish whiskey is actually one of the best values in the whiskey market. Not that you can't find expensive ones. They definitely do exist. But the huge brands like Jameson and Bushmills, everybody knows.
1: Redbreast.
0: Yeah, there's plenty more, though, that deserve a share of the spotlight. So if you're interested in Irish whiskey and you're looking for something affordable, I'm going to give you some names here from an article from The Tasting Table, which is another good website. The first one is The Busker. B-U-S-K-E-R, The Busker.
1: I haven't seen that.
0: Irish whiskey. I have not seen it either. But, you know, sometimes I don't take as long at the Irish whiskey section as I probably should. I go, Teeling, that's good, you know, and maybe don't investigate as much as I should. This one I have also never seen. The Quiet Man, blended Irish whiskey. Have you heard of that?
1: No, I haven't seen that before either.
0: All right. Two Gingers.
1: Definitely.
0: Blended Irish whiskey.
1: And Two Gingers is good.
0: Yeah. Okay. Hey, I had to sneeze, and I used our sneeze and cough button for the first time.
3: It just got installed.
0: You heard me sneeze over Ian's mic, but not directly into mine.
2: Exactly.
0: So that's good. Two Gingers, they say, isn't a whiskey. See, there I went again.
2: Wow.
0: It isn't a whiskey that takes itself too seriously. And that's apparently true with its name. So
2: I accidentally zoomed in, like right when I sneezed.
0: Okay, well, this will make this a one for the ages.
1: Are you allergic to me?
0: I think so. Hopefully, I'm allergic to you and not the beer. Is what I'm hoping. The Sexton single malt Irish whiskey. It's at the other end of the scale. They say from Two Gingers, it puts efforts into sleek marketing, and it is. Easy to be impressed, they say, by the bottle, but what's inside?

0: does not disappoint. So someone to check out. How about McConnell's 5-year-old Irish whiskey? You familiar with this one?
1: I haven't seen that one either.
0: Yeah, I don't think I have either.
1: And again, it might just because I don't look all that much at
0: right.
1: Irish whiskey. So.
0: Well, that's the thing. But all these whiskeys we're talking about are at the $30 mark or less. So that's why this is an important list, because with everything being so expensive these days, it's nice to find something that's actually really good that is not as, it's not over 30 bucks. Roe and Company blended Irish whiskey makes the list. I'm not familiar with that one either. I have seen this one, Powers.
1: Powers is always
0: triple distilled Irish whiskey. And then there's Slane.
1: Slane is outstanding.
0: Triple cask Irish whiskey. Honestly, this is a whiskey I'm never without in the bar. Always have a bottle of this. And one of the reasons is because it's inexpensive to replace your empty one when you're, you know, when you're done. But
1: and it's delicious.
0: Slane is wonderful. Patty, Irish whiskey. Could there be a more Irish name than
1: I've,
0: Patty?
1: I've seen that. Irish it's whiskey. Almost a little too on the nose, though, isn't it?
0: Yeah, it does seem to. This is what the article says, though. They say if we change this article to the best Irish whiskey under $20, then Patty, or Patty's as it's known in the U.S., would still make the cut. This is under $20. So you might have to look down on the Irish whiskey, you know, closer to the floor at the aisle to find it. But Patty's is out there.
1: Furniture. I know that guy. Mm-hmm.
0: Yeah. if I was every Irish, St. Patrick's Day, I tell people that I am, in fact, Irish, because I do have some Irish blood, and that my Irish name is Pat McGroin. So
1: that's bad.
0: It doesn't go over very well most places, but I still do it. Glendalla double barrel Irish whiskey. I am not familiar with that one, but it certainly looks interesting.
1: The bottle looks so cool. I would buy
0: it. It's got kind of an Irish Jesus figure with his arms spread out on the bottle label. So that's pretty cool.
1: Or that dude from the Black Sabbath first album.
0: Yes. Yes. Kilbrin blended Irish whiskey
1: that I've seen.
0: I've never actually tasted it, but I want to. Ide and Stills. Ide is spelled IDE. Ide and Stills Irish whiskey. So that looks pretty interesting. And then there's Kavanaugh Irish whiskey.
1: I've seen that.
0: Yeah. I think that's the one favored by the Supreme Court, if I'm not mistaken.
1: I like those shoes that keep going by on the ad, too.
0: Yeah, I know. The Dubliner blended Irish whiskey.
1: Also seen that. Yes. And that, I've seen that in bars too.
0: That's a name that's very on the nose.
1: Yeah.
0: You know, you like, the okay, doubler, yes. I know what you're talking about. But those are some Irish whiskeys under $30 that can totally be added to your, you know.
1: If I'm not buying Jameson, which is really always a standard, Slane is definitely
0: I love
1: on
0: Slane.
1: The list.
0: Always
1: Slane
0: have
1: is
0: that.
1: Fantastic. Teeling, I love their.
0: Yeah, I have a really nice bottle of Teeling.
1: They have the barrel age, mm-hmm. The aged picks, which are really, really nice.
0: And I'll tell you another one that I really like is the Jameson Blender's Dog.
1: Oh yes,
0: it's named after the dog of the of their master blender. Mm-hmm. But that's a really good kind of lower production Irish whiskey. And as I recall, it wasn't that expensive. I think it's around
1: Jameson.
0: 40.
1: Now Jameson came out within the last few years doing some of those. They did their IPA cask and they did their stout cask.
0: My favorite IPA
1: I think
0: cask.
1: It's really, really interesting.
0: My favorite IPA cask whiskey of all time, though, is the Glenfiddich. That Glenfiddich that's in
1: that was amazing.
0: That's in that like
1: kind of triangle-shaped
0: bottle. Oh, that stuff is so good. I've been out of that for a while. I definitely need to stock back up. Maybe I'll just buy a bottle. We'll do it here on the show, and then I'll take the 2 ounces that will be left.
1: two and a half ounces are left.
0: to my bar. Ian has poured us what looks incredibly promising to me based on what I like about hazy IPAs. And this is called Poets in the Night, and it is from, what's the name of the brewery again?
1: This is from Long Life Brew Works, coming out of Providence, Rhode Island.
0: Providence, yeah. I don't get a lot on the nose.
1: There's a vlog called Caught in Providence where it's the some judge in Providence always has his thing.
0: Oh, yeah, I haven't seen that. I'll have to look that up. I love that. I've spent plenty of time in Providence, Rhode Island.
2: Okay.
0: Knew the mayor there, former mayor there, really well. Was at several events for him. He was like super old school, like Democrat politician type guy. And, you know, he would come out and say, our administration is for everybody.

0: body, you gays and you lesbians and you transgenders. He was just, but he was so old school about it. Yeah. Like he had very new school policies delivered in a very old school way.
1: With kind of words you're not supposed to say anymore.
0: Kind of like, if you don't accept what we're laying out here, somebody will come by and pay you a little visit. It was that kind of a vibe. You know?
1: I mean, I'm not threatening you, but if you like your kneecaps, you don't want to have them broken.
0: That's right.
2: Double India Pale Ale.
0: This is delicious.
2: Naturally unfiltered, may contain sediment.
0: You know what I like about this? And it may be what some people don't like, but there is no sweetness. It's got that tart sort of IPA bitter on the finish.
2: Kind of bitterness to it.
0: And it's wonderful. It is wonderful. Not that I don't enjoy
2: like
0: some of those sweeter
2: peel,
0: ones. But
2: like orange zest, bitterest part.
0: Right.
2: And then the grapefruit kind of lingering aftertaste.
0: Do you ever
2: and
0: peel
2: the moth
0: an orange
2: on the front that reminds me of Silence of the Lambs.
0: Yeah. Do you ever peel an orange and you can't quite get all that white stuff off the bottom?
2: Yes.
0: It tastes like that white stuff.
2: Yes, very much like that.
0: Yeah.
2: But in the best possible way.
0: I got to tell you, though, it's really good. And this is one that is worth going to Providence and you know, protecting your kneecaps to get, I think.
2: protecting your kneecaps to get.
0: I don't know if that's not fair. There's plenty of wonderful, peaceful people in Providence. And I think that they are peaceful because they've been warned.
2: They're not all knuckle breakers.
0: Yeah, that's what I'm thinking.
1: Take care.
0: Yeah. I do. I love Providence. But this is a wonderful beer.
2: Yes, it's quite good. I like that while it's hazy, it's also bitter, and it's not bitter. It's got a little bit of pine cone bitter, a little bit of resinous bitter, but it's just so good front, and it leaves your mouth just watering.
0: Right, crazy. I was going to say it does something not a lot of bitter beers do, which is gives you that Doritos effect, like, oh, give me another sip, you know, because a lot of the bitter beers don't necessarily do that, even if they're delicious.
1: Yeah,
0: but this is far more bitter than I was expecting when you poured it, because it's just got that look like I'm expecting almost an orange creamsicle milkshake type of thing, like
2: sport gum where it induces the saliva. Yes. You're just like your
1: Gatorade
2: mouth is just
1: gum.
2: Gator gum. Yes.
0: why did we ever need Gatorade gum?
1: And I loved it. It was great. Gatorade gum. I need that.
0: Is it still out?
1: I don't know that it still is. I don't know.
0: We'll have to look that up.
1: Yeah.
2: If the next time I go into Academy, I'm going to see if they have it. We're going to get a piece and chew it on it.
1: Yeah, exactly.
0: If it isn't still produced, I'm sure you can find it on Etsy for like $48 a chiclet.
1: Yeah.
2: You just want to slobber on yourself.
0: Yeah, that's right. It's amazing, actually, what you can find on Etsy. I had never like really gone on there, and recently I did. I was like, holy cow, you can find anything on here. You know? Somebody will have it, and they're selling it. It's amazing.
1: They're selling it.
0: It doesn't matter how weird it is, you know? It's like, I want a stand-up statue of Megatron, but I want him wearing a sombrero. You can find that on Etsy. It's amazing. So
1: I can do that for you.
0: Yeah.
2: So speaking of vlogs, too, sometimes you can find the vlog of Megatron from... is it Disney World or Disneyland?
1: Oh, no, is that...
2: Or Universal.
1: Universal. Universal.
0: Almost as cool as Cookie Monster.
2: Yeah. I'm pretty sure it's a guy in a Megatron suit, and he just roasts people walking by.
0: That's pretty good.
2: It's pretty hilarious.
0: That's pretty good.
1: So it's Triumph, the insult comic dog, but it's Megatron.
0: I love Triumph. He's so fun. That is so funny to me.
1: I saw him... This was amazing because I follow the craziest things on Instagram, but I saw him, and he was at, like, I don't know if it was a Comic-Con thing or what, but he was doing an interview with Bowser from Sha-Na-Na.
0: Oh my God, that is just rife with possibilities.
1: Amazing.
0: Yeah,
1: and Bowser was amazing, and he's still doing stuff.
0: My favorite thing about Triumph is he always starts the segment with a cigar in his mouth.
1: Yes.
0: But as soon as he starts talking, the cigar falls. And if you watch carefully, after he stops talking and the person he's interviewing or whatever is talking, he kind of ducks down under the puppet barrier, and reappears with another cigar in his mouth. Yeah. So you got a cigar Smigel on the table and another one in his mouth. So you got to wonder what cheap cigar bundle he bought online that were where the cigars were like a dollar and they're the ones that he
2: I got to make my money back on every show because these shows cost me $15.
0: He's not smoking Cohibas, trust me. That's not happening. I like this beer a lot. This is one I would buy and stock. And I'm still a little taken by the bitterness of it. It was so not what I was expecting, but it may be my favorite thing about it because it's such a pleasant beer bitter to have. I'm absolutely.
2: It's interesting. You know, it's got a little bit of West Coast finish to it.
0: Mm-hmm. It does, and I've got a little bit of that. That's something I like West Coast IPAs, but I have a tendency to gravitate more to East Coast IPAs.
2: Yeah,
0: so this is like a perfect balance for me. Yeah, that's why I think I'm enjoying this so very much. All right, still a lot to talk about on the show today. In fact, we have some whiskey to try in the next hour.
1: Whiskey.
0: Drinking news is still coming up, and we've got this Real Ale Brewing Company, Real Heavy Scotch Ale, which I'm sure Ian is not going to like at all. So look forward to
1: so good.
0: Look forward
1: he
0: to
1: likes
0: that.
1: It so he's looking forward to it so much he's already had some a few days ago.
0: Yes, that's right. The bottle did not show up full. That's all I'm saying. We will take a break and we'll be right. And this is more than like clearing the neck for OSHA requirements here. This is you cleared half the bottle, my friend.
2: I had to quality control.
0: Okay, I understand. We'll be right back with some quality control of our own. This is Smoking and Toastin'.

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0: up, I want to bring a story to your attention. There is a growing teen sleep crisis. New study finds that American teenagers are getting less sleep than ever before. Researchers have analyzed three decades of data, found record low sleep levels among adolescents. Only about 22% of our teenagers are getting at least 7 hours a night. Why? Well, you know why. Screens and social media, academic pressure, stress, early school schedules. I'll tell you, they make them get up early. So early. I wonder about this every day for my own. But this whole thing is a toxic brew that is robbing kids of sleep, causing anxiety, depression, poor academic performance, and putting their long-term health at risk. One other news item for you today is National Peace Officers Memorial Day. And in Washington just a short time ago, the vice president addressed the assembled police with a message to the law enforcement community. Let's hear from J.D. Vance in Cut 37.
1: We have to remember that that epidemic of violence that we experienced over the last few years, you can never get rid of evil. You're always going to have terrible people who want to do the worst things. But allowing so many of those people free rein, allowing so many of them to strike at our law enforcement officers, ladies and gentlemen, that was a policy choice. And I make this solemn promise to every single person here that so long as Donald J. Trump is the president and so long as I am the vice president, we will never again let policymakers in the building behind us allow violent criminals to tee off on our police officers.
0: Vice President Vance speaking to the police officers in Washington today. Now, Peace Officers Memorial Day is observed annually on May the 15th to honor and remember the law enforcement officers who've died or who have been disabled in the line of duty. And I'll just say for my part, thank goodness for the thin blue line that keeps us safe. God bless the families who've lost loved ones to the line of duty, who wait up and fret at night, who send their husbands and wives and sons and daughters into a dangerous world every day. We thank you sincerely here at the Scott Jennings Show. I think what Vice President Vance was talking about, though, is vitally important, and it's a question we'll be answering in this November's election and in the next. What should we do with violent criminals who terrorize our streets? Should we put them back out? Should we open the jailhouse doors? Or should we keep them locked up? It's a very small portion of our society that terrorizes the rest of us with violence. We know who they are. And yet in many jurisdictions in the country, you have judges and prosecutors who seem intent on turning these people loose, turning them out, and unleashing them on you. So Vice President Vance's comments today on Peace Officers Memorial Day come at a time when we're debating a very weighty issue. You know, I took yesterday off. As I mentioned, I've been traveling out in California, but a few things jumped out at me this week I haven't had a chance to talk to you about that I thought I would bring up here on the Scott Jennings Show. The first, Kamala Harris. We don't talk about Kamala Harris enough on the show. And the reason we don't talk about her enough and we need to focus on her more is because there is a high likelihood she is going to be the Democratic nominee for president in 2028. Now, you might be asking yourself, how in the world could they renominate Kamala Harris? She got beaten by Trump. She was kind of a disaster on the campaign trail, et cetera, et cetera. We know what happened in 2024. If you look at some of the polling and you look at some of the ways that Kamala Harris is leading that polling, most notably among African-American voters who strongly support Kamala Harris, I'm telling you, there is a great, great chance that she will be the nominee, and it might not even be that close, which is why when she started talking about changes that she wants to make to the country this week, I took notice. I want to play for you a clip of it. Cut 30, Kamala Harris.
2: Say, look, this is a moment where there are no bad ideas. A no bad idea brainstorm is what I'd like to call it. And in that no bad ideas brainstorm, we talk about what we need to do and think about doing around the Electoral College. We talk about the idea of Supreme Court reform, which includes expanding the Supreme Court. We invite a conversation about multi-members districts. We talk about, look, that if we win the Senate, which we should and we will, then the

0: Senate Judiciary Committee should have rules that they put in place so when these people come before as nominees to the Supreme Court and lie, that they are held to account and consequence, not just that somebody goes on cable news and says they lied, but that there are rules in place to actually penalize people for lying to a Senate Judiciary Committee. That we agree that it is right to have ethics rules for Supreme Court justices. And let's put those in place. Let's talk about statehood for Puerto Rico and D.C. These are the things I think that we've got to do.
1: Kamala Harris held a Zoom meeting this week. She called it the No Bad Ideas conversation. I don't know about you, but that sounded like the All Bad Ideas conversation. But, you know, you really need to focus on what she's saying, because I think they mean it. She could be the Democratic nominee, which means she could be the next president. And I think they mean it. So you have a Democrat who lost the White House in 2024, lost the election. And now we're 2 years out from that, a couple of years out from that almost. And she's talking about completely and totally changing the institutions and levers of power in this country, changing the way we elect presidents, changing the way our Supreme Court works. Isn't this what they always accuse Donald Trump of? Maligning and undermining and threatening and weakening institutions? She lost an election, and now she's telling you, well, we have to change the way we elect our presidents. On the Supreme Court, listen carefully. Listen carefully. She is saying that if a Supreme Court justice doesn't rule the way that she wants them to rule, that she wants to, quote, hold them accountable, hold them responsible, punish them. She wants to punish Supreme Court justices. Now, think about all the times in your life where you've heard a Democrat or a media pundit or somebody say, oh, Donald Trump, he is undermining the independent judiciary. He's trying to weaken the Supreme Court. He doesn't want any guardrails. He doesn't respect the Supreme Court. You've got the defeated Democrat who wants to run again, who may be the nominee, who could be the next president, promising revenge and criminal retribution against the Supreme Court of the United States if they don't issue the rulings that she wants them to issue. Think about what you've always been told about Trump, and think about what Kamala Harris is promising you on camera, openly, as a core tenet of her campaign right now. Tell me, ladies and gentlemen, who is the actual threat to democracy? They have called Donald Trump a threat to democracy for a decade. And now Kamala Harris promises everything they accuse him of. Democrats in Virginia want to burn down their Supreme Court. I think we all know who the actual threats to democracy are. The reason we know it is because they're telling us about it, and they're videotaping it. They're putting it on social media. They're running on it. The so-called party of democracy is now running as the party of authoritarianism. Scott Jennings on Salem. I want to give you a word about Medicare. If you're dealing with it, if you're on Medicare, or your parents are, or one of your loved ones, and you're helping them navigate it, you know it's confusing. It's a mess. There is a company that helps you cut through the clutter. It's called Chapter. I know them because I've done it. I put my own parents through the Chapter consultation. Took a few minutes. They helped my mom save $600 a year on her Plan G. They helped my dad get a new primary care physician. Again, it took minutes. 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They don't work for the health insurance companies. They work for you, and that's what you need to know about Chapter. 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Stay with us.
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4: It is Friday, May the 15th. Common Sense for the American People, broadcasting on the road today, live from San Francisco, California. I think we may be the only common sense in San Francisco, California right now. Right here in this studio, in this building, here at 860 AM The Answer. This may be the only outpost of common sense in San Fran today, but we're glad to deliver it. It is Friday afternoon. It is the B block, and you know what that means. It's time for the Relief Factor Pain of the Week.
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4: Now, I have to say, the person who delivered the painful moaning for the Relief Factor Pain of the Week is my friend Joe Arnold. You've heard him here on the show. And he's actually in some amount of pain today. And I know he is listening from a hospital bed in Louisville, Kentucky. Poor Joe, his Relief Factor Pain of the Week is he broke his leg. And he had to have surgery this morning. And I know he's laying there listening to the show, because I told the nurses to take a radio in there and put it on the shelf just out of his reach. They're making him listen. But I just want him to know we're praying for him and we're thinking about the inspiration for the Relief Factor Pain of the Week as he lays there in some amount of pain today. We hope you feel better soon. I asked Joe this morning, what sort of wood did they use to install the peg there at the bottom of your leg? He wasn't sure. I hope it's one of the sturdier versions. The Relief Factor Pain of the Week this week is a topic of incredible importance. Our children's education, or in this week's installment, the lack thereof. A massive study is out from the Educational Opportunity Project at Stanford, detailing where our children's test scores are landing, and it is not good. It is described as a generational long decline almost everywhere in the nation when compared to how their peers were doing 10 years ago. Today's students are performing worse almost everywhere. 83% of school districts saw students lose ground in reading. Only 17% saw improvement. In math, 70% saw a decline in scores. Only 30% saw an increase. So 10 years ago versus now, massive declines in reading and math across the United States. This is the first national comparison of how our students' test scores are doing. Things are not going in the right direction. Beyond increasing screen usage and less reading, I think there's a couple of massive problems, systemic problems, especially going on in blue states. First of all, the only one state saw a noticeable jump in the previous decade, and that was Mississippi. Only Mississippi was moving in the right direction in a statistically significant fashion. Why? Because they went back to the basics. They focused on phonics, which is the building blocks of reading. They also hold schools to a higher level of accountability. They did not just balloon the budget and dump a ton of money into it. They actually made changes in the curriculum. That's why they have the Mississippi Miracle. Compare that to, say, California, where I sit today, and where Gavin Newsom, the governor, is out with a tweet today bragging about how much more they are spending per pupil in California on his watch. They've increased the number of spending 66% from 17 grand to a little over 28 grand. That's the brag from Gavin Newsom. The problem is that while spending has gone up in California, test scores have gone down. They're putting more money into it only to see test scores decrease, and they celebrate the spending, as though the spending is the outcome. But that tells you what you need to know about Democrats. They don't care about your kids. They don't care about the test scores. They don't care about academic performance. They care about paying off the teachers' unions. Period. Full stop. That's what they want to do. So, of course, they're bragging about increasing spending. They can't brag about it.

0: anything else. It's all they've got. School's getting worse. More money goes in. The teachers' union bosses are happy, but are your kids any better off? Absolutely not. Red states like Mississippi and even in Florida, they're leading the charge. They're fighting to ensure kids get a better education, but it's blue states like California and New York and others that are inflating their budgets. They spend money on failing strategies, and they leave our kids behind. Our kids are not getting a proper education. They cannot read. They cannot do math. If you cannot read and you cannot do math, how do you expect to perform in high school? How do you expect to perform in college? How do you expect to perform out in the real world? You shouldn't expect to perform. This is a crisis for our country, and it is why the dismal state of our education system in America is our relief factor pain of the week. Friday Punditry with Carol Markowitz is next. Stay with us.
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0: Never back down to these radicals. It's Friday, May the 15th. It's common sense for the American people. It's time for Friday Punditry, and the brilliant, great Carol Markowitz is our pundit of the week, columnist at the New York Post. You see her on Fox News as well. Carol, thanks for coming back on the Scott Jennings Show. Delighted to have you today.
1: Hi, Scott. So nice to be on with you.
0: Well, it's always lovely to hear your voice, and it's always insightful to read your columns and your latest piece in the New York Post. I couldn't agree with you more. Face it, Jewish liberals, you have no friends on the left. I feel like there are some elite Democrats out there, mm-hmm. Democrat pundits, and maybe even a few elected officials who just don't want to face reality. But talk about your column, because I think you're dead on.
1: So I've been a lifelong conservative. You know, I was born in the Soviet Union, so there was no way I was going to grow up and be a liberal. But I understand that Jews were traditionally liberal in America, and I associate that because they've had very little strife in this country, and they just didn't understand how bad things could get. But now they do understand how bad things can get, and they still are not moving to the right, which I think would be the logical choice for them. And they keep defending the left, and they keep saying things like, well, you guys also have anti-Semites on the right. You have Nick Fuentes. You have Tucker Carlson. To which I say, yes, sure, but then the entire right is against those people. They criticize those people. The president criticizes those people. What more can you ask for other than that? And then I say, where are your friends to fight back for you? Where are they to say that the column in the New York Times was disgusting, accusing Israeli soldiers of using dogs to rape Palestinian prisoners? Where are they to say the pogroms in Brooklyn are not okay? You spent 100 years aligned with the Democratic Party. What do you have to show for it?
0: Yeah, this debate going on in our country right now about, well, who's really got the anti-Semitism? There's no comparison.
1: There's no debate.
0: Look at the leaders of the two parties. You've got Donald Trump, who has been the most pro-Israel president and the biggest friend to Jewish people we've ever had in the White House. And on the left, you cannot identify a single national Democratic leader who can unequivocally say Israel is our good friend and the Jewish people are good people, and they are the ones who were aggrieved on October the 7th, and you cannot find it, because on the left, I sort of feel like, honestly, Israel has become the new abortion. There are no more pro-life Democrats.
1: Right.
0: You can't be a Democrat and be pro-life. And now I think, honestly, Carol, you can't be pro-Israel and be a viable national Democratic leader or a candidate for president. You agree with that?
1: Yeah, absolutely. And I wonder what that means for Jewish Democrats going forward. How could they abide by that? How could they think that that's okay? I really don't know. I have long thought that Jews should vote Republican, not just because of Israel, but because of everything else. I think once you pull that thread a little bit and you see yourself as more than just a mindless voting Democrat, you see that you need things like Second Amendment rights, and you want a secure border, because you need these things in your life, whether or not, you know, whatever your other beliefs may be. And I'll tell you something else, Scott, and this is like a preview of something I'm writing. The ADL recently released its anti-Semitism report, and they try to portray it as, oh, both sides, you know, look, here's both sides. But I'll tell you, I dug into those numbers. New York had 90 anti-Semitic violent attacks last year. That's more than all the red states combined. And that's really saying something.
0: You know, you can go into a Christian church right now and, you know, not going to see too much security probably. Go into a mosque, fine. Yeah. You go into a synagogue in this country right now, you got to walk through a bunch of security to do it. There's a reason for that. Because this anti-Semitism, the violent attacks on Jews in this country, it's out of hand. And, you know, I think about our national politics here. You know, there's sort of one Democrat that I think about on this front, Rahm Emanuel, who has been friendly to Israel, Jewish himself. I think Rahm's an interesting candidate. I just don't know how you run in a national Democratic primary with this right now. And, you know, on the Israel issue specifically, earlier this week, Carol, we interviewed Dr. Levy, who wrote the report about what Hamas did with sexual atrocities on October the 7th. And what I can't get out of my mind is, if you read that report, a couple things. Number one, if anything like that, approaching anything like that, ever happened to the United States, we would nuke off the face of the earth anybody who did that to us. Literally nuke them off the planet. The restraint that Israel showed for these butchers and these rapists,

0: and these animals is actually remarkable. And somehow in the West, Hamas is the victim and Israel is the bad guy. Everybody should read this report and understand what a lie has been told in the West about that conflict.
1: Right. And, you know, the thought, of course, is that the New York Times had that opinion piece to preempt the news of this report, that they knew that this report was coming out. New York Times obviously gets heads up about things like that. And they ran this Nick Kristof, you know, fabrication to diverge from it. And that's just, you know, that's not only is it bad for the Israeli-American relationship, which I think is important, but it's also just bad for journalism. It's bad for the truth. It's bad for people believing things that they read. I think we're heading to a place where people don't believe anything anymore, and it's because of stuff like this.
0: Well, if you're reading it in the New York Times, you ought not believe it. I mean, they put on the front page.
1: Yeah.
0: I mean, literally, uncritically, unproven, and just, I mean, just think about it. When I say this out loud, think about how stupid this sounds. Israel trains dogs to rape, not people, but specifically Palestinians.
1: Right.
0: It sounds so crazy. Yet, this is what passes for journalism at the New York Times. And you're exactly right. They put that in the paper the day before the actual report of sexual atrocities came out because they don't want people to know the truth, which is they are complicit in a propaganda campaign. The truth is out about what Hamas did, but they want to obscure it. They want to muddy the waters. And they are in a full-blown campaign over there, along with a lot of other people in Western media, against Israel, and I think just against Jewish people in general. It's outrageous.
1: Yeah, I agree. And, you know, when I worry about this, I worry about America and not Israel. Israel will be fine. Israel is going to take care of itself. I worry about this brain rot spreading in the United States and the fact that so many people are falling for it. Look, anti-Semitism is just, it's a path of your own destruction. I hear from parents all the time now worried about their boys in a similar way that parents used to worry about their girls falling for leftist nonsense. It's something to definitely be concerned about. I think it's growing, and it's a path to destruction. I say this all the time, but they can't all be podcasters, so they're going to need to have some other paths in life.
0: Carol Markowitz is our Friday Pundit of the Week, writer for the New York Post. You see her on Fox News as well. The great Carol Markowitz, I should say. Let's talk about criminal justice. This just came across my desk a couple of minutes ago. Mm-hmm. The Department of Justice has announced a summer surge in Washington, D.C. The U.S. Attorney's Office says they will now prosecute parents of juveniles who are caught breaking curfew. You know, D.C., they've cleaned up D.C. A little bit, but they still have problems with these roving bands of gangs of teenagers that sort of do street and neighborhood takeovers. What do you think? Prosecute the parents? Good idea, Carol?
1: I do think it's a good idea. I think that you're responsible for your kids before they're 18. Obviously, you know, over 18, all bets are off. But until they're 18, they're in your home, they're under your tutelage, you absolutely need to be controlling them and not letting them become a burden on society. Roving gangs, I mean, I could think of a million steps before my kids were in a roving gang that I would die of embarrassment. And I think that parents should be held accountable at that point.
0: In Massachusetts earlier this week, crazy story. A gunman named Tyler Brown walked into the middle of Memorial Drive there in Cambridge. I've walked up and down that street many times myself and had a gun and opened fire on a bunch of cars. I think at least two people were injured. And what we found out, Carol, in the aftermath of the Tyler Brown shooting case there is that he had previously been given a very lenient sentence by a judge named Janet Sanders. They've now obtained the, so he had been violent before. He had tried to kill Boston police officers before. And he was also on probation at the time he tried to kill the Boston police officers when she gave him the lenient sentence for trying to kill the cops. They've got audio now of that particular hearing when she let him off. Let's listen to that in Cut 27.
2: Mr. Brown, I do realize I'm kind of taking a chance on you. And, you know, when people stand up, experienced police officers, experienced probation officers, and they tell me this guy is a danger to the community, then I hear that. And it gives me, you know, I can't look into a crystal ball and tell and figure out what's going to happen once you get out. But I do understand that I am taking a risk here.
0: So, Carol, she says, you know, I don't have a crystal ball. I don't know what's going to happen when you... Yes, you do, because the number one predictor of violent behavior is, have you exhibited violent behavior before? Tyler Brown had. Mm-hmm. She gives him a lenient sentence, and all of a sudden, he's out of jail and in the middle of the street in Cambridge, Massachusetts. Why are these judges and prosecutors putting violent people on the street all over this country, Carol?
1: I think it's just their ideology. They've decided that it's okay to give people multiple chances and to put them back out into society, and that putting someone in jail is the worst thing in the world. A lot of times it's the best thing for not just society, but for that person to be able to rehabilitate themselves, to be able to get maybe an education in prison. All of that is a good thing, and taking them off the streets is a very good thing for everybody. The fact that this keeps happening is a giant tell that we are far, far too lenient on our criminals. It's a real problem. And, you know, when we talk about places that are super safe, like let's say Singapore, I hear people say, oh, but they have these really crazy punishments. That's why it's safe. No, it's safe because they enforce the law. We don't have to have their level of punishment. We could just enforce our existing laws and our existing sentencing guidelines.
0: All right, final question. We got about a minute left before we take a break. I'm going out to L.A. for this one. Karen Bass is the mayor of Los Angeles. She's in the middle of a reelection campaign, which I know you want to talk about when we come back from the break. This week, she had an interesting proposal, and that is free teeth for meth addicts. You heard that right. Cut 32.
3: How many people who are unhoused that you meet have no teeth at all? They don't have teeth. Why? Because meth rots your teeth. You can't succeed without teeth. So there needs to be comprehensive health care provided to people.
0: Is this the trick to prosperity in L.A., Carol? 20 seconds, free teeth for meth addicts?
1: Just imagine being a waitress listening to this, and they're going to get comprehensive dental care that you don't have. That's where we are as a society. It's absolutely crazy. She doesn't understand who her constituents are at all.
0: Well, we're going to talk a little bit more about the L.A. mayor's race on the other side of this commercial break. There is an interesting candidate out there, and he's putting out some incredible advertising right now. I don't know if he can win, but Spencer Pratt, really fascinating stuff. Carol Markowitz is Pundit of the Week. More with her when we come back on the Scott Jennings Show.
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7: Home stretch for the week here on the Scott Jennings Show. You know, I am fascinated, Carol Markowitz, by this advertising from Spencer Pratt and the people who support him in the L.A. mayor's race. It is some of the most innovative stuff out there. Let's hear a little bit of that.

0: I mean, this stuff, Carol, is fascinating. And this is sort of one in a series of AI-generated Spencer Pratt videos. And this one, of course, is a play on the Lego Movie. And if you're listening on the radio, you're hearing sort of it's reminiscent of the Lego song. And then if you're seeing this here on the Salem News Channel, you can see it's all Lego themed. But what do you think about Spencer Pratt, Carol? Is he your winner of the week?
1: He's absolutely my winner of the week. He's been all the air in the room on the internet. I think he's doing just such innovative, interesting stuff. You know, does it translate to a win in the mayoral race? I can't really rely on the voters of LA to make that happen. I think that they haven't quite hit rock bottom yet, but I hope that they do. I hope that they see him as their climb from that bottom and that they vote for Spencer Pratt. He's doing just innovative, cool stuff where he's telling the story of how much he loves LA and how much he wants to bring back the city. And he's doing it with the industry that made LA great, right? Through movies, through cinema-looking ads. And I think it's really clever and interesting and genius.
0: So Pratt got attacked this week. You know, his house burned down in the Palisades fire, and they're not rebuilding anybody's houses. So he's been living in this, like, trailer. And then for the last couple of weeks, I guess he's been living in a hotel. The Democrats are attacking Spencer Pratt for saying, well, I was living in a trailer. Now, he's actually living in a hotel. They're literally attacking a human being for trying to find a domicile because his house burned down because of a lunatic leftist who burned it down. The city won't rebuild the houses, and somehow Spencer Pratt is the bad guy for, like, scrambling around for a place to live. This is how depraved these Democrats in California are.
1: I thought his answer was brilliant. He was asked about this, whether or not he's staying at a hotel, and he said, all of this is temporary. The trailer that he had in his ad is temporary. The hotel is temporary. He said where his kids were living and going to school in Santa Barbara is temporary because he does not have a house, because it burned down, because Mayor Bass is not letting them rebuild. All of that is his campaign message, and he keeps hitting it. And it's such a smart way to do it because he's not cowering. He's not pretending it's not happening. He's saying, yeah, I'm living at a hotel, and that's a temporary thing. Anybody who's ever had to stay at a hotel for an extended period of time, it's miserable. It doesn't matter how nice the hotel is. Nobody wants to live in a hotel for any length of time. Everybody wants to have a home. He wants to have a home. He's saying, if you want to have a home, if you want to rebuild your home in the Palisades, if you want a normal life, if you want to come home to your home every night and be safe and happy, vote for me.
0: So that's a good message for a campaign. The Karen Bass message is free teeth for meth addicts. And Rahman is the other candidate. She's a socialist. She wants

0: to ban mm-hmm. you from grilling in your backyard. This is what's going on in Los Angeles, and I've noticed that Pratt's picking up a lot of national support and national attention. Maybe this will translate into some support for him. So winner of the week from Carol is Spencer Pratt. Loser of the week, to me, is very clear. Nicholas Kristof, journalist, columnist, writer for the New York Times, published a piece, as we discussed, Carol, this week, alleging that Israel trains dogs to rape Palestinians. This is one of the oldest conspiracy theories, by the way, that the Jews train the animals to do mm-hmm. things to you. It's one of the craziest conspiracy theories. He puts it in the New York Times. They print it. Turns out, by the way, some people remembered that his own father fought for the Nazis in World War II. That's not a conspiracy theory. That actually happened. So you have the son of a Nazi soldier writing a column in the New York Times saying a conspiracy theory that Israel trains dogs to rape people, and somehow an editor at the New York Times never stopped and said, whoa, whoa, whoa, whoa, whoa. Absolutely the loser of the week. Carol, I give you the last word on him.
1: Yeah, many, many editors actually must have seen that piece, and nobody said a word. Nobody had a problem with it. And the fact is, the New York Times has had now four statements about that piece, and it's going to get worse. Mm. It's not going to get better for them. I think Israel is planning to sue them. I would love to see what happens with that. That's the way to go. You can't just lie like that. I think that's the message.
0: The winner is Pratt. The loser is Kristof. The queen is Carol Markowitz. You read her in the New York Post.
1: You
0: see her on Fox News. Carol, we're glad you were here today. And thank you all for listening. We'll be back Monday. It's Common Sense for the American people. Have a great weekend.
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15: Iraqi national nabbed for terror plots. I'm Jane Fergus, Fox News. An Iraqi man charged with coordinating nearly 20 terror attacks in Europe and planning attacks in the U.S. and Canada as well. He's been brought to New York. Fox's Alexis McAdams is in New York City with details on the arrest of Mohammed Dawood al-Saadi.
16: The targets were Americans, Jewish people, and any U.S. interests, according to investigators. These are some of the cases. Planning bombs at the Israeli embassy in London, a Bank of America building in Paris, and a synagogue target in New York City, Los Angeles, and Scottsdale. Al-Saadi was taken into custody in Turkey, taken down with information from an undercover agent who was posing as a member of a Mexican cartel group. They arrested Al-Saadi, brought him here to New York City, where he's facing 6 counts of terrorism-related offenses. For the motive in this investigation, the DOJ says the suspect was close to Qasem Soleimani. That's one of Iran's most powerful military commanders who was killed in a United States airstrike back in 2020. The feds believe his recent plans were retribution for taking that man out.
15: The investigation is ongoing, but federal officials say they believe al-Saadi was not acting alone. As President Trump says the U.S. and Nigeria took out a top ISIS leader, Israel is making a similar claim about one of its enemies.
17: Israel says it killed the leader of the Hamas military wing in an airstrike. Israel adds that Izzaldin al-Haddad was one of the last remaining Hamas commanders who helped plan the October 7th attack nearly 3 years ago, which killed 1,200 and saw more than 250 people taken hostage. Now Israel killed 6 other people along with al-Haddad, according to his family. The killings come as the ceasefire between Israel and Hamas remains fragile.
15: It's Fox's Roger Stern. 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
15: A lawsuit is alleging Netflix is addictive and actively designed that way, and that it steals data from its customers. Here's Fox's Madeline Rivera.
30: Texas Attorney General Ken Paxton is suing Netflix, claiming the company is using its platform to steal data from its users and specifically designed

0: the app to be addictive. Netflix CEO Ted Sarandos tells Fox those allegations aren't true.
1: Do we make great television? Yes, guilty. Do we make it artificially addictive? Absolutely not.
0: Sarandos did say Netflix catered to customer desire in its early days by not advertising and releasing all its original programming episodes at the same time, effectively creating the binge-watching phenomenon. The legal action follows rulings against other big tech companies like Facebook and YouTube, which are both found guilty of violating consumer protection laws in separate lawsuits.
2: Federal lawmakers are hinting there could be action at the federal level, including regulating streaming services like broadcasters, putting them under FCC regulation. Midterm state and congressional primaries in Louisiana today. Fox's Jonathan Seri is in Baton Rouge.
3: Unlike previous Louisiana primaries, which listed all candidates regardless of party on the same ballot, today's election has separate ballots for Republicans and Democrats. Also, any votes for U.S. House candidates, even though their names are on the ballot, will not be counted. That's because lawmakers are in the process of redrawing district boundaries for those congressional districts after a Supreme Court decision struck down racial gerrymandering in the 6th district. It's a predominantly black voter district that heavily favors Democrats.
2: President Trump has expressed support for Congresswoman Julia Letlow to unseat incumbent Senator Bill Cassidy. President Trump also called Cassidy a sleazebag. I'm Jane Fergus. This is Fox News.
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5: A little more of a summer feel on this weekend and on this Saturday. A mix of clouds and sunshine. Now, it's nothing extreme. 85 for the high. Any scattered showers and scattered thunderstorms will wind down quickly going through the afternoon. Tonight, all is dry. Partly cloudy skies. 66 Sunday. Plenty of sunshine. Maybe a spot thunderstorm, but windy. Spot storm Sunday near 90. 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Chief Meteorologist Dave Murray.
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13: All right, let's do it. The Markley, Van Camp, and Robbins Show. Jamie Markley, David Van Camp, Scott Robbins. A lot to get to today. A lot
14: glad
13: of fun.
14: It's Friday, though. Glad it's Friday.
15: Oh, yeah.
13: Where do you want to start, David?
15: Well, Brett Baer interviewed President Trump on Fox News and asked a question about Iran that a lot of us have been asking, especially in the last, I don't know, couple weeks. Like, why is there a stalemate right now when it was so hot and heavy to begin with?
13: Okay, fair question.
16: So why?

0: oil.
1: I'm just going to say, if we see ducks on the shore with oil, they can't fly.
2: Yeah.
1: Yeah, that's going to do. I might just do it. You might be right. You might be onto something there. Yeah.
3: I think Greta Thunberg needs to take a stand and do a flotilla in the Strait of Hormuz up to Karg Island.
1: Yeah, up to Karg Island.
2: Yeah.
3: Let's see those twig boys go over there and then kablooey.
2: Yeah, all of a sudden, there would be, you know, from Free Palestine, tell her the Palestinians are responsible for that. Kill Palestine. She'd turn around in a heartbeat there.
4: How dare you?
2: Absolutely.
1: Save the Ducks campaign. Let's go.
2: There you go.
1: Mm-hmm.
2: So, yeah, we'll see what happens. And then, you know, the whole meeting with China. Mm-hmm. And Scott, you said this off air. People are like, well, what do you think? How did it go? Well, you're not going to know.
1: Well,
2: I mean, everybody says the right things, but then China lies constantly.
1: Well, he's just kind of waiting for something today, and then, again, it depends on where you get your news as to how well it went.
2: Yeah, that's true.
1: I mean, which is weird, because we all saw the same thing, right? But anyway.
2: Yes.
1: Yeah.
3: Things didn't go well for the president.
2: And she said that Iran can't have a nuke.
3: Yes, that's what the Trumpster said during that joint presser that they had.
2: Okay.
5: We did discuss Iran. We feel very similar in Iran. We want that to end. We don't want them to have a nuclear weapon. We want the straits open. We're closing it now. I mean, they closed it, then we closed it on top of them. But we want the straits open. And we want them to get it ended because it's a crazy thing. They're a little bit crazy. And it's no good. Can't have it. They cannot have a nuclear weapon.
2: Oh, gosh. Okay.
1: They're a little bit crazy.
2: Yes.
3: Just a little bit, yeah.
1: It's a skosh. Yeah.
2: So we're keeping an eye on that. You know, one story that even though it's just one city and it's a mayoral race, it's getting a lot of attention. Mm-hmm. And I think for a lot of different reasons. And of course, that's L.A.
3: Yeah.
2: Spencer Pratt, former reality TV star that's running for mayor, is just common sense because of the debacle that's happened there.
3: Mm-hmm.
2: And so you got Karen Bass, the mayor. And then the other council member, who has just outed herself as being a dope.
3: Yeah.
2: I don't know what else you can say.
3: Rahman?
2: She's, yeah, she's not even close anymore.
1: Scary because she's also a lunatic. Not only is she not very bright, she's also a loon.
3: Yeah.
2: Oh, yeah.
1: Which is dangerous.
2: Well, and so is Bass.
1: Well, yeah. But Bass has got some firepower behind her.
2: Oh, yeah.
1: She's got some big heavy hitters coming out for her.
2: Well, did you see TMZ try to do the hit job on Spencer Pratt?
3: Oh, yeah, I saw that.
2: And it backfired.
1: Thing? The hotel thing?
2: It totally backfired. Yeah, right. You look at all the comments from, you know, oh, here's a gotcha. You say you live here in this, you know, like mobile home, but you're really not. It's like, no, my house burned down.
3: Right.
2: And all the commenters are like, you tried, TMZ, you failed to do a hit piece on this guy.
3: I did think it was funny. Why would he be living in a hotel right now? Oh, because his house burned down.
2: Right. They let his house burn down. With, you know, so many other people.
1: Not tough to figure out.
2: So, this to me was incredibly rich. Karen Bass doing this interview, talking about Spencer Pratt demonizing people, okay, and how dangerous that can be. Like, you gotta be kidding me.
6: When your messages are so hateful, or when you demonize people, then you do provoke people who are unstable, and you can jeopardize people's safety.
2: Really?
1: Oh, shut up.
3: I mean,
2: do you want to get into a support group with the Trumpster?
3: Right. Well, she's throwing around fascist like it's going out of style. I mean,
2: exactly. It's just so rich. They do this stuff all the time.
1: Mm-hmm. Sit down.
2: It's just the hateful rhetoric
3: from
2: Spencer Pratt. Oh, please. So that's
1: going to
2: be
1: interesting. That's what started the fires and let him get out of control.
2: Of course.
1: The hateful rhetoric from Spencer Pratt. Yeah. Shut up.
2: Yes. And, David, you had a story from ABC News?
3: Oh, yeah. Bombshell report. A new controversy for the FBI director, Kash Patel. This is Pierre Thomas giving the report.
2: Okay.
7: This morning, FBI director Kash Patel is battling a new controversy after a visit to one of the most hallowed places in America. The Associated Press reporting that while on an official visit to Hawaii last summer, Patel took a rare VIP snorkeling tour of Pearl Harbor. The Navy arranging for him to swim near the wreckage of the USS Arizona, where 900 sailors and Marines perished in the Japanese bombing in December of 1941. The snorkeling expedition was not on Patel's public schedule.
2: Oh.
7: But this morning, the Navy confirming that it took place and that Patel's group was briefed not to touch

0: All right, warmer weather's finally here, which means cookouts, ball games, maybe a little time on the water, basically all the good stuff. But let's be honest, it also means heavier food, more sweets, and yeah, maybe a couple extra drinks sneaking in there too. And all of that, it can take a toll on your liver whether you realize it or not.
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12: The Markley Van Camp and Robbins Show. Jamie Markley, David Van Camp, Scott Robbins. Okay, Scott, you should like this. I haven't heard it yet. Brandon Gill, David?
13: Well, he's very good and methodical hearings. Fairfax, so I'll set it up this way. Fairfax County Commonwealth's attorney, Steve Descano, was in the hot seat in front of Congress yesterday. He's a soft-on-crime, sanctuary city-loving liberal. Now, a while back, his office prosecuted a Guatemalan national who's here illegally, and this person had raped a teenager. They prosecuted him, but reduced the charges, allowing him to basically walk. ICE tried to get him while he was in custody, but locals said no. So then ICE went and got him last year. And so Republican Representative Brandon Gill wanted to ask a few questions about this.
12: Okay, roll it.
14: Okay, so he raped an underage person, an illegal alien who raped an underage American. Your office reduced those charges to a misdemeanor charge of consensual sex with a child 15 years and older. You offered him a 90-day suspended jail sentence. Is that correct?
15: Sir, based on the evidence that we had in the case?
14: So it is correct.
15: But it's not related to the policy, sir.
14: So that is correct. I just want to ask you, whenever you were making that charging decision to reduce the charge, how did you weigh the defendant's immigration status?
15: Well, sir, to be clear, I was not the lead prosecutor in that case.
14: It was your office.
15: Oh, absolutely, sir. I, of course, rely on my team of 50-some sure. attorneys to do cases. But I think what is important is that oftentimes, as you know, sir, as a prosecutor, you know, we're constrained by the evidence. We're constrained.
14: I just need
15: by
14: to know how did you weigh? How did you take into account the defendant's immigration status?
15: Well, sir, again, I'm saying
14: making that decision. How did your office make that determination?
15: Well, what I would say is that, and thank you for clarifying. If you take a look at the immigration consequences policy. Let me ask it a different way.
14: Did your office reduce charges against this illegal alien from a felony rape charge to a misdemeanor charge with a 90-day suspended jail sentence, in part because this was an illegal alien in question?
15: No, this was evidentiary based.
14: It had nothing to do with the defendant's immigration status.
15: Sir,
14: testimony?
15: If you read the policy, you'll see that.
14: Did it have anything to do with the defendant's immigration status? It's just yes or no.
15: Well, sir, it was based on the evidence.
14: I'm asking you, was their immigration status part of the evidence?
15: I don't believe
14: yes,
15: so.
14: Yes or no? You don't believe so. Your policy says that you shall consider their immigration
15: actually,
14: status.
15: Actually, sir, if you actually read the whole policy, it explicitly carves out cases.
14: Prosecutors shall consider the collateral immigration consequences of the specific crimes the defendant is charged with and the detrimental impact that deportation removal has on the families.
12: That's brilliant. Yeah. Love that guy. I love that guy.
16: Yeah.
12: He just comes. He does not let him.
16: No, and he's done his homework.
12: Diddle away his time. Yeah, he just, it's amazing.
16: Yeah.

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0: The Markley, Van Camp, and Robbins Show. You know, if you're thinking about losing weight, like significant weight, 10 or more pounds, and you've thought about the weight loss injections, but you really don't want to do the needles, and you don't want to ask someone else to give you the shots, and then you've read about the side effects, you're like, I just wish I could take something that would give me those effects without all that 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

0: midterms. Democrats also claim that Republican redistricting efforts are about race. But what Democrats do about it isn't certain. A strategy to counter redistricting might not be clear, but nothing survives in a vacuum. That's why Republicans want to underscore hyper-progressive ideas.
1: This comes as several states are in the midst of redistricting battles, including California and Louisiana, ahead of the fall midterms. I'm Deborah Valentine. This is Fox News.
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3: A little more of a summer feel on this weekend and on this Saturday, a mix of clouds and sunshine. Now, it's nothing extreme. 85 for the high. Any scattered showers and scattered thunderstorms will wind down quickly going through the afternoon. Tonight, all is dry. Partly cloudy skies, 66. Sunday, plenty of sunshine, maybe a spot thunderstorm, but windy. Spot storm Sunday, near 90. 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Chief Meteorologist Dave Murray.
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12: Well, it's a big anniversary, and I can't believe I almost forgot about this.
11: Okay.
12: But it is the two-year anniversary of one of the funniest videos ever put online.
11: Okay.
12: And it's Joe Biden taunting Trump about an upcoming debate.
11: Oh, man.
13: Donald Trump lost two debates to me in 2020. It sounds that he hadn't shown up for debate. Now he's acting like he wants to debate me again. Well, make my day, pal. I'll even do it twice. So let's pick the dates, Donald. I hear you're free on Wednesdays.
11: That's right, because he had the trial going on.
12: Yeah.
11: Oh, my gosh.
12: Dude. And then it was just a month or so later? That yes. Joe Biden's political career came to an end.
11: Because of that debate.
14: I had a bad, bad night.
11: Yeah. Yeah.
14: I wasn't feeling well at all. Yeah. And I had been without it making it. I screwed up.
11: Yeah.
12: Make my day, pal. Okay.
11: Well, and it took like seven cuts to get the 1:30-second
12: yeah,
11: clip together.
12: Exactly.
11: It should tell you something, I guess.
14: Secretary.
11: Oh, yeah, fit.
12: Secretary Num Num Num was the guy who edited the video, too.
11: Oh, yeah.
12: Secretary Num Num Num was definitely a man of many parts.
11: Yeah, of course. Man, oh, man. And then he called

0: That's like the guy who comes out and taunts like the fighter and then gets knocked out in like 30 seconds into the first
1: exactly.
0: round.
1: Exactly. Yes. I mentioned earlier for my story, it had to do with the Biden administration, and this didn't get a whole lot of fanfare or coverage. Remember Alex Berenson, who used to be with the failing New York Times?
2: Mm-hmm.
1: He was the pharmaceutical reporter during COVID.
2: Mm-hmm.
1: Was putting out a lot of information on Twitter at the time that was counter to what the mainstream narrative was, especially from the Biden administration. And then he was talking... And he said, this is, and then to mandate it, that's insanity. And that was like it for the Biden administration. And then the pressure was on to Twitter. You got to get this guy off the platform. And he was booted from the platform.
2: Yeah.
1: And he ended up suing the Biden administration. And so this has gone on for a while. And it was last Friday, there is a settlement. And at first, when they offered the settlement, Berenson said no because of the language. And then they came around to it, where they finally had to admit, and it says, the United States government has acknowledged and conceded that the government did, in fact, violate the First Amendment by exerting substantive coercive pressure on social media companies such as Twitter to suppress disfavored speech like Berenson's.
0: Yeah, I don't want to hear this threat to democracy crap anymore.
1: Yeah, it already happened.
0: Of course it did.
1: Right. Yeah. So there was a writer at the Free Press, Jonah Serra, who did a whole piece on it, and had talked to Berenson. And Berenson, you know, recounted at the time the reason he did what he did, and said it was terrible because at the time I didn't know the Biden administration was doing it. I thought it was just Twitter.
2: Oh, yeah.
1: But then come to find out later that they were involved. And he discovered Scott Gottlieb, remember, who was on TV all the time at the beginning of the old pandemic?
2: Oh, yeah.
0: Yep.
1: Who was the FDA commissioner mm-hmm. during the first Trump administration and then joined Pfizer's board of directors.
2: Oh, yeah.
1: Worked hand in glove with Twitter's Washington lobbyist to convince the Biden White House to pressure Twitter to get rid of Alex Berenson. So that's when he decided to sue. And they tried to dismiss it, and he appealed. And so there you go. He won. I think he's getting like 150 grand or something, too.
2: Yeah. What's the moral
1: so I'm happy
2: victory.
1: For him.
0: Yeah.
1: Yes.
0: Well, it also is the message victory.
1: Yes.
0: You know, that's...
1: But here's the thing, and this is what the dude at the Free Press was pointing out. Where is that story?
2: Yeah.
1: Because that's a big deal.
0: First I've heard it till oh,
2: well.
0: Today.
2: Well, they got to... They gotta...
1: And that's that sort of his point.
2: Yeah, and they've got to just cry about Stephen Colbert. That's what's going on.
1: Oh, yeah, like that's the threat to democracy.
0: Oh, my God, the hand-wringing over this.
1: Yes.
0: This is really something.
1: But again, man, nothing in the Wall Street Journal or failing New York Times, or did you see it anywhere else?
0: Nowhere.
1: No. But it is a good thing.
0: I didn't even know it was still going on until today.
1: There you go.
0: Anyways.
1: All right. Do you have a Colbert update?
2: Yes, I do, actually.
0: Can't hear you, David.
2: Are we having some technical difficulties?
1: Yeah, you were cutting out there.
0: Yeah, I could see his mouth moving, but I couldn't hear anything.
2: All right.
1: Yeah.
0: Well, unless he's a puppet.
2: No. Well, the other day, a bunch of late-night hosts showed up on Stephen Colbert's show as he's on his way out the door. CBS canceled the whole show. Liberals blaming Trump for that. Jake Tapper and NPR's Ayesha Rasko talked about this grave threat to democracy.
1: Oh, my gosh. Okay.
3: But there is a serious thing going on there that Kimmel knows well, which is pressure by the government, the Trump administration, on oligarchs, and all of a sudden, all these critics of the president's are being taken off the air.
4: Well, and also you have the FCC threatening, you know, network anchors and network, comedians, basically saying that they're going to investigate them, they're going to investigate their licenses and all of these things. I mean,
1: what anchors is she talking about?
0: I have no idea.
1: I haven't heard that at all.
0: No idea. None whatsoever.
1: How much money was the Colbert Show losing a year?
0: That's what I was just going to say. I mean, you don't have any ratings. You don't have any revenue. That's not good.
1: I mean, it was like tens of millions of dollars.
0: Yeah.
1: You're losing every year. So what, you just owe it to the public to keep losing money? That doesn't make any sense.
4: I mean, so this is a very, even though it's like funny and they're making jokes, it is a very serious

0: All right, warmer weather's finally here, which means cookouts, ball games, maybe a little time on the water, basically all the good stuff. But let's be honest, it also means heavier food, more sweets, and yeah, maybe a couple extra drinks sneaking in there too. And all of that, it can take a toll on your liver whether you realize it or not.
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0: Oh, boy.
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0: 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It's so dangerous to live that, more dangerous than a B minus or a C plus life, because when you're living a B or B plus life, you don't change it. You think it's good enough. Is it? I'm Susie Welch. I host a podcast called Becoming You. People think, okay, an A plus life is not available to me, but there is a way. 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
5: K-Ron's Toll Booth. I'm Jane Fergus, Fox News. No deal. The U.S. and Iran still squaring off as the Strait of Hormuz remains closed. Fox's Lucas Tomlinson is in Dubai with the latest.
6: Issues with the Strait of Hormuz continue. Here's President Trump's interview with Rhett Baer explaining why opening the Strait of Hormuz remains a challenge.
7: To stop the Strait is very easy. All they have to do is say, we dropped a mine in the Strait someplace.
6: More than 1,500 ships remain stranded in the Persian Gulf, including those filled with oil and fertilizer. Today, a senior Iranian official posted new plans for the toll booth that ships who want to make the risky transit through the Strait of Hormuz have to do, saying, quote, the necessary fees will be collected for the specialized services provided under this mechanism. This route will remain closed to the operators of the so-called Freedom Project.
5: Officials claim the ceasefire remains in effect. President Trump returned from his trip to China, where trade was one of the top issues discussed. Fox's Alex Hogan has more from the White House.
8: Trump pointed to new trade deals that China's made commitments like buying U.S. soybeans and Boeing aircraft, and Boeing now confirming to Fox an initial commitment of 200 aircraft. And China's Commerce Ministry said that the U.S. and China have agreed to expand agricultural trade. Supporters are praising President Trump's trip, while critics are already blasting this as a failure. China's foreign minister saying that they being the two leaders, have agreed to a new framework for the following future years that will not only acknowledge the very real differences that exist between these two countries, but also examine how to cooperate together, how to collaborate, especially as it pertains to trade. And also, this is a framework they say that is going to last for at least the next several years.
5: China's President Xi Jinping is set to visit the U.S. in September. 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